0: team. Now, Inez Cantor Freedom stands 6'10" tall and roughly 250 pounds. Royce White, 6'8" and more than 260 pounds, according to their stats. Whether these announcements are facetious or the two will really end up at training camp remains to be seen, but the timing is clear. It comes weeks after protests erupted following comments made by Indiana Fever guard Sophie Cunningham, saying she wants to protect young girls from playing against biological men. Now, some are voicing their support for the trans community. Minnesota Lynx head coach wore a Trans Kids Belong t-shirt during their game against Cunningham's team.
1: The Trump administration has made keeping biological men out of women's sports a top priority. I'm Ann Carrick, and this is Fox News.
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4: We'll keep a few passing clouds as we head into the overnight hours. Temperatures slowly falling into the low 70s. A mixture of partly cloudy skies heading into your Sunday afternoon with scattered showers and thunderstorms. These will start to bubble up, especially after lunchtime, continuing through sunset with temperatures into the upper 80s to near 90. I'm meteorologist Belle Oliver in the WVLT First Alert Weather Center.
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0: So have you seen the new Spider-Man movie yet?
1: Not yet.
0: It's big. A brand new day. 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
1: Our movie's back? That's huge.
0: It broke the record for the biggest opening in office history. It beat Avengers.
1: Which is pretty much the same vein. Okay.
0: So everybody loves Spider-Man.
1: Of course.
0: Okay. Except for some BMW owners are pretty ticked off at Spider-Man right now.
1: Why?
0: They have a beef with Peter Parker. It has nothing to do with the movie, nothing to do with the plotline. It has everything to do with their in-car dashboards.
1: Okay.
0: And the BMW drivers are responding loudly. And we're going to tell you why they're fuming right after this.
1: What happened?
0: I got to tell you first about NetSuite, sponsor of our show. 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That's netsuite.ai/Kim. All right, here's the deal. Imagine this. You start your 2020 or newer BMW, and you look at the dash. And what do you see? Instead of your normal stuff, you get a full screen animation, music, and synchronized ambient lighting. It runs up to 30 seconds, and a QR code pops up to buy the movies to Spider-Man.
1: Oh, gosh. It's too far.
0: With a QR code, which, by the way, you can't scan the QR code because you're driving.
1: That's too far. That's too much. So much of an invasion. Here's the thing. If you're presented with something in the beginning, this is how human beings work. If you're presented with something in the beginning, you're okay with it, even if it is too far. But when they change it in the middle without permission, without conversation, that's when we get outraged.
0: I would be so pissed off.
1: Oh, that's way too far.
0: I mean, it's my car. I paid for this.
1: Well, did you? Or did you sign some licensing agreement? That's the way they get away with all this stuff.
0: Now, I would be okay if you paid me for the ad.
1: Right.
0: I mean, if you gave me like $5 or you said like you can get the heated seats for free for a month.
1: Or a discount. What if it was a discount?
0: That's true. Amazon does that, Kindle with ads.
1: Or, yeah, if you hit the QR code, you got to get into Spider-Man for 50% off. But I still think people would be outraged.
0: BMW calls this a

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1: And your TV is taking screenshots of what you watch. We have How to Fight Back, and let's get started with water. Faucets under fire. Iran is actually going after our community water systems.
2: I don't want to talk about this. I don't want to hear it. I want to be ignorant. I don't want to have to worry that I'm going to turn on the faucet and it's going to catch on fire.
1: I don't think the faucet's going to catch on fire.
2: Well, it did in one community, right?
1: Welcome to some science here. They're targeting water in facilities in several states, Minnesota, Michigan, New Jersey. The local boards are scrambling through emergency audits, small staffs, aging systems. So checklist, you want to make sure that you stash some water, 1 gallon per person per day, 3 days minimum.
2: Okay.
1: Sign up for your city's emergency alerts. You're going to search for emergency alerts in Google with your town. So that this way you get a text message and you're not sitting there on Facebook like, oh, by the way, don't drink the water. Don't do that.
2: Is this a real threat, or is the threat, the fact that it is a threat, enough to scare us?
1: I think the fact that it's happening is enough to scare us. And it's not just a single incident. Okay, and I don't think we're always told everything that's going on.
2: Right, that's true.
1: So we know that there's been up to 12 states. There's 50. Okay, so
2: it's a pretty good average.
1: Okay, so I think it's safe to say that there's probably more than 12.
2: Okay.
1: Now, the good news is that the facilities and the people running it are really on top of it. But so many of these are older systems, probably using passwords like water 1234.
2: It's a good password.
1: Whatever
2: it
1: may be.
2: No one's ever gotten into my bank account, and I've been using that password for years.
1: So make sure that you have a plan and it holds water.
2: There you go. I like that one. I actually like that one.
1: Okay, thank you. I am going to raise my hand that I'm guilty of this. And it's now making the news for some reason. Is that if you are ever renting a house or selling a house, that people have Nest Cams all over. Mm-hmm. And guess what? People who are selling the house are actually listening in.
2: Of course they are.
1: I know.
2: That's a given.
1: It's like, but apparently some people are shocked by that.
2: Really?
1: Yes.
2: I just stayed at an Airbnb, and I just assumed everywhere I went there was going to be cameras. It was a beach house, like a block away from the ocean. And I'm just like, they got to protect their properties. And I was just there with Amelia. And I was like, just so you know, there's probably cameras everywhere. So just be aware. You have to know that they're listening in.
1: You know, when I stayed at a hotel in Montana last week or 2 weeks ago, I actually did the same thing. I thought to myself, I bet you there's cameras. And I didn't bring my little hidden camera detector with me. I forgot it.
2: You should have.
1: I know.
2: I need to get one of those.
1: Yes.
2: But I just assume. You'll be safe if you assume.
1: Let's see. Snap has their glasses. Oh, my gosh. It's going to launch on September 16th. Wait till you hear the specifications of this. They're calling it a face computer.
2: Okay. That's funny.
1: Oh, I'm going to sign up for the face.
3: Hey, give me my face computer. I want to Google something on the interwebs.
2: That sounds like something your grandmother says when she doesn't know terms of technology.
1: I got the AOL.
3: Where's my wrist computer, too?
1: A dual processor, hand tracking, powered by Google AI, OpenAI. Listen to this. It's 3 times heavier than regular glasses.
2: Great.
1: Almost a pound.
2: No, it's not.
1: Yes.
2: A pound on your face.
3: This face computer is so heavy.
1: You need like a weight in the back of your head.
3: I don't go to the gym anymore. I just lift my face computer a couple times a day.
1: My neck is getting so strong.
2: Oh my gosh, a pound.
1: Oh, and the price, you ready for this?
2: I don't, $700.
1: $2,195.
2: You jerks.
1: Could you imagine?
2: Oh, and they're going to have some suckers buy this face computer.
1: Oh, you know it.
2: I mean, there's people addicted to Snapchat. They're going to have it.
1: Oh, yes.
2: A face computer is so funny.
1: $2,200.
2: Here's the thing, though. This is the final product. How much did the prototype weigh? Okay. It's only 17 pounds, and we

0: snap it onto your face.
1: You know what? But this is not the first time that Snap has tried glasses.
0: Everybody's been trying. Google Glass is what? 15 years ago?
1: Yeah.
0: That they did this, and they're trying to bring it back, and I just don't see it working.
1: Now, Apple says that they're coming out with their own glasses,
0: too. Of course they are, because other companies have made products, and they're 4 or 5 years behind.
1: But they say that it's going to be more, like, health-oriented.
0: Okay.
1: So the glasses are going to work with your Apple Watch and do metrics and things like that.
0: Okay. How much is it going to weigh? That's the important thing. Less than a pound, they might have a winner.
1: Isn't the face computer?
0: It's funny.
1: What are we going to call this thing? Can't you just see like all these Gen Zers and millennials and you know, because they're the ones that are behind all these big projects. And what should we call it?
0: That's like when whoever named Bodie McBoatface, remember that boat?
1: Oh, yeah, yeah, yeah.
0: That's the same guy that now is advanced to this level of Snapchat in his name and products.
1: Okay, now here comes part of the show that you've been waiting for.
0: Okay.
1: The escorts.
0: Yeah.
1: Okay.
0: Let me get comfortable.
1: It's the robot that you rent to help you be the life of the party.
0: Escorts would be a life of a party.
1: They dance, they play music, they strike a pose, they shake hands, they take voice commands, and one can even be your plus one. Ooh. When you don't have a date. And it's called Robot Studios. You can rent them like Stewie and Benji. They're $500 an hour, or you can buy your own from $13,000 to $80,000. What is the difference between a $13,000 escort robot and an $80,000 robot escort?
0: One has a built-in face computer. The other does not. I guess one works and moves, and the other is just a paperweight.
1: Now, a trained technician tags along with you with every event.
0: This is so funny. They're so in a hurry to get robots in our lives, but they're not ready yet.
1: You can give it custom outfits.
0: Oh, great. I get to dress up, play dress up with my robot.
1: And then the humanoids will also learn certain dance moves that you want. Because if you want your little escort to do a certain dance, that you can say, I want this dance.
0: But there is an escort for the escort, is what you're saying? So if I were to bring this to a party, I'd have to also bring Paco, who's running the thing from behind?
1: Yes.
0: Okay.
1: He's right there with you.
0: Yeah. All right.
1: My
0: escort has an escort.
1: They say it's a safety instructor.
0: Oh, okay, because we don't want that robot like freaking out and killing anybody at the pool party. I can see it now. Headline, robot escort rips face off of party goer.
1: Why are dogs so bad at dancing?
0: Great transition. Seamless. I don't know why.
1: They had two left feet.
0: Oh, gosh.
1: And, you know, for Stewie, his feet are interchangeable. They're the same. I don't know if you know that.
0: I didn't know that.
1: Yeah, with robots, they don't have a left and a right.
0: They don't?
1: No.
0: Oh, that's interesting.
1: They just have, like, 2 feet that look the same.
0: Okay. Stewie, you were going to call it by its name?
1: Yes, all Stewie. Right.
0: The escort.
1: See, but that's not the escort that you were hoping for.
0: No, I thought that story was going to be much hotter.
1: Hey, there are only 3 major wireless networks in America, and they charge a premium because, well, they can. 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All right, coming up, we have the free decoy phone number that makes spam calls someone else's problem. And we have just the best phone calls ever here on the Kim Komando Show. 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
1: 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You know, a lot of people, Andrew, give TikTok a bad name. It's okay. Like, oh, you know, it's wasting time scrolling.
0: TikTok does a lot of things that make us able to give it a bad name.
1: Of course. But every once in a while, an inspirational story comes out of TikTok.
0: Sure, there's tons of them.
1: And so Sophia is going to be joining us. And Sophia's grandmother has had a restaurant for 20 years. And then she realized that the restaurant wasn't doing very well.
0: Okay.
1: Matter of fact, so bad, zero customers some days. So Sophia, thank you for being here with us. And so you decided to help your grandmother out, which I think is so wonderful.
7: Yes, thank you so much. Yes, it was definitely a really big decision, but I'm so happy we did it.
1: And so what'd you do on the TikTok?
7: We made the account and Instagram account basically right before we posted the video. And we took inspiration from a bunch of other creators in the DMV from all over the country. And we just did what we could with CapCut. And we made a video and we actually waited on to post it for 2 weeks. We weren't sure that we wanted to post it yet. And then when we got the all clear from my grandma, we did, and it somehow just blew up, just telling the story of my grandma and her inspiring story to open up a restaurant all by herself.
0: Now, was the goal to help a struggling restaurant, or were you just like, maybe if we make this, we'll get a little bit of attention? Or was the message out there, hey, help us keep this restaurant open and alive?
7: Well, honestly, the restaurant just holds such a special part of my heart because it was a really, it just means family to me. Growing up, it was kind of the only way that I would be able to see my grandma because she was working 24/7. So going to the restaurant, it holds so many memories to me. And when I came back this summer from college, she was telling me that she was thinking about closing the place down. And honestly, I just wasn't ready to let it go yet. So I talked to my cousin. We just wanted to change something to see what we could do, see if we could bring some more customers in and, you know, hopefully keep it open for a little bit longer. And I think we have been able to. So, yeah.
1: So how many customers is she getting now?
7: Well, the first week is pretty crazy. We got, I couldn't even tell you, our tables are pretty full. We always had at least three customers. Now it's slowed down a little bit, but we've still been getting about 10 or so customers or 10 or so tables every single day. So it's been pretty good.
1: And what does she serve at the restaurant?
7: It's Mexican Salvadoran food, primarily Salvadoran food. So it means pupusas, fajitas, tacos, honestly, whatever you can think of, but my favorite are the pupusas, of course.
0: And what has her reaction been to you guys?
7: Well, honestly, she still doesn't really know what TikTok and Instagram is, but just being able to see how many customers she's been able to reach, she's been super happy. She's super grateful, and honestly, she's been dealing with a lot herself, so to be able to kind of sit, you know, aside from all of this and just be able to just kind of see how happy she's been able to make us as well.
1: Which, you know, I think it's so wonderful that you did this. I think it's so great, Sophia, that, I mean, you were able to, like, utilize your generations in order to help your grandmother, which I bet you she's so proud of you. Now, there is a stat that I think is really interesting, that if you promote your business on social media with a video, that your sales will increase 74% of the time.
0: Wow.
1: Yes. So if you're sitting there in a business, no matter what it is,
0: right,
1: and you're not promoting it on social media with a video saying this is the history, whatever it may be, and this is what we do, it really is something that you need to start doing.
0: And it's anybody can do it. You can't say, well, I don't know anything about face computers. I can't do that. Anyone can do it. CapCut is easy to use. You can use the video software inside of the TikTok or a TikTok or Instagram app. Anyone can do it.
1: And remember, short is best, right?
0: Okay. Yes. And get their attention in the first 3 seconds.
1: So how long do you think that video should be?
0: Probably 50, anywhere from 45 to 50 seconds.
1: I was going to say.
0: Not too long.
1: Yeah, you don't want it longer than a minute.
0: And I did learn something this week. When you want people to watch your video, you need a title in the first 3 seconds. No matter what it is, help save my grandma's restaurant. Let me tell you about my grandma's empanadas. Whatever it is, you have to have a title. Because most people are watching their videos on mute.
1: Yes.
0: And they won't know what it's about unless you have that title on there.
1: So that's why you need to do that. Let's talk about spammy phone calls. Because so often people want our phone numbers, right? Facebook Marketplace.
0: Mm-hmm.
1: You want to sign up for a loyalty card.
0: Just this last 2 weeks, I've received over 100 calls because someone signed me up for car insurance.
1: Oh, no.
0: That I needed. I don't know if it was a prank.
1: It was a prank.
0: A listener that hated me.
1: It's a prank.
0: It's nonstop.
1: You know, because Ian does that with their friends. They do it to each other.
0: That's
1: like they
0: not
1: sign
0: funny at all. That's just cruel.
1: It is mean. So if you need to sign up for something, what you want to do is make sure that you go to voice.google.com. 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You pick the area code because after all, you know, spam callers, you know, they belong in prison.
0: Do they?
1: They do because they already know what kind of phones that they use. They're like cell phones.
0: Oh, boy. We should have done a rewrite on that one.
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1: No.
0: Yes.
1: It can't.
0: It does. It's called ACR, Automatic Content Recognition.
1: So it's watching what I'm watching, but it's not watching me?
0: Well, it's probably watching the screen, but if it really wanted to, it could see you. Isn't that frightening to think about?
1: It's just weird. It's creepy.
0: It is. And so what you want to do is make sure that you turn off the automatic content recognition. We have the steps for every TV manufacturer on the site, the major ones, I should say, at commando.com. The brands hide it somewhere different, but it's always in the privacy settings. And so you can turn it off and your TV works exactly the same. The only difference is that those creepy ads that know what you watched may be a lot dumber, because this way your TV spying career is canceled.
1: Good one.
0: Did you like that one?
1: Nope.
0: Excellent.
1: But I just wanted to move on.
0: Joe in Knoxville, Tennessee. Help me, Joe. Help me.
2: Help me help you help me.
1: That works.
2: I'm enthralled to call you today because it's not because I've had a crush on you since 1999 or that you're beautiful and have a summa cum laude of mind. It's you're so kind and helpful to so many people. It's absolutely a pleasure to talk to you. And in that vein, I'm interested in my wife's latest cancer deal, and I've never used ChatGPT or Claude or AI, and I had a specific question for you since you're IBM-centric. I looked up so much stuff for this situation of the breast cancer, and Watson has Watson AI. They have Google AI with LYNA specific for cancer, and Path AI and Tempo AI. And my concern is it has the context that they're clinically trained AI. Does that mean that I need clinical expertise to use them? To tell you the absolute positive truth, never used it, and I'm not really fond of AI, kind of frightening.
0: Oh, I see where you're coming from.
2: Companies are so actively spending billions of dollars on the AI and not their employees, let alone the large manufacturing data centers. But Subscript is I'm really interested in looking how I can use the AI to do medication research, because I need more finite information on the side effects.
0: I understand.
2: I remember you and the wonderful time that you helped and took care of your mother. And I just got the $120,000 bill from the hospital and the $53,000 bill from the doctors. And we asked for a dedicated finite reconciliation of the bills. Looks like a ton of double billing. So my question to you is, how do I use the AI to get into that and see how bad they're booning me?
0: Okay, well, let's start first with your wife, okay? And then we'll get into the bills.
2: Okay.
0: AI is an incredible resource. And you have assumed the role that you are now your wife's advocate.
2: Absolutely. Which
0: is the biggest role that you're probably going to have in your entire life. Okay, aside from being a husband and a father and son and everything like that, is that it's hard for people who are so stressed, anxious, and not feeling well to fight for themselves, right?
2: Exactly.
0: And the thing about medical care in the United States, and I'm sorry to say this, is that you have to be strong. You've got to say, I want to look at this now. This is what I've learned.
2: Right.
0: Okay.
2: Exactly.
0: And as a matter of fact, I had to take Barry to the ER probably about a month ago. And I didn't like the way the security guard treated me, because I went to the car to get his suitcase and I came back, and you have to go through a metal detector now. And this is at the Mayo Clinic.
2: Right.
0: So I go through the metal detector and I said, listen, I need to get back to, you know, bay number 14, where he was in the ER. And the gal says, oh, you have to go to security. And I stand there and this guy says to me, so are you here? I said, yeah, I'm here for my husband. And he says, so have you been here before? I said, yes. I just went out to the car to get his bag. And he said, so you know where you're going? And I said, yeah, but the door is locked. He goes, well, I'll take you there. And then he goes, well, let me make sure that this is really him. And this, he's like, give me a hard time.
1: Mm-hmm.
0: And yeah. Okay. And it's like, I'm trying to break into the ER.
1: Right.
0: Okay. So he opens, you know, he does his badge and it opens those big doors into the emergency room and then all the rooms rather. And then I can go, you can go left or right. And then I look at him and I'm like turned around because this is not the door I came out of. And he says, you know where you're going? I said, well, I'm going to number 14. And I said, I think it's to the left. He goes, oh, so you haven't been here before.
2: No, brother.
1: You haven't downloaded a blueprint and memorized exactly where every single room in a hospital is while your husband's sick in one of them.
0: So I called the hospital administrator, who is a friend of mine. She's been to my house. And I said, listen, I'm from New Jersey. I can handle this. And I'm strong. But, you know, and my husband's sitting there hooked up to wires. I said, I can handle this, but I'm afraid for the next person who comes in, who's in a similar, who may not be as strong. And so this guy is, it's a training issue is what it is. And then she said to me, she said, took care of it. And then subsequently, I heard that from somebody else that said, they said, you should see what's in your file. I said, what do you mean? She said, it's in there. Like, you better not screw up or this one's going to be all over you.
1: She got friends.
0: But no, high places. No, not just that. No, that I will stand up. And that's what you have to do as an advocate. That's what I'm saying.
2: Absolutely. I'm 100% in your favor of everything you just recanted. The bottom line is that particular person had the little bit of power to over you and wanted to make sure you knew he had it.
0: Exactly. 100%.
2: It's just sad.
0: It is.
2: But moving forward, I've never used the ChatGPT.
0: Okay, well, here's what you have to use it. You have to use it. And you take your wife's medical records and you take out her name, medical number, and then you feed it into, I would go to Claude. I would create what's called a project. And if you have trouble doing this, I'll help you off the air. Is that you go to Claude, you hit project, you make a project, and then you give the project a description, you give all your wife's medical records, her results, everything that's in there, and then you say, I want you to be the best breast cancer specialist in the entire world, the most knowledgeable person.
2: Okay.
0: Tell me if the treatment that she's getting is the best treatment. Where are the best institutions around me for breast cancer? Are there any clinical trials? Okay. And give me.
2: I've checked into that. Yeah. Go ahead.
0: Give me 5 questions for me to ask my doctor today. Okay. And then that's where it starts. And then then it'll start asking you questions. And you can also say, ask me questions that you need to know in order to give me better decisions. Okay.
2: And you know what? I hate to even tell you this. I'm even ahead of that. I fired the oncologist that the doctors at the hospital she went to sent us to because of her ineptness and her lack of proficiency. And she had the attitude of take 2 pills and see me in a month.
0: Yeah, that's stupid.
2: I said to myself, if this is aggressive, what are you doing right now to be proactive? And we went to the Clearview Cancer Institute in Alabama because MD Anderson and Mayo are too far from us.
0: Uh-huh.
2: And we got 180 degree turnaround results. So I'm with you on the advocacy. I'm with you on the searching. I just never have used AI and I want to know if it's
0: fabulous. It's going
2: to what's going on.
0: Okay. It is fabulous. It is.
2: You're fabulous. It's okay.
0: Thank you.
2: Great, kid.
0: But
2: you're
0: no,
2: the best.
0: But
2: and you're so kind and it's, you know what? You're like the Eisenhower, Einstein, Evita of the digital goddess routine. You're so helpful, and it's all in your heart. And I've been wanting to tell you this for a long time, how much I admire what you do and how you do it. And you don't sell books or CDs or DVDs, and you give all this willingly and free, and it's just exceptional.
0: Well,
2: so
0: thank you.
2: Thanks for your input and your feedback. And tell Lauren, your helper, whatever her title is, she was very, she good. Was like Beacon's Movers, careful, quick, and kind. She was very, very nice.
0: Now, Lauren is associate producer. She is really good. But thank you for all those kind words, Joe. Now, on my site, I have exactly what you need to do with the medical records.
2: On commando.com?
0: Yes, exactly. And if you have trouble finding that particular tip, is that I'll give it to Lauren, and Lauren can email it off to you. But for anybody else who's listening, you know, your medical bills probably have 80% errors.
1: That's a lot when you're talking about $120,000.
0: I don't know if you remember, we had a caller a couple of weeks ago where her brother actually used what I wrote with her brother and saved almost 50 grand.
1: Right.
0: So if you're sitting there with medical records if you're sitting there with medical bills and saying like, how do I even go through this? Cause they have all these codes and numbers and.
1: Right. Which means nothing to anyone.
0: And you're sitting there going, I have no idea what this means. And it gets very, very frustrating is that just hit commando.com. And what we'll do is actually make that tip right there on the top of the homepage. And it gives you the prompts, everything to go through. It really is phenomenal. And Joe, thank you for, your kind words. And I'll include your wife and your family in my prayers. Hey, you know that glow that you see on people who just seem to radiate? 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
0: So, you probably have something that you're really good at. What are you good at? What is something that you're really good at?
1: I'm good. What do you mean, what am I good at? What are you leading to here?
0: Like, what could turn into the perfect side hustle?
1: Oh, buying and selling. I love flipping. I'm very good at knowing something like a collectible, knowing that it's valuable and it's underpriced, and I can flip it.
0: See, here's the thing, is that if you are looking for a side hustle, is that you can give AI a list of your skills, which you're good at, and then ask AI to come up with a specific Fiverr or Upwork job application, meaning like that you could say, like, here I am, Andrew Babinski. I'm not as funny as Kim Komando, but I'm really good at collectibles. And then somebody would hire you in order to help them evaluate what a collectible may be worth.
1: That's smart.
0: So you can make some extra money. And so here's the deal. So if you're looking there trying to make some extra money, because it seems like every single day I get a note from somebody.
1: Yeah.
0: I mean, how can I make money, Kim Komando? I've tried to win the sweepstakes online and the lottery or whatever it may be. Is that I bet you do have a specific skill that you can use to make just a few bucks. It's not going to be a get rich quick type of thing.
1: No.
0: But it could be enough to put gas in the car, pay an electric bill, whatever it may be. Let's see. Still to come, I have a great way for you to work with somebody in your family with memory playlists here on the Kim Komando Show. Attention parents, if you're the mean one who won't let your kids on social media, science just took your side. Again, I'm Kim Komando for NetSuite. 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If your revenues are over seven figures, visit netsuite.ai/Kim. We already know early social media is tied to depression and anxiety in kids. Now timed with back-to-school season, a brand new study in Nature says it hits their report cards too, big time. Researchers tracked over 5,000 students. Kids who started scrolling at 11 years old were about 6 months behind in school by 16. I'm talking reading, language, math. Half a year of learning lost to the mindless scroll. And the earlier the account, the bigger the gap. Look, holding the line is hard. I've been there. Your kid swears everyone's on it. Now you've got the receipts. It turns out the best filter you can give your kids is the word no. Don't miss out and be left behind. Get my free newsletter right now at getkim.com. 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
0: 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How can we help you?
6: Hi, Kim. Well, you always get such serious information in your newsletters, but this one particular thing was about making a storybook.
0: Oh, yes. So you take a kid's drawing and then you can tell to create a whole series of books or just one book. It's actually a lot of fun.
6: Yeah, it's a little addicting, thanks to that. So I was doing several iterations of it, and finally I got up to where I, you know, thought would be a good one. And then I remember in your newsletter you said at the end, like, you could upload it to a photo book website and turn it into a hardcover keepsake.
0: Right.
6: Well, that's where I'm stuck, because I'm overwhelmed by looking for a reputable and safe place to go. And I was hoping you can guide me in that.
0: So how old are the kids, and what's the book about?
6: Well, they're 7 and 5, and I did two different books. The older one, who's 7, he's the artist, the paleontologist, and the entomologist, okay?
0: There's a lot of ologists there.
6: Yeah, he wants to be all of that when he grows up. And he's been like that since 2 or 3 years old, so hasn't faded from him yet. So I made a storybook about him, and I gave a few pages to Lauren about it just to give her a little idea of how it's coming. And I enjoyed it so much, I thought, okay, I really do want to turn this into a photo book with a, you know, hard copy. I just don't want to print out pages, put it in a binder, and there you go. So, well, I was hoping you can give me some safe and reputable places to go to go do this.
1: Let me ask you a question. You've said safe 2 times. What are you worried about when it comes to...
6: Well, in reading Kim's newsletters for years, it's like, okay, I'm just very leery about going on websites I don't know, and then my information is...
0: Not reputable. They're going to steal a credit card number. You know, the whole drill like that.
1: All right. I didn't know if you wanted to, like, protect the intellectual property. Yeah. Like, this is just a gift.
0: It's just a gift. Okay.
6: So, just a gift, yeah.
0: So here's the deal. Is that Gemini will spit this out. That's the technical term, by the way, as a PDF file. And your places like Shutterstock, and they won't take a PDF file. And so you have to find a place that will do that. Blurb and Lulu will actually let you upload a PDF, and then you can make that as a book. But there is something else. There's those board books, you know, the ones that are fairly indestructible. You know what I'm talking about. So yeah. Instead of using pages, but the pages of the book are cardboard. So the kids can't really mess them up.
1: Right.
0: There's a website called Pint Size Productions, and they make board books. And so if you're going to make a book for a kid, I'd make it a board book.
1: When I did it for my son's birth story, I used Shutterfly. Would you recommend these over a big company like that?
0: Well, Shutterfly Mixbook and the other one, Snapfish, the problem is that they won't take PDF files.
1: Oh, okay. Yeah, that's right. You said that.
0: So you're going to have to do screenshots of every single page.
1: Convert,
0: save it as a JPEG.
1: Like that. Yeah.
0: And that's just a pain in the butt. And who wants to do that?
1: Nobody.
0: All right. Coming up, if you have someone who has memory issues, I have a project that you're definitely going to want to try.
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0: 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I mean, thousands.
1: Wow.
0: And thousands and thousands. 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And so what I'd want you to do is you get a notebook and you write down the songs from when that person was 13 to 25, because those are the songs they're going to remember the most. Wedding song, the one that they would sing in the car, right? And then you create a playlist on Spotify or YouTube, and both are free. And basically, you're going to put the headphones on the person and they're going to hear the music, and they may have some moments of clarity.
1: That's so great.
0: It really is. I mean, somebody that you love is really waiting on the other side of a song. I remember my grandmother had Alzheimer's, and she would play, when I would put on Elvis Presley for her, it was like Elvis did not leave the room. I mean, Elvis was there, and she was right there with you. 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
14: Iran says the U.S. must get out. I'm Carmen Roberts, Fox News. That's just one of the demands a top Iranian official issued today before Tehran will reopen the Strait of Hormuz. The list of tough demands may derail talks.
15: Iran's Supreme National Security Council issued a statement saying the U.S. must never threaten Iran again and must permanently end the war. The council also said the U.S. must lift the naval blockade of Iranian ports and withdraw its military from the area. The U.S. has said a deal has to be made before ending the blockade. The council also said Iran must be completely compensated for war damage. The interim deal signed back in June says a plan on compensation would be a part of the final deal. Till NATO, Fox News.
14: The Senate narrowly confirms Todd Blanche as Attorney General, taking a final vote just before dawn.
16: On this vote, the yeas are 50, the nays are 49.
17: His narrow confirmation comes after Senator Bill Cassidy backed him, and it was a key vote after Republicans Susan Collins and Lisa Murkowski sided with Democrats to oppose him.
14: Fox's Madeline Rivera. And before leaving for their August break, senators passed a short-term spending bill that funds the government through early December and would avert a government shutdown just before the midterms. The House approved a similar bill last month. Washington State's under dangerous weather conditions this weekend as firefighters battle more than a dozen wildfires. Commissioner of Public Lands Dave Up the Grove posted on X.
18: The National Weather Service has issued what they call a red flag warning. This means high winds and dry conditions that make the risk of fire starting and spreading even greater. So please don't be the spark that starts the next fire.
14: Three fires in the Spokane area have burned more than 10,000 acres and damaged or destroyed more than 900 structures. 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
14: A San Francisco Bay Area grocery store is implementing facial recognition as it tries to stop shoplifting.
2: You could soon spot this new sign at your local grocery store. Face matching software being used to prevent shoplifting. Grocery outlet in the Bay Area's Pleasant Hill neighborhood is testing anti-theft prevention with facial recognition scanning from the company Safer. The president of Safer telling Fox Business its camera only snaps a photo at its entrance and interprets it immediately to assess if the person is a repeated offender. Otherwise, the biometric data is immediately erased if a match is not detected. Opponents of facial scanning technology say while it's becoming more accurate, it still tends to be biased towards women and certain races. Experts also warn similar technology might even lead to dynamic pricing on our everyday groceries. In Los Angeles, Kelly Saberi, Fox Business.
14: One New Yorker's trash really turned out to be treasure after two priceless family heirlooms accidentally ended up in the garbage.
3: A New York City resident accidentally tossing two treasured family heirloom rings, including a platinum and diamond engagement ring passed down through four generations. Sanitation workers were able, though, to track down the garbage truck and trace its load to a facility in Manhattan. That's where the search began, with the rings potentially buried somewhere among 20,000 pounds of trash. But this story has a sparkling ending. Incredibly, crews found both rings, and it took them just 10 minutes. Paul Stevens, Fox News.
14: And Spider-Man is swinging into another massive weekend at the box office.
21: I'm not just Peter Parker. I'm Spider-Man.
14: Spider-Man Brand New Day is expected to pull in $143 million in a second weekend, one of the biggest sophomore showings ever. And that would also give the film the highest 10-day gross in domestic box office history, just behind or ahead of Endgame's 10-day $621 million take. I'm Carmen Roberts. This is Fox News.
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24: Partly to mostly cloudy skies heading into the overnight hours, with temperatures into the low 70s starting out your Sunday morning. We gradually reach the upper 80s to near 90 by Sunday afternoon, with another chance for more scattered showers and thunderstorms, especially after lunchtime and continuing through sunset. With your WVLT First Alert forecast, I'm meteorologist Belle Oliver.
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0: So I guess I'm pretty boring.
1: Yep.
0: You don't have to, like, jump at it.
1: And bad at telling jokes. What were you saying?
0: But I am pretty.
1: Yeah, that's true. Okay. All right, fine.
0: Just, you know, got to give me one thing there. The reason why I bring this up is that new survey just came out this past week about how people are using Gemini. And they're typing in some weird questions.
1: Oh, you're just using it for business purposes. You're not having any fun.
0: No. Like, somebody said, pretend I'm a glass of water. Tell me what happened. How do I feel?
1: That's not fun.
0: And Gemini coached the glass of water through its final moments.
1: Oh, no. Did it get spilled?
0: Saying goodbye at the end.
1: It's so hard to say goodbye.
0: Also said, don't spill it. And people are saying, like, pretend to be a fork. Pretend to be a chicken.
1: Inanimate objects?
0: Yes.
1: What are you gaining? Is this for entertainment purposes? Like, I'm bored, so I'm just going to run through this? Because I've only used AI chatbots for productivity purposes.
0: Yeah, I don't understand. Like, one guy wrote in or is telling Gemini, pretend you're a newborn baby.
1: Okay.
0: And, like, what are we supposed to do with that?
1: I don't know. What are you going to do with the information you've garnered from it?
0: I mean, I don't understand.
1: Jim and I go poo-poo.
0: Yeah, it did.
1: Oh, no.
0: Yeah. We have some more strange ones to tell you about. But first, let's talk about Carbonite. 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All right, here are some of the other weird ones. The newborn one that said, I was just born. And then Gemini actually said, since you're typing this, you must be a very smart baby.
1: Oh, super smart.
0: Someone pretended to be a chicken walking past KFC.
1: And the emotional struggle that it went through.
0: And Gemini says, it's not safe for a chicken.
1: It's not.
0: Near KFC.
1: Gemini, finally, no hallucinations. The AI chat part was right.
0: It said, you might become someone's lunch, get chased, or end up in a bucket.
1: Is this for social media purposes? People are trying to get responses for videos?
0: I don't understand. This is something that never even crossed my mind to even consider doing this with AI.
1: I understand if you're doing it for entertainment purposes. That just isn't entertaining to me.
0: Okay, but meanwhile, all these stupid questions just cost 30,000 gallons of water.
1: Okay. There's crops across the entire west coast of Ireland that are going to die because you want to know what it's like to be a chicken walking in front of KFC.
0: We can tell you that's a bad thing.
1: Yeah, got it.
0: Not good. And on that happy note, welcome to the nation's largest, best award-winning show about all things digital. I'm...

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1: $1 million.
2: Just for math nerds?
1: Signing bonuses on top of that, fresh out of school in their 20s.
2: Hold on. Why aren't they getting the AI to do all of the math?
1: They need what's called quants.
2: Can you say that on the radio?
1: Quants. Q-U-A-N-Ts. That's okay. What they're called, for quantitative. And the job is in, let's see, deep mathematics, statistics, algorithms, and AI computer models. You have to teach AI something that it's lousy at, and that's using math to make smart investment and trading decisions. Because it's not just math. You have to analyze past, future, things like that. And so apparently AI is really crappy at this.
2: So there's a lot of products out there that actually sell themselves on social media as download this app and you can basically predict the future of the financial markets. And what you're telling me is that that's all bullpucky.
1: Yes, quants. And so if you have a kid who's good at math, tell them about quants.
2: All right, I will.
1: Quants. Because math nerds, it's starting to add up. All right. So we are in a big hiring position here at the show. I mean, we have openings we don't even have posted.
2: Okay.
1: And so in order to help with the recruiting is that I hired a friend of mine, Joanna.
2: Mm-hmm.
1: And she's having a heck of a time. She's very frustrated.
2: Because?
1: Well, like, let me give you an example. There was one person that she was looking at. We were looking at hiring. Looked really great on paper. And she had the Zoom call set up for 5:30. And at 5:27, she texted this person and said, whenever you're ready, if you want to start the interview sooner, I'm here. And the person texted back and said, it's 5:27. I'm not supposed to be there till 5:30.
2: Okay.
1: Okay.
2: That's rough.
1: Okay. I had someone that I interviewed that brought their mother with them.
2: I don't know which one's rougher. Being a jerk about being asked to be 3 minutes early or bringing your mommy to an interview.
1: We're talking about Gen Zers. And then they're also joining formal interviews from their beds, their cars, sidewalks. So if you have a Gen Zer who has grown up around social media and FaceTime is second nature, and they're looking for a job, you just might want to talk to them about, like, you know, etiquette.
2: Right.
1: And
2: do you think they'll grow out of it?
1: I don't know.
2: Do you think it's going to be the same problem with someone trying to hire a 40-year-old 20 years from now?
1: Probably. And, you know, and if you're tempted to bring mommy to the interview,
2: yeah.
1: That's a bad thing.
2: Yeah.
1: It's,
2: but they don't see it that way. And a lot of companies that are run by Gen Zers, right? Because this company, you're not a Gen Zer.
1: Exactly.
2: If this company was run by someone of their age range and they said, hey, you want to jump on, it's 27. And the person responds with, hey, I'm not supposed to be there till 5:30. Does that hiring person go, oh, they're right. Oh, I shouldn't have reached out so early.
1: You know what? You have a point. I'm going to give you that.
2: Okay.
1: Don't you agree?
2: Yeah, that's why I made the point.
1: Yeah. I mean, I think there is a generational thing of expectations. And that's where AI can help too. Because you can tell AI, here's the job description. Here's my resume. Give me 5 questions. Pretend that I'm in the interview. Mm-hmm. What can I do to help close this deal? And where we are right now because of AI is that we're giving people tests.
2: To see if
1: they have the qualifications without using AI.
2: Gotcha.
1: And I tell you, maybe I am old school, but I like a thank you. I mean, if I'm going to spend 45 minutes with you interviewing you, I like to get an email back saying, because my time's valuable.
2: Is that a deal breaker?
1: Not necessarily, but when I get a thank you, it means more.
2: Okay.
1: It'll actually mean more.
2: I thank you for doing this segment with me.
1: Doesn't mean that you're hired. Oh, wait, you already are. All right. So imagine that you're in an airplane. There are no windows, but instead of windows, you have HD screens all on the side that are simulating what's actually outside.
2: Why?
1: Save weight.
2: Okay.
1: And also, engineering-wise, it may be probably more streamlined.
2: Then just don't have the windows. I don't need the screens to simulate it.
1: So would that bother you? I like seeing outside.
2: I mean, I don't fly, you know, I fly coach when I fly. And most people...
1: What's coach?
2: Well, it's in the back of the plane, near the bathrooms. And most people, I would say 99%, put the windows down anyway. They want to...

0: Dark to watch their show. They want it dark to take a nap. We don't utilize the windows in a plane anyway.
1: Well, it will boost efficiency for fuel by 60%. That's the actual number.
0: Let's do it then.
1: I don't know. I like looking out the window. I like to see where we're at. I like to see how far we are from the ground.
0: Okay, but if there's an HD screen there simulating it, you're looking at nothing. You're looking at an image that's not reality.
1: That's why I look to see. I like to see real stuff. So I want to see the ground.
0: You wouldn't want the HD screen.
1: I would not.
0: So if I made you choose HD screen or no window at all.
1: Oh, wow. That's a tough one. I'd probably take the no window because the HD screen's not real anyway.
0: Yeah, it's just a video.
1: It doesn't matter. Do you know, once I wrote a sitcom about airplanes.
0: Of course they do. You sold it to ABC and it ran for 15 years on TV. No, I didn't know you wrote a sitcom.
1: It never took off.
0: No, okay. Sorry I ruined the joke.
1: The pilot was terrible.
0: Just like if it had writing like that, I don't know how it didn't make it on TV.
1: Well, now that we are on a big station in Los Angeles, all these people are just writing me saying, can we watch it come be at our improv?
0: All these people?
1: Just letters after emails and DMs and it's just amazing.
0: We're going to lose her to the world of comedy, folks.
1: Hey, business owners ask me this all the time. 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
1: If you're burned out on American dating apps, there's a TikTok trend that's happening right now. You change your location to be someplace else, like Paris. And Sarah in Charlotte, North Carolina, that's exactly what you did. And it turned out to be pretty well for you, right?
7: Hi, Kim. Yes, I'm a huge fan of yours. Thank you for all that you do and your chock full emails. Yeah, it actually ended up in a place that I never thought it would. I kind of approached it like the journalist and AI communication scholarship professor that I am. It was a project at first. It wasn't even really like a love project.
1: So you changed your location to Paris, right?
7: That's right. Yeah, I had to Google how to do that on a dating app because I'm 41 and didn't know how to do that.
1: That's cute. Okay. And then once you did this, you started seeing guys in Paris.
7: Yeah. You know, initially, like I said, I did kind of approach it like anthropological, probably to like shield my heart in a way, you know, but I was like, oh, I'll go to London first. So I was there for some days. And then I said, no, this project needs to be having other cities and other locations, and we're going to change it every 3 weeks, you know? So then I got to Paris, and then, of course, I met love.
0: Now, when these guys are seeing your profile, it's showing you them that you're just a couple of miles away, when in reality, you're on the other side of the planet.
7: I know. It was super deceptive. However, to mitigate that, I did do one of these voice prompts that they have you do on Hinge. And I said, hi, my name is Sarah. I've manually changed my location because I've always thought that love was more abroad for me. And like, before you match with me, you should know that I live in the United States. So they did know that part. They didn't know my little love project on the side where I was recording the notes and screenshotting and, you know, writing up my report about modern dating. But they did know that I was in the United States.
1: And so this guy matches with you, right?
7: Yes.
1: And how, and so then it just proceeds like the normal thing going back and forth?
0: What was the first date like?
7: Yeah, I mean, there's the conversations that happen in the app first, of course,
0: right.
7: And then it kind of progresses. And, you know, usually one person says, hey, do you want to go on text or WhatsApp? And in our case, it was WhatsApp. And so we moved to WhatsApp, and then quickly it was, let's get on a phone call. You know, we're both of a 40s vintage, so we like a phone call. And so I think maybe our first official date was a phone call, if we could call it that. And then from there, there was some video dates and some video talking. And then we decided to meet in a neutral place, which was New York City. He has some ties here, and I do, too. I'm from New York. And so, yeah, that was our first official time meeting in April.
1: And then was he everything you expected?
7: I think, and like more and more. And it's so weird for me to say that, because if you know me, I am like a very jaded person with love and very cynical, and it sounds terrible. And even when I describe the story, it sounds like something out of a rom-com. It sounds like
1: it
7: something, and it's my life. Like, it's actually my life. And if I sound shocked, I am.
0: So this is a Hallmark Christmas movie.
1: I was just going to say, this is a Hallmark Christmas movie. So are you moving to Paris?
7: I am. So we're in the beginning phases of that. I've been applying for jobs. The next step is figuring out which visa would best be suited for me to apply for. And then from there, hopefully making the phase of living, you know, partially in the U.S. during the transition, partially over there, and then making the full move. I would love by spring or summer. Yeah.
1: So if you can't find love in the United States, you go to Paris. Can I tell you guys something? And I know we're going to go over in time, but this is a great story.
8: Okay.
1: So, Sarah, you know, I have a son, right? And, yes. And he's in his early 20s. And he went to Paris. Mm-hmm. And with two friends of his. Now, when he told me the story, I was like, I was actually like kind of floored that he thought of this. Then again, as my husband said, he's your son.
8: Okay.
1: So before he went to Paris, he looked up the top modeling agencies in Paris and then found certain women that he was attracted to. And he DM'd them on Instagram to say, hey, you know, I'm Ian. I'm going to be in Paris for a few days. Do you want to meet for coffee? So he had like three or four supermodels lined up before he got off the plane.
8: That's not bad.
1: And he met one, had coffee. They walked Paris for 8 hours, and he's in love.
8: Oh, that's so sweet. Are you going to lose him to Paris too?
1: Well, I told him, I said, you know, I want you to remember, you are an American citizen. That's what I'm saying. And let me tell you.
7: I was going to say congratulations to him, but I think it speaks to, you just do something kind of unhinged, and then it kind of works out, and it's like, that's great, you know? And then other people can do that blueprint. They can start DMing models in Paris.
8: He can start a trend.
1: Yes, he can. And I tell you, she's beautiful.
8: Well, she's a model.
1: Yes.
8: I would hope. Otherwise, yes. She'd be unqualified for her job.
1: And she's doing some major brands.
8: Oh, that's really cool.
1: I don't
8: want to
1: talk about the brands, but she's doing some major brands. So just one last question, Sarah. How is he different than any guy that you met in the United States?
7: I felt like there was a level of... First, I just noticed politeness, like pleasantries that just, I feel like are kind of lost. And again, it could be because I'm old. And so I'm really into, you know, having certain pleasantries and politeness and etiquette, you know, when you first meet someone. And so that is something that he had. And then two, he made this playlist. We both love 90s R&B and hip hop. And when he was making his categories of playlists, he put them in categories. I was like, that is a level of care that I do not think in a long time. Like, you categorize each one? He's like, these are dance ones. These are sing-alongs. Like, what? And so I said, this is the one. You know, like, this is the person I need to be with. And, you know, he's like that with laundry. So that's good, too.
1: You know what? That's awesome. And that's not far from what Ian said, too. He said that she is very polite, and unlike a lot of young women that he may have met in California, mm-hmm. in Southern California, that she is not like, you know, how much money do you have?
8: Sure.
1: And what kind of car do you have? And that he said that's just not even in her world.
8: Look at her, a couple of Americans stealing all the available people in Paris.
1: Hey, if you want to glow from the inside out, get your natural radiance back with Native Path Collagen. 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
1: 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Let's see, Ken in Springdale, Arkansas. Hello there, Ken. Welcome. Glad to have you with us. What's on your mind today?
0: Okay, so I kind of recently retired my job, but I went back part-time. One of the reasons I retired is because I wanted to go on a missions trip with my church to Alaska, and we went to one of our missionaries in Juneau. Then we went on to Admiralty Island to work with a native group there, and I am a ventriloquist, so I used my ventriloquial talents there.
1: Wait, whoa. You're a ventriloquist?
0: I am.
1: So what can we help you with?
0: Okay, so I thought about possibly just working from home, trying to find something maybe customer service related or AI related. But I had mentioned to the young lady called me about possibility of even doing some online videos to teach people how to do ventriloquism.
1: Yeah, see, now that would be fun for you. I mean, I think, because that's a great thing. But if you're looking for some part-time work, dataannotation.tech.
2: Okay.
1: That's where you can make $20, $25 an hour as a customer service rep. There's also Flex Jobs, and you might want to take a look at there, too. I mean, there are different places. We've got a whole list of reputable job placement sites over at commando.com. The worst thing you can do is, like, I want to make money in customer service.
2: Yeah, don't Google search that.
1: No, we don't want to. Well, you know, there's a place called OutSchool, and that's where you could actually design your own classes for whatever skill that you have.
2: And he could teach ventriloquy. How do you say that? How would you say it? Being a ventriloquist? There we go. I got it.
1: Say that again?
2: No.
1: Can you spell it?
2: Nope.
1: Not at all. Hey, listen, AI is changing the world, and there's no question it's making technology smarter, but it's also making it easier than ever for companies to learn more about you through your online activity. I'm talking about the websites that you visit, searches you run, and the apps that you use can reveal more about you than you realize. 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All right, I don't know if you heard about this, but Gemini and ChatGPT, they can now work to find you a house.
2: Okay.
1: They're actually integrated with Zillow.
2: Oh, cool.
1: So you can say, give me 2 bedrooms under $2,500 a month, plain English, you know, and then you can actually book a tour within just a few minutes. And so if you're sitting there looking for a house, just or an apartment, whatever it may be, just know that you don't have to go to Zillow anymore.
2: You can just use your chatbot.
1: Exactly. Setup takes just a minute, and we have the walkthrough and the exact prompt over at commando.com. 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
1: 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Hi there, Mary.
4: Hi. Hi, Kim. Thanks for having me.
1: You betcha. So what's going on?
4: Well, I'm looking for advice. I have an adult son who has been involved in a romance scam for almost 2 years now. And, you know, I've listened to your show and heard about the guys who call and recognize that they've been scammed and they get out of it. But I seem to have a son who is not interested in acknowledging that he is being scammed.
1: How much has he lost so far?
4: That I know of, probably about $250,000.
2: What?
1: Wow. And who does he think he's involved with?
4: He thinks he's involved with a female musician of a popular band in Mexico.
2: Okay.
1: And has he video chatted with her, or is this just going back and forth? Is she sending him videos like, I love you and I miss you, and has she needed the money for a tour, or is she sick, or what's the drill?
4: There have been all kinds of things that have happened. She feigns to be miserable with her life and what she's doing and just wants out of it. So there's been money to bring her to his house because money that she makes is not hers per se. It belongs to the band. There has been, at one point, she got him involved in Bitcoin.
2: Oh, jeez.
4: There have been, you know, since I can't come to you, can you come on tour with me? Please give me money for all your airfare and your lodging. It's pretty much been one thing after another. And early on in all of this, I actually contacted the manager of the real band,
1: mm-hmm.
4: And told him what was going on. And he sent me a lovely email response that said, I'm sorry, your son is being scammed. And even despite showing him that,
1: He doesn't believe you.
4: No, he doesn't believe me. He, instead of listening to me, he went and contacted his scammer, who had, you know, the most perfectly logical explanation as to why the manager would write that, because she's in a contract and he doesn't want to let her out, and he's, you know, just a mean guy.
1: This has obviously hurt your relationship with your son.
4: Oh, yes, indeed it has. We go through periods where he's not talking to me at all, so I don't know what's going on. But I do hear from other people, which is the only way I know what's going on. And I just, at this point, I mean, he is an adult. It's not like I can tell him, you know, it's not like he's 10 and I can tell him what to do. But I'm wondering, you know, if he's not interested in ending this, are there any steps that I can take to protect him. Or, I don't know, sometimes I worry about needing to protect me and all of
1: right.
4: this.
1: Right, yeah. It's really hard because you're caught in a very precarious position.
2: Right.
1: I mean, you know, he's gone as far as him being in love with this woman and giving. I mean, even if you were to say, like, do you video chat with her? Have you ever met her? You're questioning whether or not this is legit, and he may be embarrassed to say that it's not, because, and maybe he truly believes, maybe he's delusional because he believes it, right? I mean,
4: yeah, that's hard to say.
1: And so what you can do is, I don't know if you can get him to a therapist. I don't know what his mental state is, if he would believe that. AARP has a romance scam like helpline that maybe somebody there who's a bona fide counselor could talk to him about this and prove to him. If you want, I'll talk to him. I'll call him. I'm not going to call him on the show. I'll talk to him off the air.
4: I'll happily give you his phone number.
1: And yeah, I mean, if you think that'll help, I'm happy to do that.
4: Mm-hmm.
1: And just say, hey, you know, this is who I am. And, you know, I see this a lot. And here are five red flags. And let's talk it out. You know, let's spend some time and tell me, you know, show me what you have. Show me what, tell me what that makes you believe that she's going to leave the band that she's successful with in Mexico to come live with you here in the United States, or bring you on tour with her when she doesn't need you. Right?
4: Mm-hmm.
1: It's kind of harsh.
4: But true.
2: What the real test is just have him say, okay, that's fine. You have this romance. Do me a favor, though. Let's try not give her any money
1: and see
2: for
1: if she stays.
2: A period of time.
1: That's a good point.
2: Because the minute the money stops, the romance is going to stop.
1: And these are, you know, these romance scammers, these are master manipulators.
2: Absolutely.
1: I don't know if you've ever seen, Mary, that, you know, they are living in scam compounds and they have quotas and they have to get a certain amount of money from Americans or else they're going to be punished. They're going to have to do push-ups for 2 hours in the sun, you know, or their families may be hurt. Mary, why don't you give the AARP hotline, romance hotline? We'll send you that phone number or call. See if there's anything that they can offer. And again, if you want me to talk directly to your son, I'm happy to do that. So, Andrew, what was your major accomplishment when you were, say, 12 years old?
2: 12?
1: Yes.
2: Nothing. Not getting in trouble at school.
1: Was that it?
2: Yeah. Not getting grounded by my parents. That was a good week.
1: That was right on. So did you do anything like that was extraordinary in your life? Like, you know, I know when I was 12, I was probably like National Honor Society, class president, all that other good stuff. Anything for you?
2: I set my alley on fire in my neighborhood.
1: I'm sorry, your what?
2: My alley.
1: Oh, you did? How'd you do that?
2: A kid and I were setting an old radio on fire, and we grabbed it by the cord and thought we put it out by dipping it in the pool, but that didn't put it out. So when we threw it in the garbage can, one big garbage can set on fire, then another big garbage can set on fire. Yeah, I did that.
1: Did you get in trouble?
2: I was an arsonist. No, I didn't get in trouble because the neighbor that was crushing cans by in the house behind us.
1: What a great neighborhood.
2: he saw us do it. And when the fire department asked, he's like, I didn't see anything.
1: Got nothing.
2: We were like, thank you.
1: Thank you. You want some more cans?
2: He was the greatest.
1: Okay, so we have Manna Jampala with us.
2: Okay.
1: Okay. She's 12 years old, and she is not setting cans on fire in the alley.
2: Missing out.
1: Not at all.
2: She's missing out.
1: She has developed an AI receptionist. She's written it, and she's here joining us. Hi there, Manna.
5: Hi, Kim. Nice to be here.
1: So I understand that you went to coding camp when you were five. No, I'm just kidding. You went to, how old were you when you learned Python?
5: 9 years old.
1: Oh, so I was close. Okay.
5: Kind of.
2: Now, when you were nine, was this your parents pushing this on you, or is this something you actually had interest in and wanted to do?
5: It was a bit of a mix. Like, I wasn't too interested, but I was interested in technology itself. I found coding a little boring, but my parents still, like, took the time to, like, put me in Python class and camps and stuff. So I, like, grew my confidence, and I started liking coding as well.
2: Okay.
1: And so then you noticed with your dad's business that a lot of the calls were going unanswered. Is that right?
5: Mm-hmm. Yeah, like the team was small, so they would frequently miss calls and also miss revenue and clients.
1: And so you decided, hey, I can fix that.
5: Mm-hmm. Yeah, and I built a basic version of the receptionist.
1: That you call Voxa?
5: Yep.
2: Why Voxa?
5: I don't know. Voxa is actually a Latin term for voice, and I thought it would be pretty suitable. What I didn't realize was that the domain was taken and there was like a bunch of other Voxas out there. But yeah, I got some. Yeah, that was like basically the origin story of the name. Yeah.
1: I mean, everybody knows that Android. Oh, it's Latin.
2: I know, but this is for the audience. Of course, I knew what it meant. I was just, you know, you do that sometimes in radio.
1: Oh, I see.
2: I'm not that dumb.
1: Okay. So, so your dad's using it with success?
5: Yep, he's been using it for a few months now, and yeah, it's going great.
1: And so what are your plans to take Voxa to the next level?
5: Yeah, so right now, after my recent press run with Business Insider and Times of India and stuff, I've gotten a bunch of pilots, so like basically clients on their free trial, and we have like four or five of those clients right now. So basically the next step, like the focus for me right now, is converting those clients into monthly paying subscribers, and then also getting more clients in like the next few weeks to set up pilots for them and convert them as well.
1: And so how is Voxa different than any other AI receptionist out there?
5: Mm-hmm. Yeah, so like most AI receptionists, like for example RingCentral, they sound like pretty robotic. And the reason why they sound robotic is their latency, because they run on like bigger infrastructure. It takes like more seconds for them to return with a response after you speak. But because I transferred to this infrastructure, this pipeline that I made myself, our latency is like super fast. So the AI returns like the answer to whatever you said faster. And the thing is, because we were like small, lean, it's just me for now, we have like a bunch, like we're super personalized, meaning that if a client comes, I'll like build them special things just for them, because I have the time and kind of like the ability to do that, because we're small right now. So that's another advantage for clients that join us early. And we also support way more languages than other competitors out there do.
1: Now, Mana, are you sure you're 12? Because you're like speaking like you're little
2: definitely
1: 25.
2: Lying. She's definitely lying.
5: I'm pretty sure I'm 12. That's what my birth certificate says.
2: She's worried about converting prospects into clients, and I couldn't even pull off a lemonade stand. You're making me feel you're not doing it. I'm just feeling inadequate right now. It has nothing to do with you.
1: Man, I think you're pretty amazing. I think you are. That's really something. I mean, I'm sitting there, I'm listening to you, and I'm talking to you, and I don't know if you're feeling the same way, Andrew, but I'm like, this is like the next Sam Altman. I'm
2: seriously.
1: Just saying. Okay.
2: Absolutely. Where did you get the voice from for your receptionist?
5: Yeah, so we use like this custom STT and TTS, which means speech to text and text to speech, which is what the AI uses to understand and speak back. So we use this niche kind of thing called Sarvam for our Indian languages, and we use we outsource it like from Google and other providers as well, including OpenAI. So it depends on the client and what tone, what experience they want with the agent.
2: I knew I shouldn't ask that question because I wasn't going to understand the answer.
1: I'm looking at your face and you're like going like, whoa, there were like way too many acronyms in there. This is like, sometimes you have to like speak basic, like we have text and then it goes into voice.
2: Oh, I understand okay. Now.
1: There we go. So, Mana, what do you say to people that want to just, what do you say to people that will tell you, just go outside and play?
5: Yeah, I get like quite a few people like that. And the thing is, lots of people think I'm missing out on my childhood, but that's not true. So I just tell them maybe that would be like a good thing for some other 12-year-old to do, but not for me. That's like not fun and like just like not for me, you know? I like hanging out with friends, playing soccer. I do normal things. I'm not like a robot. But this business, AI, building stuff, that is a passion of mine, and I like doing that, and like that's kind of up to me. So yeah.
1: Well, Mana, thank you for thanks for telling us all about Voxa, and making us all feel like we haven't done anything with our lives.
2: And if you have any other brilliant ideas, come to us before you go to, you know, the media and stuff. Maybe we can be investors.
1: Yeah, there's this, you know, we have this platform we can just launch you right into.
2: I may not have the intelligence to understand what you're saying, but I have some money. I can help out.
1: Not a lot of money. No, I don't know if you've seen his shoes here, but
2: these are on clouds. Like,
1: let me tell you something, man. My father told me this a long time ago when I was about your age. And when I started dating, he said, you know what? You can always tell a man by his shoes.
2: Really?
1: Yeah.
2: And what does this say?
1: It says you're a schlub.
2: Oh, all right. Pretty accurate then. Your dad was right.
1: Hey, Manna, best of luck to you. Keep us posted, okay?
5: Mm-hmm. Yeah, of course. Thank you so much.
2: She's so amazing.
1: She really is. Isn't that just phenomenal that she's been able to do that?
2: Just impressive. I want to push my son now.
1: Your son? I'm going to push in mine. Come on, you're twice her age. Let's go, kid. All right, still to come, we're going to talk about coach scammy texts that are spreading here on the Kim Komando Show. AI is changing the world, and there's no question it's making technology smarter. 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
8: Iran saying the Strait of Hormuz will not open until the U.S. corrects its behavior. I'm Ann Carrick, Fox News. Iran issuing a list of demands for the U.S.
9: Iran's Supreme National Security Council is out with a list of demands they say the U.S. must comply with, or the Strait of Hormuz is not going to reopen. The council issued a statement saying the U.S. must never threaten Iran again and must permanently end the war. The council also said the U.S. must lift the naval blockade of Iranian ports and withdraw its military from the area. The U.S. has said a deal has to be made before ending the blockade. The council also said Iran must be completely compensated for war damage. The interim deal signed back in June says a plan on compensation would be a part of the final deal. Till NATO, Fox News.
8: No comment yet from the White House. Deadly overnight strikes in Kyiv launched from Moscow. Fox's Stephanie Bennett.
10: Four people were killed in that strike, including a child, as Russia unleashes another lethal set of strikes across the country. Several others were also injured. Now, President Vladimir Zelensky says two grandparents and their three-year-old grandson were killed after those drones destroyed their home just north of Kyiv. The child's parents, his brother, and a neighbor ran to help, but they were injured after a second strike. Meanwhile, Ukraine continues to target Russia's oil refineries, causing fuel shortages. Several injured there. President Zelensky is visiting Serbia right now, a country that has maintained friendly relations with Russia. Both countries discuss seeking EU membership and pledged closer economic ties.
8: U.S. senators passed sweeping sanctions on Moscow, and President Zelensky is urging allies to ramp up pressure on Vladimir Putin. Two crew members battling the Widemouth 2 fire in Utah were killed in Friday's helicopter crash. The announcement made today by the National Wildfire Interagency Fire Center. 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
8: Todd Blanche is confirmed as Attorney General of the Senate with an overnight vote. Fox's Madeline Rivera.
36: The Senate is leaving town for August recess with two major items off their checklist. One of the big ones, acting Attorney General Todd Blanche, whose nomination once appeared to be doomed, is set to take the helm as the country's top law enforcement official. His narrow confirmation comes after Senator Bill Cassidy backed him, and it was a key vote after Republicans Susan Collins and Lisa Murkowski sided with Democrats to oppose him.
37: On this vote, the yeas are 50, the nays are 49. The nomination is confirmed.
36: Blanche is reacting, saying, "I am deeply honored by the trust and confidence President Trump has placed in me to lead the Department of Justice as our great nation's 88th Attorney General."
8: The Senate also advanced a bipartisan interim spending bill to avoid a government shutdown in the fall. The WNBA is getting more attention as debate surrounding transgender athletes grows. Former NBA players Enes Kanter-Freedom and Royce White have declared themselves eligible for the 2027 WNBA draft. Fox's Natalie Chuck in Los Angeles.
38: Both men say under the current WNBA eligibility guidelines, they qualify to throw their names in the ring to play for a women's team. Now, Enes Kanter-Freedom stands 6'10" tall and roughly 250 pounds. Royce White, 6'8" and more than 260 pounds, according to their stats. Whether these announcements are facetious or the two will really end up at training camp remains to be seen, but the timing is clear. It comes weeks after protests erupted following comments made by Indiana Fever guard Sophie Cunningham, saying she wants to protect young girls from playing against biological men. Now, some are voicing their support for the trans community. Minnesota Lynx head coach wore a Trans Kids Belong t-shirt during their game against Cunningham's team.
8: The Trump administration has made keeping biological men out of women's sports a top priority. I'm Ann Carrick, and this is Fox News.
0: Temperatures out the door for your Sunday morning, starting off into the low 70s. As we go into the afternoon, another warm day. High temperatures into the upper 80s to near 90. The partly cloudy sky to start the day, but we have another chance for more scattered showers and thunderstorms, especially moving into Sunday afternoon and continuing through sunset. I'm meteorologist Belle Oliver in the WVLT First Alert Weather Center.
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16: News Talk. The way we used to just a few years ago. To talk about it is a professor of psychology and neuroscience at Brigham Young University and the lead scientific author on a U.S. Surgeon General's advisory on social connections, Dr. Julianne Holtz-Lundstad. Doctor, welcome to America at Night.
17: Thank you. Glad to be here.
16: You got it. Talk about this for a second, and talk about what scientists and what studies are starting to find out about our interactions with other humans.
17: Yeah, what we're seeing is that we are disconnected in a number of ways. You know, we've heard a lot about a so-called loneliness epidemic. But it goes really beyond loneliness. We are isolated and disengaged across a number of indicators. So for example, the Social Connection in America survey looked at a nationally representative sample of U.S. adults. And what we found was that 72%, so nearly three quarters of Americans, rarely get together with the people that they care about. Another 67% report never participating in clubs or groups or organizations, so not engaging in any way with others. So we're seeing that people are spending more time in isolation, less communication. We are disconnected in a variety of ways.
16: It's really interesting. Are we seeing it more with young people, middle-aged, older people? Where is this being affected most?
17: Great question. So first off, we see it across age groups, but we do tend to see higher rates among younger people. For a long time, this was, you know, disconnection, isolation was thought to be primarily an older adult issue, and yet we're seeing younger people across numerous studies showing some of the highest rates of loneliness, but also high rates of disengagement as well.
16: And so what, I don't mean this to be as negative as it sounds, but so what? So we're I'm texting my friends and not going to meet them out for a beer on a Friday night. I'm not joining the knitting club. I'm not in a book club. So what? Why does that matter?
17: You know, I'm glad you asked that because this, you know, perfectly captures what we have taken for granted for so long. We assume that our social connections with others, might be some kind of perk and not essential. And yet we have really, really robust evidence that it impacts nearly every aspect of life, including life itself. So some of my most well-known research shows that when people lack social connection, this is associated with an increased risk for earlier mortality, comparable to other well-known risk factors, including smoking up to 15 cigarettes per day. So we know that it can increase our risk for earlier death, but it also increases our risk for cardiovascular disease, stroke, type 2 diabetes. It increases our risk for cognitive decline, Alzheimer's disease. It increases our risk for depression. It also, and conversely, of course, when we are more socially connected,

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1: Aiding effects on our physiology and puts us at increased risk. And now these new technologies are, in essence, kind of simulating that, right? And so it's making us think we're fulfilling that need without actually fulfilling that need. So it can dampen the signal, much like, you know, dampening a hunger or thirst signal without actually getting any food or water.
2: Yeah, Dr. Julianne Holtz Lundstedt is our guest, professor of psychology and neuroscience at Brigham Young University. You don't have to go too far, doctor, and you are a world-class scientist. You don't have to be a world-class scientist to see the results of this, right? You see these radicalized children doing all sorts of terrible things. You see these radicalized adults shooting up innocent concerts and things like that, even down to just people who seemed normal at some point. And now they're not, and or schools that are banning these phones and saying even 6 months later, they're seeing a drastic change in the children's behavior because they're not constantly on their phones.
1: Yeah. I mean, you mentioned this idea of it being linked to more antisocial, even aggressive and violent kinds of outcomes. And in fact, if you think about the fact that humans in any species, most fundamental need is to survive and motive to survive. When we're isolated and we need to look out for these threats in our environment, we're less likely to trust other people. We're less likely to trust institutions. And that can lead us to behave in very defensive ways. And so we're seeing this play out in terms of radicalization, extremism, and targeted violence. And so we understand the problem well. Now the challenge is, how do we reconnect society, rebuild this, and so that we can minimize some of these consequences. And so some of the things that you mentioned, like the policies around phones, are one step, but it's going to take lots of steps and across every sector of society in order to really truly address this, and every single one of us plays a role.
2: Yeah, it's not just sitting down and having dinner with the family, right? You're talking about joining the sewing club or joining a book club or getting out and going to the woodworking fair, the actual human interaction of actually going to get a cup of coffee as opposed to ordering it on your phone and going to the drive-thru. Are you saying something as simple as that changes our brains?
1: Yeah, I mean, all of those, you know, getting IRL, right, in real life, we've got to start really participating, engaging. And yes, it's important in those really close relationships, but it's also important to foster connections to groups and to people with different backgrounds than yourself and to neighbors and to coworkers. We see that across these different types of relationships that different people can bring and fulfill different kinds of needs in our lives and bring different kinds of benefits. And so we need to really think about the variety in our life, just like we would think about the variety in our diet and prioritize that because it's so critical.
2: You know, it's so interesting in a quaint level, right? We so want to go back to that time when you went down to the corner store and got the newspaper and you talked to the guy, and every day you talked about the ball game last night, and you got your coffee and you saw Mrs. Jones walking her dog, and you were mowing your yard and stopped to talk to the neighbors. We yearn for that stuff, but you're saying our actions are cutting those things off.
1: Well, it's, you know, when we think about what is actually getting in the way, it's lots of things. And we have created, you know, modern society has created a way of life that has become very convenient and comfortable to be in isolation. We can order all of our groceries online and never see someone at the local

0: store. We can stream all of our entertainment from home without ever leaving. We can do most of our, we can do work remote. We can even do remote healthcare visits. And I'm not saying that these don't come with other kinds of advantages, but they have, in essence, made it really convenient to be in isolation. And, it's ironic that many of these tools, of course, they had existed before the pandemic, but they became widespread as a means of coping with isolation and now are reinforcing isolation. And so we really need to get out of our comfort zones. Just like sometimes it's a little bit uncomfortable to start an exercise routine or be physically active. Even if it's a little bit uncomfortable, we need to be more socially active because the long-term benefits are going to far outweigh any uncomfortableness in the beginning.
1: You know, that's what church was for. It's not just a religious experience. It's also a social experiment, but also experience. But also Rotary Club and Kiwanis Club and the Masons, right? Those were all of these sort of interconnections where people yearn for that type of stuff. It's really very interesting. You know, the other thing, too, is they say, when seniors go into a retirement community, one of the biggest things they've got to fight is that isolationism. And so they get them out of their room. They get them playing with, going to plays and museums and things like that to get them interacting. And it seems like that's now gone from having to worry about the seniors, but having to worry about all of us. Doctor, are there, other than just putting down your phone and talking to people, is there any other advice you would give to us?
0: Yeah, I would say make it part of your routine because we know that relationships take time not only to develop but to maintain. And so we need to have some kind of consistency. And so whether that's, weekly church attendance or monthly book club attendance or the, daily run club or a daily phone call to a friend, we need to have social connection as part of our daily routines, our regular routines, because that consistency matters. And so if you can just do, even add one thing to your daily routine to make time for that, it'll make a difference.
1: Dr. Julian Holt Lundstad is a professor of psychology and neuroscience at Brigham Young University and the lead scientific author of the U.S. Surgeon General's Advisory on Social Connection. Doctor, thank you for a fascinating conversation. Good luck, and thanks for checking in.
0: Thank you.
1: You got it. Interesting, right? How many times you pick up your phone, you're waiting on a bus, you pick up your phone, and you're playing a stupid game, and years ago, you'd probably end up making a nice conversation, chit-chat with the person next to you. But no, let me put my headphones on and not talk to you. How many times have you seen, I've seen this so many times it scares me, where you see four people at lunch and all four people are on their phone talking to some, right? So you're in the middle of lunch with four people at a table and all four people are on their phones talking, conversing, or posting something for other people who aren't with them. I'm guilty too. I get it. I oftentimes put your phone down. I get it. It's like crack. There's no question about it. It is interesting. Interesting stuff. All right. America at Night. Back in a moment.
2: America at Night with McGraw-Milhaven, where the nation comes to talk.
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2: Coming to you from the heart of the nation, this is America at Night with McGraw-Millhaven.
0: Stay right there. We're going to check in with Bill Clevin. Bill on the road every Thursday night. And then tomorrow night, we've got Matt Wolf's going to be joining us. Lots going on in the world of entertainment and movies and all that. So we'll check in with Matt Wolf tomorrow. But Bill Clevin, Bill on the road, coming up straight ahead. Got some text messages. Let's check in with the text messages. 1-844-2-McGraw, 1-844-262-4729. Is it okay to talk about Fauci and the reflecting pool? What about Epstein files? How come no one's talking about that? Pensacola, Florida checks in. Have you heard the conspiracy theory about the forest fires in Oregon, Canada, and in Europe were set by climate change radicals, hoping the smoke created would be a way to affect the climate? Maybe look for a guest who could address the issue. I have not heard any credible evidence of that. But, of course, if it does turn out to be credible evidence, it's certainly a news story, and I'm sure we'll touch on it at some point. Pittsburgh, Pennsylvania, talking about our dreams from last night. I had a dream often that I blew off a class and didn't attend, and I'm going to fail. It's been repeated throughout my life. There are also the naked dreams, too. I don't think I've had any naked dreams. Maybe once in a while I've had a naked dream, but I wasn't the one that was naked, if you know what I mean. But that dream of not graduating, coming one credit short, and, I thought I took that class. Oh, I thought I took that test. Oh, no, wait, I dropped that class. I didn't get an F. That dreams, man, you wake up so real. Sometimes those dreams are so real. And you wake up in a cold sweat. You're like, oh, my goodness, right? So you robbed a bank, and you're like, why would I rob a bank? Very bizarre. Pittsburgh, Pennsylvania checks in. You're spot on, McGraw. I applaud you. Thank you very much. Missouri checks in. Hey, McGraw, I watched the documentary on Hope Solo on Netflix. When was the last time you talked to your friend Hope Solo? Yeah, Hope Solo used to come on the show quite a bit. I've lost touch with her. She got married. She moved up to Washington. And I always liked Hope Solo. You know why? Because Hope Solo was a free spirit, and she was not shy about telling you what she thought. And Hope Solo, I know she's been in the news and had some scrapes along the way, and you know you tend to do that when you're somewhat a free spirit, if you will. But I always liked Hope Solo, and I even though I haven't talked to her in a while, I wish her well. And I hope she's found a way after soccer. But she was one of the greatest female goalies in the history of women's soccer. But she's a free spirit. And don't ask her a question if you don't want to hear the answer, right? if you don't want to hear the answer, don't ask her the question. No, we had some fun together with Hope Solo, right? One of those people who come in and out of your life like busboys in a restaurant. She was on the show quite a bit, and then her life went one way, my life went the other way, but for a time we were pretty good buds. Stay right there. We're going to talk to Bill on the road next. America at Night. Don't go anywhere.
1: Coming to you from the heart of the nation, this is America at Night with McGraw Milhaven.
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7: 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It appears by its own numbers, the U.S. government seems insolvent. 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
0: The pictures coming out of northern Africa and Morocco are stunning. An exodus that began last week when 50 to 60,000 people, mostly men, have been trying to find their way into a small Spanish territory on the North African coast. By Saturday, many of the migrants have left, lacking food and water, and in fact, Spain sent their army to help out in this migrant crisis, or some are calling a humanitarian crisis. A person from the Free Press who knows quite a bit about this and has been following this from the very beginning is Rod Dreher, a writer for the Free Press and a New York Times bestselling author. Rod, welcome to America at Night.
30: Thanks for having me on.
0: Do we know how this started? Why did this start? What happened?
8: Well, it's complicated. It has to do with both progressive politics within Spain itself and also Islamist politics within Morocco. The Spanish Prime Minister, Pedro Sanchez, earlier this year announced a blanket amnesty for 500,000 undocumented people living in Spain. They invited people to apply for naturalization. They got over 1 million applications. Plus, 3 weeks before the invasion of Ceuta, the Spanish exclave in North Africa, the Spanish Supreme Court ruled that the government could not send back to Morocco anybody they picked up trying to swim from Morocco to Ceuta. Well, that's on the Spanish side. On the Morocco side, Morocco is governed by a king who is Muslim, but he's not an Islamist. He doesn't want to see Islamic rule there. The Islamist parties there have been trying to undermine him. So they started a campaign on Facebook to encourage this mass Insta migration to Ceuta to try to undermine the Moroccan government. So it's a lot of really complicated politics here, but it turned out to be a complete disaster for the people in Ceuta and also Melilla, a second Spanish exclave, because all these migrants came in, they rioted, they broke into stores and looted, they even broke into some people's houses.
0: Yeah, talk about Ceuta for a second, because it's a quirk in the geographic part of this country where it's in Africa, but it's part of Spain. Talk about that for a moment, because that's an important part of this story.
8: Yeah, Ceuta has been under constant European ownership since the 15th century. I believe Portugal had it first and transferred it to Spain, but it has always been part of Spanish territory for the last 500, 600 years. And the Moroccans have been fine with that, more or less, except the Islamists in recent times. They say, no, no, no, this needs to be ours. But it has been Spanish territory for about two or three times as long as the United States has existed. So it's not like this is some sort of colony.
0: Has there been a free exchange between the border? How locked is the border between this Ceuta, this Spanish sort of enclave, and Morocco?
8: Yeah, well, the border is controlled. You can travel to and from, but you have to go through, like most borders are, where you have to show your passport and so forth. But they've had controlled visitation from both sides with no problems up until now.
0: Yeah, the pictures coming out are horrifying. I mean, people have died trying to leave Morocco to get to this Spanish inlet, have they not?
8: They have, but what's interesting about these pictures is you've noticed there have been very few women and children. They've mostly been young men. And this is the immigration story across Europe, the mass migration story. You see this in Great Britain when you see these dinghies washing up from France. These are almost always young men. And as critics will point out, these are military age young men, not women and children.
0: And so what are they doing? Are they looking to infiltrate? Are they looking for a better life? Is life in Morocco so bad they can't get a job? Why are they risking life and limb?
8: Well, I think that it depends on the individual person, but it's certainly true that a lot of them are seeking better lives. I don't think life is so bad in Morocco, but if you make it to Europe, you are very well taken care of by the well-developed welfare states. This is all across Western Europe, and that is quite an incentive for people to migrate from territories and countries where they don't have a lot. But it's not like this is a matter of life and death, that they have to get out or they'll be killed or starved to death. This is a matter of seeking material opportunity.
0: Rod Dreher with us. He is a contributing writer for the Free Press, also the author of a Substack called Rod Dreher's Diary, and dives into many of these things. You are anchored, or I should say live in Budapest, Hungary, and have been following this story in Europe for years. And that is that it's not just this one migrant issue. There has been an immigration issue in Europe going back decades, and they have yet to sort of figure out how to handle this immigration situation when it comes to Europe. Am I correct?
8: Oh, yeah, that's absolutely right, except I no longer live in Budapest. I recently came back to the U.S., but I was there for 4 years, and I tell you, it is really interesting to see the mass migration story from a European perspective as opposed to a U.S. perspective. Because in America, we only learn what our media tell us. But the story is far more complicated and dire from a European perspective. The general problem there is after the Second World War, European countries needed labor to help rebuild Europe, and so they started bringing in migrants. But it's also the case that a lot of the more progressive elements in European politics wanted to bring migrants in to celebrate diversity because they were so, they felt ashamed of themselves for World War II and for Hitler, and they wanted to do anything they could to not to repeat what happened with Hitler. So this has become the sort of topic that both the left wing and the right wing have collaborated over the past decades to see happen. But now you've got a situation where it is really out of control. It's causing so much social discord. The crime rates have exploded, especially after 2015, when thanks to the invitation of Angela Merkel, then the German chancellor, over 1 million migrants came in from the Middle East and Afghanistan. And consequently, you saw the rates of violent crime soar in the countries that accepted them in. These are people, many of whom have no language skills, have no way to get a job. So they end up on social services, and there they sit. Anybody who complains about it, instantly they're called, you must be a Nazi or you must be some sort of fascist. The problem is this can't go on forever. And I'm afraid that with so many of these governments and media and academia refusing to even admit there's a problem, they're going to seed a violent far-right reaction that they're not going to be able to control.
0: I want to get back to more about this European immigration situation, but I also want to find out what happened with this Spain and Morocco situation. Is it over? Have they gone back? Are they allowed to go to Spain? Where does this immigration crisis now go with these migrants from Morocco?
8: Well, as far as I can tell, and I'm relying on reporting, most of them have been sent back. But it's what's difficult about any time this sort of thing happens is, according to European human rights law, people who make it onto European territory have to be processed through the courts, and the courts are overwhelmed. Anytime, say, in Italy, for example, there are several governments there have tried really hard to get control of the migration problem, but everything they pass gets shot down by the judiciary, which is strongly in the hands of progressives who welcome migration. So it's a problem that's not going to be solved anytime soon.
0: Rob, how much of Brexit had to do with the underlying crisis of immigration and or migrant workers coming into Great Britain?
8: Boy, that's such a great question, because one of the main reasons for Brexit is a majority of British voters wanted out of the European Union to stop the flow of migrants into their country. So they got Brexit in 2016. And the migration went up even worse under Tory, that is to say, conservative government. Under Boris Johnson, who was prime minister in the early part of this decade, they had the biggest wave yet. So Brexit not only didn't stop it, it made it worse. And a lot of Britons are wondering, how the hell did this happen?
0: I'll ask you, how the heck did that happen?
8: Well, it happened for the same reasons it's happening in most European countries. The legal systems are set up to favor migrants, and not only the legal systems, but what you might call the ruling class, meaning not only politicians and judges, but people in the media and academia. They all strongly favor migration, in large part, I believe, because they don't have to live with the downsides of it. They mostly live in rich areas which don't have a lot of crime. They're not losing their jobs to low-skill migrants. And so they don't see the problem. And it's causing a tremendous fracture in various European societies. In fact, there's an academic named David Betts at King's College London. He's in the War Studies Department. His academic specialty is Civil War. And he has been warning for the last 2 years that Britain, France, and all of the countries of Western Europe are moving very, very close to civil war over this issue. And it wouldn't be one army against another. That's not what he's talking about. He's talking about something more like Northern Ireland during the Troubles or the Beirut Civil War, where it's kind of a war of all against all and people against the government.
0: Rob, you anticipated my next question, and that was not necessarily Northern Ireland, but Ireland in and of itself. Their economy is booming, and they're bringing in workers, foreign workers from all over the place because they need workers. But there is quite a bit of rub going on in Ireland, is there not?
8: Oh, yeah. It's going to get really bad there. I saw recently that there are, in some places in Ireland, militias forming, as formed in Northern Ireland between Catholics and Protestants. But this time, the militias are forming against migrants who are moving in by the hundreds into these small villages in the west of Ireland, which have no capacity to provide for them. And most of them are not getting jobs. They're going on welfare. And people wondering, what's happening? Who's making this happen? Who's letting this happen? And it's tremendously destabilizing. And again, most Americans don't know about it because it's not widely reported in our media.
0: We did hear today, though, that there was quite a bit of delays at airports in the European Union trying to show all sorts of documentation. Does today's story have anything to do with any of what we're talking about, trying to crack down, trying to figure out who's coming in and out of the country?
8: Yeah, I believe that after the Ceuta invasion, some European Union nations, Italy being one of them, shut down the Schengen zone involving Spain. Now, the Schengen zone is a zone within the European Union set up by treaty that allows for free passage between members of the Schengen zone. So when I lived in Hungary, it's part of the Schengen zone. I could travel to Austria, Germany, any other member of the Schengen zone without even having to show a passport. But the Italians and a few other countries got so worried about what was happening in Ceuta that they shut off people coming from Spain into their countries until they saw the Spanish government getting control of the situation.
0: And so the European Union said things will get back to normal once they iron out some of the kinks. But interesting that this is a direct correlation to what we're watching in Morocco and in Spain.
8: Oh, yeah. Yeah, it's absolutely a festering crisis. And I'll tell you, this past summer, there was a film that came out called Citizen Vigilante. It's a pretty awful film. It's an underground film made by a German who features as the prime character an American who goes to Europe and starts murdering migrants who commit crimes, but also judges and families of migrants that commit crime. And the character says to the camera, I'm teaching you how to do this so you can do it on your own. Now, this is exactly the sort of thing that Professor David Betts is warning about, that if the governments don't get control of the situation in a serious way, then we're going to start seeing these acts of vigilante terrorism.
0: Where are the migrants coming from? I mean, obviously the Middle Eastern countries, but specifically, are they running from where? Do we have any idea?
8: A lot of them are coming up from Africa now, from sub-Saharan Africa, which is the only part of the world that is above replacement rate. Sub-Saharan Africa is poor. It's often violent. And these are men, mostly men, because they're the only ones who have the strength to make that journey. They're seeking a better life, and they're coming in illegally. And this is going to be a problem that's going to increase as the European native population declines. It's declining severely in this century. Meanwhile, sub-Saharan Africa is going to grow. So there is no easy or imminent solution to this problem. When I was in England last, though, I was starting to hear people, respectable people, say, well, we're just going to have to start shooting the boats before they land at Dover. Now, that's pretty radical, but that's how extreme things have gotten, and the political system just has not been able to deal with it.
0: That's interesting. Rob Deer is with us. He is a contributing writer for the Free Press, has written quite a bit about this. It's worth your while to go to the Free Press. Rob Dreher is our guest, also the author of a Substack called Rob Rod Dreher's diary. Rob, thank you for an interesting hour. Thank you for the insight. Glad to have you back on this side of the pond. Keep your phone on. We reserve the right to call you back whenever we need you.
8: Great. Thanks so much.
0: You got it. Rob Dreher is with us, who is a writer for the Free Press. And I hope you're checking out the Free Press, because it is a very, very interesting website. All sorts of opinions from all across the spectrum. Voices you don't normally get to hear about. America at Night. Back in a moment.
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17: Coming to you from the heart of the nation, this is America at Night with McGraw-Milhaven.
0: All right, it's election night, primary night in some states. In Missouri, there's a couple of local issues, but the big one is in Michigan, where the Democratic primary is getting all of the attention. The polls are closed in Michigan, and the latest numbers, with 23% of the polls reporting, of the precincts are reporting, it is too close to call, but the progressive Abdul El Said has a 51-45 lead over Haley Stevens. The vote count is 177,000 to 155,000. So what is that? That would be 27,000 votes with 24% of the vote in. Abdul El Said is the progressive, and Stevens is more of the, party candidate, the more traditional Democrat, if you will. And so that is where we are right now. Still too close to call. 51 for El Said and 45% for Stevens. We'll keep an eye on that all evening long. Stay right there. Do we have a treat for you? We're going back all the way to 1945, August of 1945, when the United States decided to drop not one but two atomic bombs on Japan to end World War II. We know a lot about what happened on the American side, but what happened on the Japanese side? There is an author who's written a new book, and it is a fascinating look at how the Pacific Theater ended and how it ended and how close it was to not ending at all. Stay right there. Great conversation with author James Scott coming up here after top of the hour. Our executive director is Alex Hinton. Our engineer tonight is Richard Good. I'm McGraw-Milhaven, and this is America at Night on Westwood One.
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2: Iran says the U.S. must get out. I'm Carmen Roberts, Fox News. That's just one of the demands a top Iranian official issued today before Tehran will reopen the Strait of Hormuz. The list of tough demands may derail talks.
5: Iran's Supreme National Security Council issued a statement saying the U.S. must never threaten Iran again and must permanently end the war. The council also said the U.S. must lift the naval blockade of Iranian ports and withdraw its military from the area. The U.S. has said a deal has to be made before ending the blockade. The council also said Iran must be completely compensated for war damage. The interim deal signed back in June says a plan on compensation would be a part of the final deal. Jill Nato, Fox News.
2: The Senate narrowly confirms Todd Blanch as Attorney General, taking a final vote just before dawn.
6: On this vote, the yeas are 50, the nays are 49.
7: His narrow confirmation comes after Senator Bill Cassidy backed him, and it was a key vote after Republicans Susan Collins and Lisa Murkowski sided with Democrats to oppose him.
2: Fox's Madeline Rivera. And before leaving for their August break, senators passed a short-term spending bill that funds the government through early December and would avert a government shutdown just before the midterms. The House approved a similar bill last month. Washington State's under dangerous weather conditions this weekend as firefighters battle more than a dozen wildfires. Commissioner of Public Lands Dave Up the Grove posted on X.
8: The National Weather Service has issued what they call a red flag warning. This means high winds and dry conditions that make the risk of fire starting and spreading even greater. So please don't be the spark that starts the next fire.
2: Three fires in the Spokane area have burned more than 10,000 acres and damaged or destroyed more than 900 structures. 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
30: 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Just click listen, then swipe right and hear the latest news updates on your time. 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
2: A San Francisco Bay Area grocery store is implementing facial recognition as it tries to stop shoplifting.
12: You could soon spot this new sign at your local grocery store. Face matching software being used to prevent shoplifting. Grocery outlet in the Bay Area's Pleasant Hill neighborhood is testing anti-theft prevention with facial recognition scanning from the company Safer. The president of Safer telling Fox Business its camera only snaps a photo at its entrance and interprets it immediately to assess if the person is a repeated offender. Otherwise, the biometric data is immediately erased if a match is not detected. Opponents of facial scanning technology say while it's becoming more accurate, it still tends to be biased towards women and certain races. Experts also warn similar technology might even lead to dynamic pricing on our everyday groceries. In Los Angeles, Kelly Saberi, Fox Business.
2: One New Yorker's trash really turned out to be treasure after two priceless family heirlooms accidentally ended up in the garbage.
13: A New York City resident accidentally tossing two treasured family heirloom rings, including a platinum and diamond engagement ring passed down through four generations. Sanitation workers were able, though, to track down the garbage truck and trace its load to a facility in Manhattan. That's where the search began, with the rings potentially buried somewhere among 20,000 pounds of trash. But this story has a sparkling ending. Incredibly, crews found both rings, and it took them just 10 minutes. Paul Stevens, Fox News.
2: And Spider-Man is swinging into another massive weekend at the box office.
14: I'm not just Peter Parker. I'm Spider-Man.
2: Spider-Man Brand New Day is expected to pull in $143 million in a second weekend, one of the biggest sophomore showings ever. And that would also give the film the highest 10-day gross in domestic box office history, just behind or ahead of Endgame's 10-day $621 million take. I'm Carmen Roberts. This is Fox News.
1: Temperatures out the door for your Sunday morning, starting off into the low 70s as we go into the afternoon. Another warm day, high temperatures into the upper 80s to near 90. The partly cloudy sky to start the day, but we have another chance for more scattered showers and thunderstorms, especially moving into Sunday afternoon and continuing through sunset. I'm meteorologist Belle Oliver in the WVLT First Alert Weather Center.
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9: Jimbo Hannon is up.
0: A gentleman wrote a book about Gary Trudeau and Doonesbury. And she said, Gary Trudeau spoke at my graduation back in 1980. I was there. And Gary Trudeau spoke at her college graduation in 1980. And I said to her, I said, I guess I was 13 at the time. I said, I have no recollection of anything that Gary Trudeau said. And she said, I don't either. Her own graduation, she has no recollection of what Gary Trudeau said. Then I thought back to my own college graduation. Mike Rorko of the Chicago Tribune spoke at my graduation. What would that have been? 1990. So it was 10 years later, 1990. And if you gave me $1 million right now, I couldn't tell you one thing Mike Rorko said at my college graduation. I don't know. You're so caught up in the moment. Do you even listen to what the, I don't know. I wish I did. I wish there was a tape. I wish I'd go back and listen to what the man said. I'd be really curious to see what he said at my own college graduation. Stay right there. An unbelievable story, an American story of Gary Trudeau and the creator behind Doonesbury. We'll do that next on America at Night.
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9: He was a cultural phenomenon, and he was read in the highest offices in the land. Of course, I'm talking about Gary Trudeau and his comic strip Doonesbury, which was in hundreds and hundreds of newspapers. There's a brand new book out detailing his rise and his cultural significance. The book is called Trudeau and Doonesbury, a biography, the cartoonist who turned the news into art. Joshua Kendall joins us on America at Night. Joshua, welcome.
10: It's a pleasure to be on with you.
9: So you Yaley guys got to stick together, huh? Is that the whole thing?
10: Yeah. Yeah. Yeah. Gary was the class of 1970, and I came about 10 years later. But for people of my class, Gary was kind of our mentor. We knew the old Bull Tales, because Doonesbury started in the Yale Daily News as a strip called Bull Tales. So, and it was legendary in the late 60s, and then we knew the first 10 years of Doonesbury. So, it's been kind of in my blood for 45 years.
9: Yeah,
10: and it was a pleasure to chart Gary's career, starting as a Yale undergrad.
9: So you got the idea to do the book, and you went to Gary Trudeau, who's a bit of a shy, right? He doesn't do a lot of interviews. I'm surprised he agreed to sort of allow you, or at least sit down with you and sort of help you write this in a way.
10: Yeah, Gary's been called the J.D. Salinger of cartoons. He really likes his private life. What got me started was also a Yale thing, that Gary donated 200 boxes of letters and original drawings to Yale's Beinecke Library. And for me, it was like being a kid in a candy store, because his strip was so popular in the 70s and 80s. It had like 60 million readers, and everyone was writing in their letters from Robert Redford, Nixon aides, Charlton Heston. So I did a lot of research, and I only got Gary on board later. Initially, Gary said, I want to help you fact check. And then what happened was, since I spent a lot of time in the files, I actually started knowing more about what he did in the 70s than he did, because he often can't remember these days about a particular strip in the 70s. And it took a while for me to convince him to sit down and meet with me, but he did. And there was a recent story in the New York Times about the two of us and our collaboration. And Gary described the biography as unopposed. So it wasn't authorized, but once I got on board, he appreciated the care that I was taking, not only looking at all those documents, but interviewing his friends and some of his ex-girlfriends. And then he was curious about what they were saying. So then he kind of jumped on board.
9: I'm not so sure I'd want that, but God love him. Joshua Kendall, our guest, Trudeau and

0: Doonesbury, a biography, the cartoonist who turned news into art, came out last month. Okay, Joshua, before we go back to the beginning, try to explain how big Doonesbury was. It was the comic strip. Everybody read it. He took didn't suffer fools lightly. He was acerbic. He was sarcastic. He had characters. It was unlike anything else we've seen. Tell us about Doonesbury.
1: Right. So before Doonesbury, the comics pages was mostly apolitical. You had things like Dick Tracy and Blondie. And Charles Schulz, of course, in the 60s was huge, but he never really covered politics. And Gary, in one sentence, what Gary did is he brought sex, drugs, and rock and roll to the comics pages. So all kinds of issues that were never dealt with, you know, men and women sleeping together who weren't married, the use of marijuana, again, rock and roll and anti-war protests. So it was just a whole new ball game. And a lot of strip artists followed in Gary's wake. Then there would be women cartoonists, and then there would be Jewish cartoonists. But Gary really just changed everything. And the other thing that I trace in the book is that the cartoon pages were huge, because part of the book is also a history of the newspaper business. So when Gary, in the 1970s and 80s, he would have 1,000 newspapers, and that's how he could reach so many people. And he actually got his first contract in 1970 when he was a senior at Yale, and it was already paying really good money, and he's made a very good living at it. And then he would sell collections of his strips in the 70s, and they would sell 600,000 copies. And another thing about Doonesbury is that in the days before Twitter, a mention in Doonesbury was huge. One of the letters in the Yale files is from Judy Woodruff, who recently retired as the anchor on the PBS NewsHour. And in the mid-70s, she was a cub reporter for NBC News. And Gary just mentions her once in a strip about politics. And Judy wrote Gary and said, you made my day, my week, my year. People used to ignore me, but now everyone's coming up to me. And so his strip was just kind of a sensation. And we really don't today with the rise of the Internet and Twitter, the media landscape is so different. Also, Gary did a TV half-hour TV show on Doonesbury, because it was kind of modeled on Charles Schulz. Peanuts had the famous Christmas special,
0: right,
1: which was huge. And Gary did a Doonesbury Thanksgiving special in 1977, and it flopped because it only got 25 million viewers. And today, you know, any network TV would die. The only thing that gets 25 million viewers or more is like a football game, and network TV. But there was this kind of monolithic media landscape, and Gary was right in the middle of it for decades.
0: Would one call him liberal or conservative or an equal opportunity offender?
1: He's an equal opportunity offender, because his job, Gary said that his job as a satirist is to punch upward. And he kind of leans on the famous Roman satirist Juvenal, who said, it's almost impossible not to write satire. No matter who the president is, Republican or Democrat, we're going to want to make fun of him. And Gary just thought that his job was to punch upward, because people in power, people, the wealthy or the celebrities or the politicians, have control over our lives, and we're always going to be disappointed in one way or another. So he started out, he didn't like the Vietnam War, and he got a draft number, and he was terrified that he'd have to serve. He ended up getting a medical deferment. So the strip starts off criticizing Nixon and the Vietnam War, but he also, in the late 70s, attacked Jimmy Carter a lot. And Jimmy Carter, in his own sincere way, their letters were or comments that Carter made that says, oh, my God, Trudeau is criticizing me, but I'm going to have to take him seriously. And I interviewed politicians, and I spoke with former Senator Pat Leahy of Vermont, and he said that some mornings in the well of the Senate, they used to discuss the morning's Doonesbury, before they got to work. So it really had a huge impact, and everybody was game. And that's what satire has been doing for the last few thousand years is, in the Middle Ages, they might attack the Pope or who's ever powerful. There are going to be people who are upset, and Gary was trying to channel all those voices.
0: The book is called Trudeau and Doonesbury, A Biography, The Cartoonist Who Turned the News into Art. Joshua Kendall, our guest. It's like once you were parodied in Trudeau with Doonesbury, you arrived. And yet there were elected officials who got angry with him. There were newspapers who wouldn't run certain cartoon strips, right? I mean, he was edgy to the point of sort of censored from time to time.
1: Yeah, politicians did get angry with him, but there's that famous quote from Henry Kissinger, who Trudeau made fun of a lot. And Kissinger said, the only thing worse than being in Doonesbury is not being in Doonesbury. So for many politicians, it was a sign that they had arrived. And a lot of politicians enjoyed the fight. I spoke with some Nixon aides who worked with Pat Buchanan on Nixon's speeches. And so some of them are in their 80s now. And they said that they really enjoyed sparring with Gary, that he was very witty. And we realized that he was a young guy and didn't like the Vietnam War and didn't like some of our policies. But we thought he was very, very thoughtful. But and what's amazing in the Yale files is that a lot of politicians, there's a letter in the early 80s from Newt Gingrich, who calls himself a Doonesbury fan. There's also a really funny letter from Charlton Heston. Charlton Heston in the early 90s was the head of the NRA, and Gary took a different position, and he was concerned about the overuse of guns, and they had a very friendly interchange, and Gary's response to that was very funny. In the files, he then writes some of his Yale buddies, and he says, "I just got a letter from God," in reference to Charlton Heston's role as Moses. But there was a lot of good spirit, and there were a couple of people who really didn't like Gary. In the 80s, he took on Frank Sinatra, and he did a couple of strips alluding to Frank Sinatra's mob connections. And Frank Sinatra, there's some letters in the file from Frank Sinatra's lawyers threatening to sue him. It never happened. And Frank Sinatra was so angry with Gary before some concerts, he would refer to him as a cancer. But Gary kind of felt that he's a satirist, and from time to time, people are going to be angry with him. And he just tried to be fair, and he just felt like celebrities or public officials should be able to take a few hits, but he tried to do it in good taste and also to be very scrupulous. In the early 90s, he took some attacks on Dan Quayle about his alleged drug use, and in that case, he realized that he relied on some sloppy reporting. And in one of my interviews, he said he regrets those strips. He relied on someone who turned out, and the information turned out to be incorrect. So he really wanted to rely on the facts and poke fun at people, but he also felt a duty to be fair and to do his job. And he's been called an investigative cartoonist. He sees himself as a reporter. And I spoke with Dan Rather, who was covering Watergate for CBS News, and he said that he was surprised what this 25-year-old could come up with about the Nixon administration. So Gary's had a lot of enemies, but he sees that as part of his job.
0: Yeah. Trudeau and Doonesbury is the book. Joshua Kendall, the author. Weren't there a couple of like really big controversies where he stepped in it, and a couple of the newspapers either canceled him or sort of didn't run every single column? Weren't there a couple of big controversies along the way?
1: Yeah, he had a couple. Yeah, there were definitely controversies. In the early 80s, he had a strip called In Search of Reagan's Brain that some papers thought was just really nasty. The Wall Street Journal actually went to bat for Gary on that one, even though they were more sympathetic to Reagan. They thought that was fair game. He also did some abortion strips that were very controversial, and his publisher in the 70s and 80s came from, they were educated in Notre Dame and they had a Catholic background, and his publisher said that his pro-abortion strips were just something that they couldn't run, so they ended up running in the New Republic. So yeah, there were and some people thought that he was overly sympathetic to marijuana use in the 70s, and that really aggravated some editors. His publisher said that when he was a young man, that some editors are likely of the previous generation are likely not to like what you're doing, but trust me, they'll eventually die out and be more accepting. But some papers decided to put him on the editorial page for a while, thinking that it was a little too controversial for the cartoon page. So there definitely were a lot of skirmishes, but for Gary to do his kind of strip, to take on hot button political issues, there's just no way of avoiding annoying some people.
0: Joshua Kendall is our guest. His book is called Trudeau and Doonesbury, A Biography, The Cartoonist Who Turned the News into Art. We'll come back and talk about the early days. But Joshua, he's still writing today, even every Sunday, right? He's still going strong.
1: Yeah. So he did in 2000. So he did a daily cartoon from 1970 to 2014. He was doing it 7 days a week, and he's 78 now. And he's now, for the last 10 years, he's just been doing it on Sunday. But it's still going strong.
0: Yeah. All right, hold that thought. Joshua Kendall, the book is Trudeau and Doonesbury. America at Night, back in a moment.
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10: 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It appears by its own numbers, the U.S. government seems insolvent. 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
0: He was considered bigger than Jimmy Kimmel, bigger than David Letterman. He was Gary Trudeau, and he was in hundreds and hundreds of newspapers, and he wrote the cartoon and the comic strip Doonesbury, and there's a new book out. Joshua Kendall is the author, and he's our guest. Trudeau and Doonesbury, a biography, the cartoonist who turned the news into art. Joshua, let's go all the way back to the beginning, because it's a fascinating story. Gary Trudeau shows up on the campus of Yale University, and what happens? How does this all start?
1: Yeah, it's funny because Gary's very first publication in the Yale Daily News, which ran his comic strip a year later when he was a sophomore, his very first cartoon that he wrote criticized someone 2 years older than him, who lived in the same dorm, and that was a future president, George W. Bush. And there was a little Yale-y controversy in the fall of 1967. George W. Bush was a senior, and he was the head of a frat. And the frat had a really kind of cruel hazing ceremony where they branded the butts of the pledges. So the Yale Daily does an investigative story about the branding. And eventually the frat was kind of warned, and Gary does a cartoon to illustrate the story, and the cartoon shows Bush as the devil branding a half-naked Yale. And George W. Bush's first interview for the New York Times came that fall when they asked him about it, and they said, he said, it's nothing big, it's just like a cigarette burn. So that was a little kind of Yale-y controversy in the late 60s that got some national press. Well, fast forward 35 years, Bush is president, and there's the Abu Ghraib scandal. And Gary did a bunch of cartoons about that scandal, and he connected that scandal to the branding. And he said, you know, Bush, basically the Yaley scandal was also about torture. So he and Bush, you know, didn't get along. But what's so interesting that I've also written about is that a few years later, Gary and Bush had sort of a rapprochement. And that's because in 2004, during the Iraq War, Gary started writing some really moving strips about post-traumatic stress disorder. And his point was that he might not like the war, but we have to love the soldiers. And that brought him a lot closer to the Bush administration, because Bush also was really concerned about the soldiers. And I did some reporting in the book, and I spoke to Dick Myers, who was the chairman of the Joint Chiefs during the Iraq War. And he said, you know, we loved Gary because he was just bringing some attention to such an important issue. And what's amazing about those PTSD strips, which involve Gary's hero, his real name was Brian Dowling. He was a Yale football player in late 60s. In Gary's strip, he's BD. And he's in the Yale strips. And in 2004, BD gets injured in Iraq. And Gary did a lot of research, talking to therapists about, you know, what the healing process is like. And it just what's really amazing about those strips is that he's bringing attention to such a painful issue. But people find that they laugh about it, that he's got a good sense of humor. BD has nightmares when he has PTSD, and he tells his wife, he's at home for Christmas, he says, well, I guess my nightmares aren't too Christmassy. But somehow Gary could bring attention to this issue, which was hard for people to write about, but on the comics page, it was somehow entertaining. And that's really, I think, one of the greatest strengths of Doonesbury, is that Gary has talked about so many grueling issues like AIDS, you know, and PTSD, and somehow he can make it amusing and entertaining, but also he writes with a lot of depth and sensitivity to the human suffering of something like AIDS or PTSD.
0: Did you reach out to President Bush at all?
1: I guess the closest I got to Bush was his military advisors during the Iraq War. I did try to speak to some people who Gary insulted. In 1971, he insults John Kerry. John Kerry gave his famous testimony before the Senate, and when he said that, you know, the Vietnam War, how many people have to die for this Vietnam War? And I live in Boston near John Kerry, and actually ran into him on the street, and I said, well, what do you think about that 1971 cartoon? And Kerry said, yeah, and Gary kind of criticizes Kerry as a preppy. Gary went to the same prep school as as Kerry. He went a few years later, but he criticizes Kerry as kind of a preppy who was more interested in the attention than in the issue. And Kerry said, well, that hurt, but that was a long time ago. And I also spoke to Gary about the Kerry strip, and Gary said that he regrets it. He thinks he was too hard on Kerry. And that's one of the things that I find admirable about Gary, is that he, you know, we all have flaws and mistakes, and there's a lot of growth in Gary. Like his early strips were very sexist. The ones that ran in the Yale Daily News were all about men picking up women at mixers, and the women were objectified, you know, in the first panel, and it was all about her boobs or whatever. And Gary then started dating a Yale woman, and I interviewed her, and she taught him the ABCs of feminism. And 3 or 4 years later, he's writing these amazing strips about feminism, and he has a character, Joni Caucus, who goes to law school in her late 30s and who had a terrible marriage. And women were really moved. There were letters in the Yale files by women who said, gosh, I never thought I could see a woman like me on the comics pages. So, yeah, that's one of the things I really ended up admiring about Gary, is that he constantly grows. And you can see that in his strips on war, because BD is, the football player at Yale, and he famously goes to the Vietnam War because he doesn't want to do a term paper. And Gary, when he's in his 50s, he does the really sensitive strips on PTSD. And he says, well, when I was in my 20s, you know, I was looking for a quick adolescent joke, and I'm in my 50s now, and I think I can do something much deeper. And to his credit, he really came through.
0: Yeah, Trudeau and Doonesbury is the book. It just came out. It's a biography of our guest, Joshua Kendall. What's amazing about this story is that I know Yale a little bit. I know the Yale Daily News, and this sort of student gets some attention because of a comic strip he's writing. But he gets the attention of some syndicators, and like right out of Yale, he starts in the syndicated world of Doonesbury?
1: Yeah, so that's amazing. Yeah, Gary's really had a life of privilege. I mean, he comes from four generations of Yaleys, and you know, his great-grandfather was a very famous doctor who started one of the world's first TB clinics. And then when he's 22, he gets, a contract that basically sets him up for life. You know, other cartoonists of his generation, he's often grouped with other famous baby boom cartoonists like Art Spiegelman, the author of Mouse, or Robert Crumb from Fritz the Cat. And, you know, they struggled constantly in their 20s. And they came from backgrounds where there was a lot of stress and trauma and a lot of family issues, where Gary comes from a very privileged position. And he was kind of set for life in his 20s. And yeah, when he told his kids about that, he was like a little bit embarrassed because, you know, people, especially today, you know, everyone, even people from good schools and a lot of advantage, everyone seems to have to work really hard to get set up. But it kind of fell on his lap. But I guess to his credit, I feel like he's used his privilege to try to help people. And because his family, he comes from four generations of doctors, and he sort of sees himself as a social healer, that he wants to bring attention to issues that have been neglected and to people that have been neglected. So when he's writing about feminism, he wanted to tell the stories of women who, were really unhappy in their marriages, that all of a sudden had to start a career. And it was really hard in the 1970s when women didn't have the economic opportunities that they have today.
0: Joshua Kendall, our guest, the author of a book that's a great read about one of the great iconic members and one of the shapers of the 20th century, Gary Trudeau, and his cartoon Doonesbury. The book is called Trudeau and Doonesbury. Did you talk to Jane Pauley, his famous wife, at all?
1: Yes, I spoke to Jane, and so Jane has been. They met in the mid 70s, and they were kind of an it couple in New York because they both were attractive and successful, and they were both very young. But that was sort of their connection. And they're also, their connection was they both didn't like to cook. They both ate a lot of frozen food. And they said that they both kind of started doing well at the same time. So they both said they went from Swanson's to Stouffer's. And that was part of their connection. And Jane, and one of the, you know, Gary's life has been kind of a privileged one, but one of the hardships was that Jane had a serious bout with bipolar disorder, and she's written about that in a memoir, and so she and Gary talked a little bit about how they dealt with it, but that was kind of the hardest stretch in Gary's life because he had two teenagers, and Jane was kind of out of it. She was hospitalized, and things were really stressful on the home front, but to their credit, they both worked hard to keep a really stable family and to deal with the celebrity life and to try to make sure that they paid attention to their kids and stay together as a family.
0: Yeah, interesting. Joshua Kendall, writing a biography about a man who doesn't have a whole lot of scandal. There's no scandal in his life. There's no robbing or thieving or womanizing, right? I mean, he's just a very nice man who wrote a column and wrote a cartoon that garnered a lot of attention.
1: Yeah, it was kind of a narrative challenge. I mean, there was a piece on Newsweek in 1990, and the reporter filed the piece with his editor, and the editor said, is anyone's life this charmed? And it was kind of a narrative struggle for me. But I think the book includes a lot of the original cartoons, and with Gary's work, the struggle is not so much within him, but the struggle of America and the things we've gone through of the Vietnam War or Watergate or some of the wars. So a lot of the book is focused on the politics of the era, because that's where his strip focuses on. But his personal life, he's been kind of happy. And as for a writer, if he were really mercurial and had a couple of Me Too scandals or whatever, it would be a lot easier. So it made it harder, but I think I found other ways to juice the narrative.
0: No, I agree. And that's what makes it sort of entertaining, is that there's none of that scandal. It's just a nice story about it's a story of how he's documented America and why and how and the fallout of it and everything else. It's an interesting conversation about somebody who's just normal, and that's okay too, in a sense.
1: Yeah, he had his little flaws, and when I spoke of the 92nd Street Y at New York with him, and I referred to his early strips as somewhat sexist, and he immediately corrected me, and he said, "Somewhat sexist," because he's got normal flaws, and when he was 20 years old, he was a bit sexist, but it's just nice that. There weren't any major scandals, and he's just kind of a normal folk. And I've written books about celebrities, and sadly, a lot of celebrities, people who get very famous, often have a lot of skeletons. But I looked hard, but I couldn't really find any.
0: The book is called Trudeau and Doonesbury: A Biography, the Cartoonist Who Turned the News into Art. With just a few minutes left, Joshua Kendall. Did he comment at all? Did you comment on about the moment we're living through right now, where satirists, cartoonists, humorists are under the gun and under some type of political pressure?
1: Yeah, he told me there's a story that he was in the Clinton White House at a party, and President Clinton introduced him to a Middle Eastern leader, and he said, "This is Gary Trudeau, the guy who makes fun of me for a living." And Gary, said that he said that, well, that leader is maybe someone who tortures his critics. And that made him, proud to be an American. And he really feels that satire is just very important. And, and that it's something that, both political parties and it should just be in good fun. And right now we're living in a political moment where everything is so polarized that it's no longer fun, that people are just everything gets so serious and so harsh so quickly. And it was just amazing that there really was for a long time a bipartisan consensus that satire was fair game. And that consensus is kind of crumbling right now. And Gary and other satirists I've spoken with, like Art Spiegelman, are very concerned about that.
0: Yeah. Joshua Kendall, thank you for a fascinating hour. The book, one more time, Trudeau and Doonesbury, A Biography, the Cartoonist Who Turned the News into Art. It was a wonderful read. Thank you very much for your time. Good luck on the tour, and we hope to talk to you down the road.
1: It's been a pleasure.
0: You got it. America at Night, back in a moment.
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17: All right, that's going to do it for us for hour number two. Stay right there, open phones and voicemails and text messages. Little note, 8 months have passed since President Trump has predicted U.S. companies would rapidly rebuild Venezuela's dilapidated oil industry. This from Axios. No new petroleum deals have finalized with American firms. The United States Department of Energy has largely blamed a dozen oil industry professionals for this happening. The price of oil is climbing as the Iraq war has squeezed the global supply. There is no finalized deals in Venezuela, a nation with the highest estimated petroleum reserves on the planet. No new concessions, no new deals. It's an absolutely a problem, a senior official told Axios. The Energy Department is in charge of this, and they have some explaining to do. So 8 months since we took over Venezuela in some way, shape, or form, or proxy government installed the vice president or something. But, yeah, the spigots were supposed to be flowing. 8 months in, nothing to show for it. So that's an interesting note as we follow along what's going on in Iran. All right, stay right there. We get to phone calls, we get to text messages, and to voicemails. Remember, if you miss anything on the show, it gets turned into a podcast. Just go to anywhere where podcasts are housed and do a search for America at Night. 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America at Night. Our engineer, check that. Our executive director is Alex Hinton. Our engineer is Richard Good. I'm McGraw-Milhaven. This is America at Night on Monday night on Westwood One.
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25: An ultimatum. I'm Deborah Valentine, Fox News. As peace talks between the United States and Iran continue, Tehran has issued a new set of demands to U.S. negotiators. Iran claims U.S., quote, must correct its behavior.
26: All eyes are on the Middle East as both Iran and Oman signal they are very close to reaching a deal to manage the Strait of Hormuz. Tehran, though, insists the critical waterway will not fully open until the U.S. agrees to its list of highly unlikely demands. They include ending ending the war, withdrawing troops, financial compensation, and removing the U.S. naval blockade. The U.S. has not yet publicly responded. Meantime, Oman is condemning continued attacks on ships in the strait. All of this comes as the chairman of the Joint Chiefs is reportedly looking for an off-ramp from the war. General Dan Kane is warning options to escalate the conflict could backfire, and that air power alone is unlikely to achieve the objectives. Dwindling U.S. stockpiles of key munitions are also a factor.
25: That's Fox's Anita Vogel reporting. Moscow launched deadly overnight strikes into Kyiv. Fox's Stephanie Bennett has more from London.
0: Four people were killed in that strike, including a child, as Russia unleashes another lethal set of strikes across the country. Several others were also injured. Now, President Vladimir Zelensky says two grandparents and their three-year-old grandson were killed after those drones destroyed their home just north of Kyiv. The child's parents, his brother, and a neighbor ran to help, but they were injured after a second strike. Meanwhile, Ukraine continues to target Russia's oil refineries, causing fuel shortages. Several injured there. President Zelensky is visiting Serbia right now, a country that has maintained friendly relations with Russia. Both countries discussed seeking EU membership and pledged closer economic ties.
25: Ukraine's president is urging allies to ramp up pressure on Vladimir Putin. 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
25: Before recessing for a summer break, the Senate confirmed Todd Blanche as Attorney General.
4: The Senate is leaving town for August recess with two major items off their checklist. One of the big ones, acting Attorney General Todd Blanche, whose nomination once appeared to be doomed, is set to take the helm as the country's top law enforcement official. His narrow confirmation comes after Senator Bill Cassidy backed him, and it was a key vote after Republicans Susan Collins and Lisa Murkowski sided with Democrats to oppose him.
5: On this vote, the yeas are 50, the nays are 49. The nomination is confirmed.
4: Blanche is reacting, saying, "I am deeply honored by the trust and confidence President Trump has placed in me to lead the Department of Justice as our great nation's 88th Attorney General."
25: The Senate also advanced a bipartisan interim spending bill funding the federal government through December 11th that still needs House approval. That's Fox's Madeline Rivera. The WNBA is getting more attention as debate surrounding transgender athletes grows. Former NBA players Enos Kanter-Freedom and Royce White declaring themselves eligible for the 2027 WNBA draft. Fox's Natalie Chuck reports from LA.
6: Both men say under the current WNBA eligibility guidelines, they qualify to throw their names in the ring to play for a women's team. Now, Enos Kanter-Freedom stands 6 foot 10 inches tall and roughly 250 pounds. Royce White, 6 foot 8 and more than 260 pounds, according to their stats. Whether these announcements are facetious or the two will really end up at training camp remains to be seen, but the timing is clear. It comes weeks after protests erupted following comments made by Indiana Fever guard Sophie Cunningham, saying she wants to protect young girls from playing against biological men. Now, some are voicing their support for the trans community. Minnesota Lynx head coach wore a Trans Kids Belong t-shirt during their game against Cunningham's team.
25: The Trump administration opposes biological men in women's sports. I'm Deborah Valentine. This is Fox News.
27: Temperatures out the door for your Sunday morning, starting off into the low 70s. As we go into the afternoon, another warm day. High temperatures into the upper 80s to near 90. The partly cloudy sky to start the day, but we have another chance for more scattered showers and thunderstorms, especially moving into Sunday afternoon and continuing through sunset. I'm meteorologist Belle Oliver in the WVLT First Alert Weather Center.
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17: Governor Katie Hobbs of Arizona is now rumored to be picking a moderate Republican as her running mate for lieutenant governor. She, if you remember, she beat, I believe, Carrie Lake in the closest of closest margins, if memory serves me right, 4 years ago. Now she's running for reelection, and she has tapped, or soon to tap, so the rumors are, former mayor of Mesa, Arizona, John Giles, who will serve as her lieutenant governor if she wins in November. And he is a Republican, and they're going up against Andy Biggs. Andy Biggs is a member of the Conservative House Freedom Caucus, one of Trump's biggest supporters. And so interesting how Arizona, on-again, off-again state, turning more purple by the day. Used to be ruby red, but they've always had an independent streak coming out of Arizona. But Katie Hobbs, the Democratic governor who won by a thread, seems to be appointing, or at least announcing that her lieutenant governor will be a Republican if she wins. That's kind of interesting. Hey, stay right there. When we come back, we're going to check in. This is looking forward to this for a while now, ever since we booked it. James Scott is the author of a book called Empire of Ashes, and it is the story of the United States dropping the two nuclear bombs in August of 1945, right, coming up on the anniversary of all of this. And we know about the American perspective, but what about the Japanese perspective? James Scott did the research to do quite a bit of research to find out. And still very many people alive from those tragic days who survived the nuclear blast and tell the tale. We'll do all of that coming up next on America at Night.
13: 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I've been surfing here since I was a kid. Now, seeing my grandson out on the water, it means everything to me. Watching him and taking in the blue waves, the sea breeze, the blurry horizon.
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1: It was August 6, 1945, when the world changed forever once again. And that's when the United States dropped a bomb on Japan to end World War II. And since then, there have been books, discussions, conversations about what happened, how it happened, why it happened, should it have happened. And there's a new book out to talk all about it. And a new conversation is about to start again. The book is called Empire of Ashes, Truman, Hirohito, and the Descent into Total War. James Scott, Pulitzer Prize-winning finalist, best-selling author. James, welcome to America at Night. Thanks for joining us.
2: Thank you so much for having me on. Pleasure to be with you.
1: Talk about the reason why. What was the energy behind this book? Why did you want to research this story?
2: Well, you know, it actually grew out of my previous book. I had done a previous book looking at the March 9th, 1945 fire raid against Tokyo, which a lot of people don't really even remember, but it was one of the most destructive conventional raids in World War II. In fact, using firebombs, we ultimately burned about 16 square miles out of Tokyo and killed over 100,000 people. And during the course of researching that, I spent some time in Hiroshima. I met with some survivors. I gathered their accounts, went to the archives there, pulled out a lot of stuff, and I had layered that into my previous book. And my editor in the editing process said, you know, James, this book is not about Hiroshima and Nagasaki. It's about Tokyo. That's a separate book. And so, and he was right. And as soon as I finished that up, I said, you know, well, I have gathered this material. I am fascinated with this. This is sort of an extension of the fire raids as we sort of continue down this slippery path into sort of total war. And of course, the atomic bombs are the zenith of total war. And so it really just, you know, went back to Japan, I interviewed more people, dug out more accounts, and really then pulled the lens back and started looking at the creation of the Manhattan Project, the politics of war termination and the decision-making to use these weapons, what was going on with Hirohito and his war council, and really just kind of dug in deeper. So in a lot of ways, it's kind of a continued path down the same research that I've been doing for about a decade now.
1: Let's talk about Hirohito, because we don't know a lot about what happened from the Japanese side, and we know the phrase unconditional surrender, right? That was the argument in Nazi Germany, and that was the decision in Japan. And so we know some about what Truman was thinking. But Hirohito, how close were they? Did they understand what was about to hit them? Take me into their minds.
2: Yeah, exactly. And that's the thing is Japan at this point was really sort of divided. And you had Hirohito and a handful of other senior leaders that recognized when the fire raids had really sort of ramped up that Japan was really running out of options. But you also had on the military side of things, you had senior military leaders who said, you know what, we still have 5 million troops under arms, and this is a sizable force. And they wanted to continue the fight. And what they had hoped is that when the Americans eventually landed on the beaches of Japan, that they could use these 5 million troops.

0: groups, along with civilians that they were recruiting in, everybody from grade school students up to grandparents to help fight, to really just skewer the Americans. And the hope was that if it was a bloody enough fight for the Americans, that we would give up on the concept of unconditional surrender and we would grant them terms. And what the military wanted is they wanted to preserve the monarchy. They didn't want an American occupation. They didn't want Allied forces trying their troops for war crimes. And so they really felt that if they just held out and bloodied the Americans enough, they could get what they wanted at the bargaining table. And so that's kind of the state of what's going on there. You've got Hirohito and a handful of people recognizing that the war is really over. And on the flip side of that, you've got the military leaders who are desperate to just continue this fight into national suicide if need be.
1: How much talk, how much back channel talk was there between the U.S. and Japan in all of this?
0: None whatsoever. And in fact, what actually is going on is Japan is actually trying to sort of back channel communication through the Soviet Union. But the Soviet Union didn't want to have anything to do with it at this point, in fact. And so they're basically trying to send this peace envoy over to meet with Stalin, and Stalin essentially refuses them. And at that point, actually, too, you know, the Americans were pressuring Russia to come into a war in order to help tie down Japanese forces on mainland Asia so that they couldn't be used to reinforce the islands that America was about to invade. And so Stalin's kind of stonewalling him at that point. And of course, the Americans are reading the Japanese communications through intercepted signals intelligence. So we knew exactly what the Japanese were doing. But as far as any kind of dialogue between the U.S. and the Japanese, there was none until we gave them the what was called the Potsdam Declaration, which was sort of the final surrender document right before we dropped the atomic bomb on them.
1: You know, it's interesting because all the things Japan was afraid of, it turned out we didn't want any of those things. We didn't want to occupy them. We didn't want to try them with war crimes. We actually helped them rebuild their country. You would think if that conversation was able to be had and to be able to be trusted, a lot of this could have been avoided.
0: Yeah, I mean, we did have a 7-year occupation, and we did ultimately put a lot of their people on trial for war crimes. And we did, but in the end, we did allow the monarchy to stay. We sort of reduced the power of the monarchy in the eyes of the Japanese. But yeah, a lot of it was sort of the bluster. The Imperial Army did go away, and I think they realized that, you know, they were going to lose out on being able to have this sort of illustrious army that they had. You know, Japan today only has a defense force. It doesn't have the once grand army that they did. So, but as far as the occupation is, they sort of pitched it that this was going to be this brutal occupation. The Americans were going to be awful with the civilians and things like that. None of that came to fruition. In fact, you talk to Japanese who survived that time period, you look at their accounts, and, you know, they were introduced to things like canned cheese and chocolate. And I mean, they talk about the occupation finally ending their hunger and the great things that America brought as part of that occupation to sort of end the terrible time that the war had brought to the average Japanese civilian.
1: James Scott, our guest, his book is Empire of Ashes, Truman, Hirohito, and the Descent into Total War. The book is Random House, and it comes out next week. And we thank him for making an early stop on a tour that's a book that's going to get a lot of attention. What's it like to talk to a survivor of a nuclear bomb?
0: It's fascinating, and we've been really lucky, you know, that a lot of the survivors that are around today, they were children during that time period. And I'll tell you, the Japanese have been so gracious to me over the years of doing my research. I've sat in their homes. I had a survivor of the atomic bomb give me a personal tour of the museum there. The Japanese have always been very, very gracious about this. I think they appreciate that the Americans are trying to tell their side of the story and tell what it was like for the civilians. So I've been very fortunate to have tremendous cooperation in Japan. It's a place I enjoy going. I take tourists over there. I lead tours to the National World War II Museum. And we actually go and we take guests and we meet with survivors. And so I find it to be a very, very powerful experience. And of course, there's nothing more powerful than walking through Hiroshima and Nagasaki, going to visit the ground zero markers, seeing the handful of buildings that are still there, and then and sort of imagine what it was like a little over 8 decades ago.
1: What still exists? Are there any remnants of it? Are there any, what do you see?
0: Yeah, so in both cities, there are probably about a half dozen or more structures that still exist. Of course, in Hiroshima, there's the very famous Prefectural Hall, which is known as the Genbaku Dome, the Atomic Dome. Of course, it still exists. There are a handful of schools that still exist. These were concrete buildings that were built in the 1930s and early 1940s. Banks, things like that. In Nagasaki, they've got the remnants of Urakami Cathedral, which was sort of its big equivalent. It was the largest cathedral in Japan at the time. It sat just, you know, a few hundred meters away from ground zero. So there are a number of these kinds of buildings to go and visit. And both cities also have just world-class museums with artifacts and then survivor accounts and things like that as well. So I highly encourage anybody, if you're on a tour to Japan, go and visit these cities.
1: When you go to Berlin, you can still see some of the gun marks and the shrapnel marks in the buildings. Are there any marks like that in these buildings?
0: Yeah, there are actually. I mean, one of the most haunting things is they actually, on a wall inside one of these schools, there was an old chalkboard where people after the account, this is in Hiroshima, had literally gone in there and written messages to other survivors saying, you know, hey, I'm alive. I'm going to be here if you find this. And they, a number of years ago during the restoration, they found that chalkboard under the wall. Mm. So they've preserved that. So there are a lot of these kind of really haunting artifacts. In fact, if you go both inside the Nagasaki Museum and the Hiroshima Museum, there are what are called the atomic shadows, or the outlines of objects that were vaporized. And Hiroshima has the outline of a person who'd been sitting on the steps of a bank, and it's just the shadow of a person there. And you can actually go and you can see that inside the museum there.
1: There are obviously clearly emotional scars to these survivors. Are there the physical scars as well in some instances?
0: Absolutely. You know, in a lot of, there were, the atomic bombs left what were called keloids, which are these huge scars, like big, thick scar tissue on people. A number of people battled radiation sickness, which ultimately resulted in cancer and things like that. So there are, you know, there, some of the survivors do in fact have those kinds of scars. Most of the ones that I interviewed don't have that, although a couple of them mentioned having, fought cancer over the years.
1: James Scott, our guest. The book is Empire of Ashes. Let's go back to that Potsdam Declaration you said because that's the famous scene where Trump tells Stalin, we have this thing, we're calling it a bomb, we don't exactly know what it does, and then he gives the okay to drop it, and a few days later it's dropped. They warn Japan, but does Japan really understand what's about to hit them? And was there a sense like, we think the U.S. is bluffing? Take me through those couple of days.
0: Yeah, so, you know, that's the thing is, people always forget, you know, the atomic bomb was really, its value was not so much in its destruction. Of course, it was a very destructive weapon, but its value was in its ability to profoundly shock the Japanese. And you have to remember, after you've burned 64 of their cities, literally 170 square miles of Japanese cities have been incinerated at this point. You know, one atomic bomb on a destruction level is not as big as it might seem after that. And so the value of the bomb, therefore, was its ability to just stun the Japanese and sort of wake them up to this new reality that America had this new weapon. So they were very cagey about how much they wanted to let out about the weapon until it was actually used. And so when they did the Potsdam Declaration, they never said, by the way, we have an atomic bomb, but they did say, if you don't agree to this, you will face, quote, utter destruction. And of course, those two words were really the buzzword for the type of destruction that would be visited upon Japan. The Japanese did not know at that time that the Americans had an atomic bomb, but it's important to know that atomic energy was a huge issue in the 1930s and 1940s. It was the equivalent of AI in that generation. I mean, the first atom had been split in the late 1930s, both Germany and Japan had attempted to build atomic weapons. There were hundreds of articles in scientific journals about it and academic journals about it. So, I mean, everybody was kind of scrambling to figure out this new awesome power at the heart of an atom. And so it wasn't this thing that was sort of pulled out of thin air. I mean, the Japanese very, very much understood as soon as it went off what exactly it was.
1: James Scott is our guest. The book is Empire of Ashes. They needed not one, but two bombs to understand. Take me through the days between Hiroshima and Nagasaki from Japan's point of view.
0: And you bring up a really good point. I think that is one of the least appreciated things about the atomic attacks was the fact that the bombs were used so close together and why that was so pivotal. Everybody focuses on Hiroshima because it's the first use of a combat nuclear weapon, but it's actually Nagasaki that's the most important of the two. And I'll tell you why. America only had two of these bombs. Okay. Then the third one would be ready in late August, but we would only end up, even after that, if we were lucky, have just a handful of them by the end of 1945. So we really had no arsenal of these. But the Japanese did not know that. And so after the first bomb was dropped, some of the military leaders there who understood, you know, the great resources involved in creating an atomic bomb doubted that America had more than one of these. And so their argument was, look, the regime is intact. The Americans have now dropped this thing. There's no way they have more than one of these. So therefore, we should continue fighting and prolong the war. But back over in the United States, in Washington and out on Tinian, military leaders, particularly Leslie Groves and Curtis LeMay, were adamant that the United States had to drop the second bomb as quickly as possible. And that second bomb was originally not scheduled to be dropped for about a week later, till August 11th. But they moved heaven and earth to get that second bomb on Japan. It goes off, of course, 75 hours later. And the fact that the United States did that, the back-to-back bombing, was so important because it immediately sent a message to the Japanese leaders that the Americans can drop these things one right after the other, then they must have an arsenal. They may have 20 of them, or they may have 200 of them, but regardless, they have enough of them that we now know that the war has to end, because the Americans may now never invade. They may just sit offshore and drop bomb after bomb after bomb until there's nothing left. So it really, in a lot of ways, was a psychological weapon in the role it played there with the Japanese in convincing them that the war was really over and that they had to end it.
1: The book is Empire of Ashes, Truman, Hirohito, and the Descent into Total War. Empire of Ashes, James Scott. Hold that thought. Lots more to get to. Brand new book, America at Night. Back in a moment.
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1: August 6th of 1945, that's when the United States entered the world into the atomic age, when they dropped the bombs on Hiroshima and then Nagasaki. There's a new book to discuss it all, Empire of Ashes, Truman, Hirohito, and the Descent into Total War. James Scott, our guest. James, wasn't there a coup attempt in Japan at some point right around this time?
0: Absolutely, and that's a really important point as well, because, you know, even after the atomic bombs dropped on Nagasaki, you know, Hirohito really realizes that the war is over, and so he essentially inserts himself in the political process. He's got what's called the Big Six, which is his war cabinet. Three on one side who want to keep fighting, three on the other who want to go ahead and accept the Potsdam Declaration and surrender. Hirohito then intervenes to cast the tie-breaking vote and push Japan to surrender. And of course, even at that moment, this early in the morning of August 10th, until Japan actually, you know, surrenders on August 15th, is a very precarious time in Japan. And what you've got is you have fanatical junior officers who are always a threat in Japanese military because they tend to be the ones that are sort of there's been a coup in the 1930s by junior officers, for example, failed coup, I'll note, you know, that they're the ones that sort of have the energy and are going to rise up. And that's exactly what happens in the end. They attempt to take over the Imperial Palace. They kill the head of the Imperial Guard. They try to capture Hirohito, try to capture the recording of his surrender speech that's going to be broadcast the next day. And, of course, so what it really shows is that, you know, even in the end, even after two atomic bombs and everything that's gone on, Japan's decision to surrender was still so tenuous all the way up until the last moment. And I think that's something that we don't appreciate today, is that this thing really could have gone in any number of directions. That it was really, in a lot of ways, the world was on a knife's edge, waiting for Hirohito to make that public speech on August 15th, bringing an end to the war.
1: You know, that's the nightmare scenario, is dropping the two bombs. But the bigger nightmare scenario is dropping the two bombs and Japan doesn't surrender. What happens then?
0: Exactly. I mean, America, Truman has already greenlit an invasion that's going to start in November. And the projections for that invasion were horrific. I mean, America was expected to lose between 1.7 and 4 million casualties. The Japanese were going to have between 5 and 10 million casualties. I mean, Japan's whole battlefield tactics in the last year of the war had changed in order to sort of seek maximum attrition from the American forces. You saw that on places like Iwo Jima, you know, an 8-square-mile island where 50,000 casualties occurred over the span of 32 days. I mean, it's America had 27,000 casualties, 7,000 killed, 20,000 wounded, literally to take over an island that you can walk from one side to the next in about an hour and a half. And so, of course, what that foreshadowed the horror of what an invasion of the Japanese home islands would have been like.
1: And let me make sure I understood that. Ultimately, it was a 4-3 decision, and Hirohito had the deciding vote to surrender?
0: Correct. Yeah, it was a 3-3. He cast that tie-breaking vote and said, you know, it is time for us to bear the unbearable, is what he said.
1: James Scott, our guest, The Empire of Ashes is the book. You know, it's the ultimate irony. The Americans drop an atomic bomb and kill 100,000 civilians to save millions of lives. They saved a continent of Europe, but in doing so had to drop bombs on civilians, right? It's the ultimate irony when it's all said and done.
0: Yeah, and I think what Truman, I kind of compare it to sort of like tearing off a Band-Aid. And I think that's how Truman looked at it, which is, you know, look, if you just rip off a Band-Aid, it hurts really bad, you know, at first, but the pain subsides very quickly. Whereas if you slowly pull it off, it just hurts and hurts and hurts. And I think he looked at ending the war that way. Like, you've got to just yank it off. It's going to hurt. It's going to be awful. But then it's over. And you have to remember that it's not just the Americans and the Japanese that were going to suffer in the huge invasion that was going to go on for months and months and months. At that time, anywhere between 250 to 500,000 people were dying every month across Asia. 20 million Chinese died in World War II. You had famines going on, disease. All of these are the byproducts of this war that just has to end. So every month the war goes on, hundreds of thousands of people across Asia are dying. And so there's a real need to bring this catastrophe to an end as quickly as possible.
1: Mm. Talk about Russia for a second. You brought it up in the first segment. There was always a history professor I had along the way that would always throw out, the United States didn't want Russia to get involved because they would have to then share the spoils with Russia. And so that was one of the reasons Truman ultimately had to drop the bomb as well.
0: Yeah, and that's just not accurate. I mean, in fact, the Americans very much wanted Russia in the war. In fact, Truman goes to Potsdam, which is for that conference between Stalin and Churchill in late July 1945, and he writes that his number one goal was to get the Russians into the war. And he needed the Russians into the war because Japan still had, you know, almost a million troops in mainland Asia, and he needed the Russians to tie down those troops so that they could not divert them over to battle the Americans for the invasion of the homeland. Now, after the atomic bomb is successful, Truman realizes, hey, we've got this other option to drop the bomb. You know, maybe we don't need the Russians in the war. But at that point, he's already asked him to come into the war. Stalin's already agreed to come into the war. George Marshall tells him, hey, whether you want them to come in or not, they're going to come in now. And so really, this is sort of that die is cast. But the idea that the U.S. didn't want them in is sort of just, it's not accurate. I mean, we wanted them in all the way up until the very end of the war.
1: Because there's that scene, right, where Truman tells Stalin at Potsdam, oh, by the way, we have the bomb, right? I mean, that's when he drops it on him.
0: Correct. And he doesn't use the fact that we have an atomic bomb. He says we have a new weapon. But Stalin, of course, already knows. He's got spies implanted in the Manhattan Project. So he's aware of what the Americans have at that point. Now, I will say Truman does, over the course of the summer of 1945, gain a much greater appreciation for how nefarious Russian occupation really is. And he gets that from Churchill. You know, Churchill's really crying that the Iron Curtain's coming down across Europe. The Russians are meddling in Poland's governance. They're doing the same thing elsewhere. And Truman is adamant in the end that he doesn't want the Russians involved in the occupation of Japan. But that's a really kind of a minor thing that comes up at the very, very end of the war, and not something that drives his policy-making decision leading up to the use of the bombs.
1: Does Stalin know through his own spies that we've developed a new weapon or a nuclear bomb?
0: Yeah, he knew. In fact, he knew if he had a spy implanted in at Los Alamos, so he was very much aware that we were doing it. And again, you know, everybody was kind of was looking to develop atomic weapons at that point, so it wasn't new. But he understood how far along we were. And so when Truman tells him, hey, we've got this new weapon, he knows immediately exactly what kind of weapon that is.
1: Hmm. James Scott, our guest, the book is Empire of Ashes. I want to talk about more of the Manhattan Project in a minute. But one more question about Japan, because you spent so much time there and researched this book over there. And that is, any lingering anger, any hard to let it go after all these years when it comes to Japan and America?
0: You know, I'm sure there is, and I'm sure with people who survived it. But as an interviewer and as a historian, as an American, people were always so gracious with me. And I will tell you, I interview people who they were orphaned as a result of the American fire raids or in attacks. And so, you know, even with me having lost their parents and siblings, they were nothing but gracious. But that doesn't mean, I'm sure somewhere in deep in their hearts, they're not still upset because their lives took on a completely different, you know, reality as a result of World War II.
1: Yeah. How much of the home front knew about this, and how much of inside the highest meetings and the highest offices was there voices telling Truman and others, we just can't do this?
0: There was none of that. And I'll tell you, it's important to remember, this is where the firebombing plays such a big role, because America begins this firebombing campaign against Japan in March of 1945. And there was real concern that once we start burning down their cities, that the American public might push back against that, that lawmakers might go on the Capitol Hill, you know, and speak out against it or radio broadcasts. And so the Pentagon was monitoring all of that in March of 1945. And what really surprised them is that there was no pushback whatsoever to the fire raids. I mean, we burned 16 square miles of Tokyo in a single night. And after that, Time magazine wrote in one of their headlines said, you know, properly kindled, Japanese cities will burn like the autumn leaves. And so what you find is that the American public at this point was just worn out of the war. They're ready for it to be over. Germany was about to collapse. It ultimately does collapse in May of 1945. People are ready to just, they're tired of sending their sons and husbands off to fight. They're ready for it all to be over. And anything that's going to hurry up and end that war, they're going to get on board with. In fact, after the atomic bomb was dropped, one opinion poll found 85% of the American public supported it. The Boston Globe had a columnist who literally wrote, he said, two bombs for $2 billion, that's a bargain. So what you find is that the American public at the end of the war was wholeheartedly on board with this.
1: Yeah, and obviously, right, it was a war-torn country. As you said, they were tired of hearing about their sons and neighbors and the death and the toll and the butchery of it all. They just wanted it to end.
0: Exactly.
1: Yeah.
0: Exactly how it was.
1: What happens to Hirohito?
0: So anyway, you know, the big question is what's going to happen? And that's kind of one of the things about Hirohito is that even, you know, he initially, after Japan indicates it's going to surrender to the U.S., you know, that Japan says, well, hey, we want to be able to keep the monarchy or whatnot. And Truman realizes that, you know, he doesn't want to have to deal with this right now. And so what he very wisely does is he sends a message back to the Japanese and he says, you know what, we're not going to make a decision right now on the fate of the emperor. We're going to kick that can down the road and we're going to let Douglas MacArthur, who's going to be the Supreme Allied Commander during the occupation, we'll let him decide what to do with the emperor. And even with that realization, Hirohito insists on Japan surrendering. And it's a pretty brave move on his part because there's no guarantee at the time he surrenders that Douglas MacArthur isn't going to come in and say, you know what, Hirohito, you too are going to hang like all the other war criminals. But Hirohito recognizes that the war needs to end. But what ultimately happens is the Americans ultimately spare Hirohito because they're afraid that with 5 million troops, that Japan could end up falling into a big guerrilla war, and that Hirohito really is a powerful force in Japanese society, and that he could be used by the Americans to help pacify the former soldiers and also to help unite the public around the idea of surrender. So he's more valuable to the Americans alive than he is dead, and so he's ultimately spared.
1: You can make the argument that it was more important to win the peace than it was to win the war.
0: Exactly. And that's and that's a big thing that people don't realize. I mean, the whole decision making on where these bombs were going to be dropped had everything to do in part with the post-war era. I mean, Leslie Groves, who's played by Matt Damon in the Oppenheimer film, was adamant that he wanted Kyoto to be where the first bomb was dropped. And it was Henry Stimson, who was the war secretary, that said, absolutely not. He said, Kyoto is so central to Japanese life that if we destroy it, the Japanese will hate us forever. We'll end up making them allies with the Russians after the war, which is not what we want. We need the Japanese to come back into the sphere of American influence after the war. So there was always, for decision makers, always sort of that view ahead of what is the post-war era going to look like and how can we bring Japan in as a peaceful nation and an ally.
1: Do Truman and Hirohito ever talk?
0: That's a good question, actually. Not during this time. I mean, back and forth during the messaging, and of course, and whatnot between Japan and whatnot, I guess you could say is sort of that. I would suspect in the time period afterwards that they may have. But, I didn't dig that deep into it after August of 1945. Yeah.
1: Yeah. But ultimately, James Scott, the author of the book Empire of Ashes, Eleanor Roosevelt ends up writing the Constitution for Japan.
0: Yes. Well, the Constitution of Japan is ultimately modeled very much after the one here in the United States. And so, there's a lot of similarities there.
1: Yeah. James Scott, the book is Empire of Ashes. You did a lot of research in Japan. How much were you shifting through documents and old military files and all that stuff to bring this to life?
0: Oh, no, absolutely. You know, and I've been lucky over the years. I've had some great research assistants to help me out with that. Doing interviews, getting personal accounts from survivors, letters, photographs, things of that nature to be able to really, as well as, destruction reports and things like that, medical reports as well. So, it's important. We've gone, after this much time has passed, it's very important that we and readers expect that we tell the full side of the story. And that's the American side as well as the Japanese side.
1: James Scott, the book is Empire of Ashes, Truman, Hirohito, and the Descent into Total War. It retells the story, looks at it again with much more intimate detail and very well written. Hollywood come calling, Netflix come calling for a streaming series, documentary to follow?
0: Man, we need that to happen. Do you know anybody I can call to make that happen?
1: New York Times bestselling author James Scott, his new work, it's out next week. Pre-order available where all books are sold. Empire of Ashes. James Scott, thank you for a wonderful hour. Be careful on the book tour, and we'll talk to you down the road.
0: Awesome, McGraw. Thank you so much for having me on. Take care.
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1: All right. All eyes are on Michigan and the Democratic primary. Abdul El Sayed has got 49.6% of the vote right now. Haley Stevens, the more traditional Democratic candidate, is trailing by exactly 3 percentage points. And if doing math live on the radio is never a good proposal. But it looks like Abdul El Sayed is about 18,000 votes ahead of Haley Stevens with 38% of the vote in. It is still too early to call. Looking at the map of Michigan, it seems like Abdul El Sayed has been receiving quite a bit of support from the Grand Rapids area, quite a bit of support from the Ann Arbor area, and Stevens has gotten most of her support from the Detroit area. If you go to the Upper Peninsula, it seems like El Sayed is dominating in some spots up there. But it's an interesting look at a map of Michigan, which is a very purple state, going for the more progressive candidate, the Democratic Socialist. I don't know what you'd call him, depending on what the label you want to put on him, but Abdul El Sayed, who has gotten the backing of Bernie Sanders, and Bernie Sanders is quite convincing when he says that Michigan, once they hear Abdul El Sayed, will gravitate towards him. We'll have to wait and see how that works out in the general election. But as of right now, Haley Stevens with about 38% of the vote in, about 73, 83, 90, about 17, 18,000 votes shy of where he is. So that's that. All right. That's going to do it for us for this hour. If you missed any portion of the show and you certainly want to re-listen to it or missed it or want to hear it again or send it to somebody, it's all on a podcast. And you can download and listen to it. All you have to do is search for America at Night, download it to your phone, and get each and every episode to your phone every single day. It's as simple as that. Stay right there. We've got plenty of voicemails, plenty of text messages, and plenty of regular phone calls. 1-844-262-4729. People are starting to line up right now. We love it. We love first-time callers. We love a great conversation, and that's what we do each and every night. We save a part of the show, the third hour, for open phones, open texts, open voicemails, all of that. If you live in a town where they don't carry the third hour, shame on them. But that's why we set up the text and the voicemail, so you can call and leave a voicemail, and we'll get to it. 1-844-2-McGraw or 1-844-262-4729. Stay right there. Our executive director is Alex Hinton. Our engineer tonight, behind the stick, is Richard Good. I'm McGraw Milhaven, and this is America at Night on Westwood One.
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28: An ultimatum. I'm Deborah Valentine, Fox News. As peace talks between the United States and Iran continue, Tehran has issued a new set of demands to U.S. negotiators. Iran claims U.S., quote, must correct its behavior.
29: All eyes are on the Middle East as both Iran and Oman signal they are very close to reaching a deal to manage the Strait of Hormuz. Tehran, though, insists the critical waterway will not fully open until the U.S. agrees to its list of highly unlikely demands. They include ending the war, withdrawing troops, financial compensation, and removing the U.S. naval blockade. The U.S. has not yet publicly responded. Meantime, Oman is condemning continued attacks on ships in the strait. All of this comes as the chairman of the Joint Chiefs is reportedly looking for an off-ramp from the war. General Dan Kane is warning options to escalate the conflict could backfire and that air power alone is unlikely to achieve the objectives. Dwindling U.S. stockpiles of key munitions are also a factor.
28: That's Fox's Anita Vogel reporting. Moscow launched deadly overnight strikes into Kyiv. Fox's Stephanie Bennett has more from London.
0: Four people were killed in that strike, including a child, as Russia unleashes another lethal set of strikes across the country. Several others were also injured. Now, President Vladimir Zelensky says two grandparents and their three-year-old grandson were killed after those drones destroyed their home just north of Kyiv. The child's parents, his brother, and a neighbor ran to help, but they were injured after a second strike. Meanwhile, Ukraine continues to target Russia's oil refineries, causing fuel shortages. Several injured there. President Zelensky is visiting Serbia right now, a country that has maintained friendly relations with Russia. Both countries discussed seeking EU membership and pledged closer economic ties.
28: Ukraine's president is urging allies to ramp up pressure on Vladimir Putin. 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
33: Temperatures out the door for your Sunday morning, starting off into the low 70s. As we go into the afternoon, another warm day. High temperatures into the upper 80s to near 90. The partly cloudy sky to start the day, but we have another chance for more scattered showers and thunderstorms, especially moving into Sunday afternoon and continuing through sunset. I'm meteorologist Belle Oliver in the WVLT First Alert Weather Center.
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0: Now, it's Red Eye Radio. Gary McNamara and Eric Hurley talk about everything from politics to social issues and news of the day. Whether you're up late or you're just starting your day, welcome to the show. From the Relief Factor Studios, this is Red Eye Radio.
1: All across America, we are Red Eye Radio, and he is Eric Hurley, and I'm Gary McNamara.
2: Hi.
1: Good morning.
2: How are you? Welcome back, Gary.
1: You are delusional.
2: What?
1: You are. You are sick.
2: Leave me alone. I'm old.
1: I was yesterday, when I was young, yesterday when you texted me and said, I think I'll be in, I was the happiest person on the entire planet because I got up yesterday, did a few things, and head to the dentist.
2: Yeah.
1: And I was in the dentist chair for 3.5 hours. Nothing really. I mean, even though they had to, you know, even though I had to get the lidocaine and the gas, as I told my my dentist, Ashley,
2: yeah,
1: and her assistant Beatrice, I said, well, now I can I'm catching a buzz with two beautiful women, and they burst out laughing. It was great. Yeah. And I said, this is the only time I get to party, but I was completely zonked. I was back home. I could drive all right. Everything was fine coming back, you know, because it was just the gas. But, man, I'm telling you, I was home about 15 minutes laying on the couch, and all of a sudden your text came in, and I went, thank God, because I was so zonked I didn't know if I could sleep. But I did. I slept great, and now
2: good.
1: I feel good.
2: Good.
1: So everything is all right. So actually going to cover some stuff yesterday that I want to get your opinion on a little bit later on in the show.
2: Yeah, okay.
1: There's some stuff, okay, you know, I was telling you right before we went on the air, I said, the best part is, it's great when you come back, if you're out of day, and you were just out of day.
2: Right.
1: Because then I can bring stuff up that I haven't heard your opinion on, that I talked about the day before.
2: Yeah, sure.
1: But before we get there, this just caught my attention, you know, after the Democrat Senate primary in Michigan yesterday, where Abdu El Sayed won, beat Haley Stevens. Mm. Frank Luntz put this out, and I burst out laughing. He said, this race was not so much about class as it is about education level. And I wanted to say one, oh no, brainwashing level. Sayed won 58.4% of the vote in counties where at least 30% of adults have a college degree. Haley Stevens won 51.4% of the vote in counties where less than 30% of adults went to college. And my first thought was, well, you're assuming that going to college means you are, when you say more educated, you're implying smarter.
2: Because, you know, here's the thing. I have a friend who has a master's degree. She's a teacher. If you follow her on Facebook, you wonder how she graduated high school. Her spelling is so bad.
1: You're not even talking about politics.
2: I tease her. We've been friends for 40 years. But I told her, I said, look, your phone has spell check. Use it. But no, it's that's the thing. The left and pollsters and, you know, they get into this whole educated versus non-educated. And the question is, what does educated mean? Because I'll take the fourth grader, the 9-year-old, who can tell you the governors of all 50 states. You'll see that sometimes come up on, I don't know, you know, YouTube or something like this. This incredibly smart kid or a kid that's at least, at the very least, very capable of memorizing things. Which is important. But if you look at the layout of this, you know, educated versus non-educated, I'll take the guy who can open the hood and tell you exactly what's going on with the engine, of how it works, go to a work site, work all day, 10, maybe 12 hours, tell you why, and I got a buddy just like this that I've known since fourth grade from Del Rio. And he'll tell you why that the cement they're laying down for the foundation of whatever is going to work or not going to work, what they're doing, what they're not doing. Experience, not classroom education. 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
1: Everything I just talked about there, it just negates. There is no, I can see, you can look at correlation. You cannot prove to me causation.
2: When this was Frank Luntz had that, he responded to the post from Politico that said, as results come in the Michigan hotly contested Senate race, a class divide is emerging. El Sayed is performing best in places with higher incomes and education levels, while Stevens is doing better in the more working class areas. And then Frank Luntz said it's not so much about class, but education level. And I would add income, but education level, I call it brainwashing level.
1: Yeah.
2: You know, you've got a ton of college students out there that are saying, queers for Palestine. Yeah. How smart are they?
1: Right.
2: You know, when you and I talked about, you know, you mentioned the medical profession. If you're a doctor, you've got to get it right.
1: Yeah.
2: But what about all these managements and even the doctors that said, oh, okay, you know, we're going to perform, surgery on children.
1: Yeah.
2: How smart were they not knowing what was going to come down the line in lawsuits?
1: I'm telling you right now, I cannot wrap my brain around that, because that's what concerns me the most, is that you can talk about agenda up to the certain point. When agenda gets into the mind of someone who is a surgeon, who has years of experience, training, and education in the medical field, and they decide that the surgery is the right thing for that person who is a minor, there is something absolutely wrong with that individual. It tells me that agenda has taken over. When agenda overtakes your entire training and what you know to be right and wrong, then you're done. There is something fundamentally wrong with you. And you, by the way, those people that are doing that in the medical field, that are making that happen, should be in prison.
2: If you go to college, and I saw, did you see how many, for example, Syracuse University, it just came up again. They did this back a few months ago, dropped dozens upon dozens of degrees.
1: Yeah.
2: Said nobody's taking them anymore.
1: Right.
2: There's nobody taking them. But for a significant period of time, they had these different curriculums that you could get a degree in that people were actually taking. How smart is somebody who actually took a gender studies degree, got $100,000 in debt, and actually thought they were going to have a lifetime of employment?
1: Yeah, it's
2: so
1: insane.
2: How smart, you know, if you don't have basic, as I call, street sense,
1: right?
2: How smart are you, are you? I always, and I said one of the big things, you know, when I was in my 20s, and I wasn't paying that much attention to politics. I just wasn't. It wasn't until I became until I was forced to be a radio talk show host. And I still, you know, somebody would come in, a mayor or a city council person, and I would just assume I didn't listen to my dad.
1: Yeah, yeah.
2: I assume because they had a title, they had an infusion of brains.
1: Yes. No, this is what happened with Fauci.
2: Right. And so now I look at it, and I don't care who you are anymore. It is, everything is based on the substance of the argument that you make, based on critical thinking and connecting the dots. And if you don't have it, I don't care if you're a doctor. I don't care if you're a president. I don't care if you're a Berkeley professor. I had to throw that one in.
1: Right.
2: I don't care. The title means nothing. It's the argument. It's the debate points. It's what you do there. Titles mean nothing. But what I think is the most interesting thing is, you know, we talked about how everything on the left doesn't make sense anymore. Well, think about this. All the socialists are out there saying we're doing everything for the people that are left behind.
1: Right.
2: Which are viewed as the working class.
1: Mm-hmm.
2: The working class aren't the ones that are supporting the socialist.
1: No.
2: It's the ones with the higher incomes and the college degrees.
1: Yes.

0: hell's going on there? So the main promotion that they're making is not the target audience that actually is passionate about putting them in.
1: Right. Right.
0: And I do think it gets back to the same thing of what we see, you know, with identity politics, which is, you know, the racism of identity politics. And you look at it, and you know, like, and it's promoted by so many that are making a lot of money and elite. And I, you and I have talked about this before. We said we believe there is such a thing called white guilt, yeah, and the left feels it, yeah, all the time.
1: Yeah.
0: And so they sit there and they go, they believe we're going to be the savior by taking care of you.
1: That's right.
0: And they don't even realize the racism of low expectations, right, that they have. They don't. That's gone right by them. That was never addressed in college to them.
1: Right.
0: It was never addressed that you deal, you know, this whole thing that I am going to apologize for being white. That's completely and totally asinine.
1: Right. Well, you know, and they, you know, you think about the that idea, you know, if you look at Fauci, again, you know, a perfect example. Here's somebody who believed they were beyond reproach, by the way, the Wall Street Journal, in an exclusive article just hours ago, says, at the Senate panel, says they have their hit the Fauci's,
0: yeah, the phone,
1: COVID era phone.
0: Yeah.
1: I'm highly curious. So now you look at all that. These are people who believe they're not going to be affected by socialist policy. They think it's going to be, see, these people are going to take care of you. I'm not going to be affected. If you're in the elitist crowd, if you're a high earner, you're going to be the most affected. You're going to be the one who's going to be, I mean, everybody would be affected. But if it went into, to, there is no exclusion. You know, there was somebody, and I forget the person's name, that supported Mamdani, and Mamdani put him on the hit list. He's like, what? No, I support your policies. And you put them on the hit list because you're a high earner. You think you're an elitist. You're educated.
0: Right.
1: You're all of these things. And you think you're beyond all of this, that it's only going to help the poor. It's only going to affect the poor. It's not going to come into my neighborhood, this whole socialism thing, because quite frankly, I know it doesn't work. But I'm going to pretend to be the hero for the people that live in other neighborhoods. And it's going to help them. And then I get to be the hero by clicking a button saying, yay. It doesn't work that way in real life. And, you know, this is the world we're in right now. These people are absolutely clueless.
0: Well,
1: I don't know what level of education they have. What that makes them think that all of this is going to work. But it is pure ignorance that is driving it.
0: It's ignorance. It's delusion. How can you be highly educated?
1: Yeah. Yeah.
0: And highly educated, making lots of money.
1: Right.
0: How can you believe? Number one, I want to know what you do for your job. But how, yeah, how can you? Are you out in the private sector?
1: Right.
0: How can you actually believe that a man can change biological sex by saying that he's a different sex,
1: right,
0: or vice versa?
1: Simply by saying so.
0: Right. How can you? It's insane.
1: Right.
0: It's absolutely,
1: right,
0: you know, it's nuts.
1: Right.
0: And so you, and that's why I talked yesterday. That's why to us, that was always the benchmark. The benchmark, because I remember when we were talking about this early on, we said, no, this is the benchmark. Because if you can convince the population that something that is so self-evident, that is completely devoid of any scientific research at all, that it is true, well, then you can convince, that gives you the incentive to convince the population of anything, and that's exactly what you have seen.
1: Yes.
0: Something, yeah, that is so insane. It doesn't mean you don't have compassion. And as we've said, that's why we say, don't apologize, attack. The left has no compassion for transgenders.
1: None.
0: They don't give a damn about minorities.
1: No.
0: It's simply the power base. We will BS them. We will BS in order to hopefully get some type of power base, which they've accomplished.
1: Right.
0: And so,
1: right,
0: they're continuing on that same path.
1: Right.
0: I'll bring up a perfect example when you were gone yesterday, what we played, just the insanity of how the left thinks. And it's the Francisca Hong, who's running for Wisconsin governor, and this is where she was talking about the fact that she was so focused on having romantic relationships with a white person so she could assimilate into the white majority.
1: Right.
0: And you had, I think it was Bernie Sanders, one of Bernie Sanders' campaign people defended her, and Matt Taibbi just said, "You're insane. You people are nuts. Yeah. You're absolutely nuts." We'll get to that coming up. We are Red Eye Radio.
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18: Got a mild day to start off your Sunday. Temperatures into the low 70s, keeping a partly cloudy sky and rain-free to start the day. However, as we move into Sunday afternoon and into the evening hours, another shot for more scattered showers and thunderstorms. High temperatures pushing into the upper 80s to near 90. I'm meteorologist Belle Oliver in the WBLT First Alert Weather Center.
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0: And he's Eric Harley, and I'm Gary McNamara. Coming up in just 1 minute. The polls, and it's just not the primary election that was held yesterday in Michigan. It's been across the board that who's supporting the socialist is not the people they claim to be wanting to help, which is the people that are left behind.
5: Right.
0: Those aren't the people that are supporting it. 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
5: You know, everybody's talking about weight loss injections because the results, they're pretty dramatic. 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
0: By the way, one of the things yesterday we talked a lot about that Francisca Hong, who's running for governor in Wisconsin, who's just a complete nutcase. She's now endorsing Thanksgiving and saying it's one of her favorite holidays.
5: Okay.
0: She had to reverse on Thanksgiving.
5: Here's the thing. They went into the campaign headquarters, you know, whatever that is, went into the office. Hey, what do we do about this whole Thanksgiving thing? I don't know. We're gonna do something different. We're gonna have to. What do we say? We say we like Thanksgiving. Do we want to say that? I don't know. Let's go around the room, Jim. What do you think? Well, I personally hate Thanksgiving. I hate people. I hate giving thanks. I hate being thankful. What about you, Ellen? I don't mind Thanksgiving. I mean, we have some good pie, but really, the message has to be about the campaign. How does the campaign feel? How does the candidate feel about Thanksgiving? Do you really hate Thanksgiving? I guess I like Thanksgiving. We'll go with that.
0: So, yeah, she's reversed on that. But this is the one that I saw yesterday.
5: Mm.
0: I was laughing so hard. I mean, I was laughing so hard. And it was Greg Price who posted the video. It said, Francisca Hong describes having a half-white son as being in the proximity to whiteness. And the audio cut, the video's there, the audio. And then this was one of the campaign managers for Bernie Sanders in 2020 saying, I'm sorry, what's the issue here? She's talking about how she hasn't always been attuned to the concerns of other people of color communities and what they face because she was focused on assimilation into the white majority as evidenced by her romantic choices. Then Matt Taibbi. Not a Republican conservative. Matt Taibbi, who we all know from, part of the Twitter files.
5: Right.
0: If Hong really made sexual romantic choices and had children with someone because she was focused on assimilation into the white majority, then she was and is nuts. You both are. Now, let's play what she said, okay?
5: Okay, all right.
0: Here's what she said, because this shows you how caught up they are on identity politics, how it's part, and I don't know how you get to this point, because to get to the point of identity politics, judging people by groups, worried about your race on a consistent basis, does not, in my opinion, show any type of higher intellectual capacity at all.
5: Yeah, right.
0: Racist or people that are caught up in their skin color or ethnicity and spend any time working, concerned about it, need to go to therapy.
5: Yes.
0: But if they go to therapy, the therapist might focus more than they are on their, quote, identity.
5: No, that's a great point.
0: But here it is. All right. Here we go.
6: I wasn't always aware of the struggles of other communities of color because for me, assimilation always kind of took over. And so I did marry my proximity to whiteness continues, right? My son is biracial. He's half white and half Korean. And I think navigating, what his identity is and how people perceive him is always at the back of my mind as well.
5: Wow.
0: So she lived her life. She married, had children with, I'm assuming, a white guy.
5: Yeah.
0: Because her concern was focused on assimilation into the white majority. I don't even know what the hell that means. As I said yesterday, the white people have a variety of different opinions. I don't understand.
5: Well, yeah, which white community are you trying? Right. Would you be trying to assimilate into? I don't get it.
0: Yeah, I don't know. Assimilation into the white. I don't even know what the hell that means.
5: Yeah, right.
0: But to be focused on that, and this is where they talk about, well, the higher intellect and the higher. No, that's some kind of, I don't know, bizarro brainwashing that you either convinced yourself or somebody taught you that.
5: Right.
0: Because who sits there and says, well, my life. Okay, who? I don't like that guy. Actually, I like that guy. But they don't have the right color skin. You either like somebody and learn to love somebody or not. That's it.
5: No, that's what it comes down to.
0: That's it. to be focused. I focused my life, my romantic partner, my marriage on me assimilating into the white majority.
5: I don't even know what that means.
0: I don't know what it means.
5: I don't know what it means for you as a person, how that, I don't know how that works.
0: Right. Where's this great, and I'm sure the, wait a minute, can the elite white liberal explain this to us?
5: Please don't. don't write us. I don't want to hear from you.
0: And so this
5: I appreciate you listening, but don't.
0: And that's what came to mind after I saw the Frank Luntz thing talking about, you know, who voted for Syed or not, and they're finding out that these socialists, you know, these socialists, these communists, and he is just trying to, you know, I'm not an anti-Semite. Well, Hassan Piker is there at my campaign rally. He's there the day that the election takes place. Oh, my God. That guy's a, he's a insane Jew hater, communist nutbag.
5: Yes, yes.
0: And then, and so we're like, well, the people you say are being left behind aren't the ones that are being turned on by your message.
5: You saw the clip where he's sitting talking to somebody at some kind of, I don't know, get together, and they're sitting and blaming Bill Clinton, and they're blaming other older Democrats. They're blaming Carville. They're blaming all these other people.
0: Oh, yeah, yeah.
5: I mean, which, by the way, prove Eric and Gary right. At some point, I don't care where you are in the Democratic Party, at some point you're going to be the oppressor. You may be the hero today. Mom Donnie's already feeling just a little bit of that kind of pressure. Because if you can't come out, in fact, it was a Piker that came out and said, you know, that Mom Donnie needs to, you know, he needs to basically stick to his socialist roots or whatever. You can't talk like a mayor. You can't be diplomatic.
0: Right.
5: You know, I mean, they're going to come after you. At some point, you don't fit the mold of what they want, which is all-out radicalism, vocal radicalism, and active radicalism in terms of campaigning.
0: So, Jonathan Turley, his post yesterday, El Sayed is celebrating his win by assuring Jewish people that they will be safe under his leadership. I cannot imagine why there would be any doubt. Oh, wait. And there's a picture of him with Hassan Piker.
5: Oh, my God. Wow. You know, and that's it. You know, it's bizarre because you think, you know, you mentioned gays for Palestine. And and all of this, you know, there has been, it is very similar to the thought that's been around for a while on the left. That if we pretend, well, I don't think they're pretending, but if we show our favoritism for that side, remember when California was talking about, well, we don't want to have offshore drilling because that would make us a target of the terrorists. Or, you know, this apology tour that Obama did, you know, that basically if we turn our backs on the enemy, if you turn your backs on the enemy or show favoritism to the enemy, that group, whatever group you're talking about, is going to favor you in return. That there is zero logic in that, and I don't get it. I don't get it at all. Yet in Texas or Florida, if they separate bathrooms by gender and don't allow the other gender to go in the other bathroom, I'm sorry, we're never going to support. We need to protest Texas. And they're supporting Palestine.
0: Well, as I said yesterday, yesterday again, not only that, but they've got no problem with what is still a crime, I believe, in every state, and that's a male going in and exposing themselves to a female.
5: Yeah, yeah.
0: That's part of caring.
5: Right.
0: I mean, these are highly, and that's the whole point. When these are highly, the highly educated people. They're not highly educated.
5: Well, I saw an article the other day, and these women in women's prisons, and they said, we're basically being held captive, you know, in a situation where the state, and I got to go back and look at what state that was in. I think it was in California. But the practice is that if a male prisoner says he's a transgender, you put him in the female population. That's moronic. And, of course, all they have to do is say it. All they have to do is say it, and you have to accommodate them. And the women that are in those prisons are subject to whatever that person is going to do. This isn't new. It's extremely dangerous when it comes to a situation like that, when it comes to a situation like surgeons performing irreversible surgery on minors. This is alarmingly dangerous mentality. When you get into the socialism, the DSA mantra, what they want to do, their list of goals to do away with national defense, police, prisons, the Senate.
0: Well, we did learn one thing. That it's now the Comocrat Party.
5: Yeah.
0: And next year, the DNC will be renamed Comic-Con.
5: It will. Yeah. That was in San Diego.
0: Jonathan Turley said, can we finally tonight put to bed the delusion that radicals like Al Sayed are a fringe element of the Democratic Party? With DSA candidate Francisca Hong leading in Wisconsin,
5: yes.
0: El Sayed is likely to win Michigan over the united opposition of the Democrat establishment. We said that.
5: Yep.
0: The party is now the Communist Party.
5: They're winning elections.
0: Yep. We are Red Eye Radio.
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0: We are Red Eye Radio. He's Eric Carly, and I'm Gary McNamara. You know, I'm back like 20 years ago, where if I, and I wouldn't have, but if I said something like the Democratic Party, you know, has become the Communist Party, it would be like, yeah, you're just way over the top. And it's like, well, that's not the case. And how do we know it? Because they're saying it. And yeah, as you, and we said it last week when you had both Jeffries this late on into the primaries, Jeffries say it's a part of the big tent. When you had Schumer refuse to criticize the fact that they wished to get rid of the Senate, he wouldn't address it. You knew at that point when the leadership of the Democratic Party had said, uh-uh. And when you see that the big corporate money for the DNC has dried up, there's a reason.
5: Yeah. Yeah.
0: It's because they're socialist communists. Right, or right. Pinkos.
5: Yes.
0: Enabling communism.
5: Exactly.
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21: Demands from Iran. I'm Deborah Valentine, Fox News. Iran is out with a list of demands it says the U.S. must agree to before the Strait of Hormuz can reopen. Fox's Jill Nato has details.
22: Oman's been in talks with Iran about managing the Strait of Hormuz, and negotiators say talks with Tehran are continuing. But Iran's Supreme National Security Council is out with a list of demands the U.S. has to follow or the strait will not reopen. The council says the U.S. must withdraw from the region and end the war. They expect to be compensated for war damages and they want an end to sanctions. The council's also demanding an end to the U.S. blockade of the strait, but the U.S. has said the blockade won't end until a deal's been made. Jill Nato, Fox News.
21: The White House has not yet commented on Tehran's latest list of demands. Moscow launching deadly overnight strikes into Kyiv. Fox's Stephanie Bennett reports from London.
23: Four people were killed in that strike, including a child, as Russia unleashes another lethal set of strikes across the country. Several others were also injured. Now, President Vladimir Zelensky says two grandparents and their three-year-old grandson were killed after those drones destroyed their home just north of Kyiv. The child's parents, his brother, and a neighbor ran to help, but they were injured after a second strike. Meanwhile, Ukraine continues to target Russia's oil refineries, causing fuel shortages. Several injured there. President Zelensky is visiting Serbia right now, a country that has maintained friendly relations with Russia. Both countries discuss seeking EU membership and pledged closer economic ties.
21: Ukraine's president urging allies to ramp up pressure on Russia. Two U.S. Forest Service crew members are confirmed dead after their helicopter went down Friday while battling Utah's wildfires. 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
33: Temperatures out the door for your Sunday morning, starting off into the low 70s. As we go into the afternoon, another warm day. High temperatures into the upper 80s to near 90. The partly cloudy sky to start the day, but we have another chance for more scattered showers and thunderstorms, especially moving into Sunday afternoon and continuing through sunset. I'm meteorologist Belle Oliver in the WVLT First Alert Weather Center.
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0: Now, it's Red Eye Radio. Gary McNamara and Eric Hurley talk about everything from politics to social issues and news of the day. Whether you're up late or you're just starting your day, welcome to the show. From the Relief Factor Studios, this is Red Eye Radio.
1: All across the USA, we are Red Eye Radio. He is Eric Carley, and I'm Gary McNamara. Good morning. Thank you for being here.
2: Thank you.
1: You know, this is really interesting. Yesterday, just I just happened to see this, it appears all five Democrats on the Senate Judiciary Committee on the federal courts will boycott, and they did. They boycotted the committee hearing on the influence of the Muslim Brotherhood in the United States, arguing that they believe the GOP will use it to scapegoat all Muslims. Democrats have no intention of indulging this political creep show, the Democrats said in a joint statement. The hearing, called by Senate Republicans and chaired by Representative Ted Cruz, is titled Hidden in Plain Sight, Confronting the Muslim Brotherhood Network in America. Here's the point, and we talked about the Democrats not showing up for the fraud hearings.
2: Right.
1: They don't show up because they don't think they can make a defense of it.
2: Yeah. No, that's exactly right.
1: If they really thought the Republicans were way out of bounds and had nothing whatsoever, they'd be there.
2: Oh, no, they'd be there in order to demonstrate that and defeat the Republicans. We've said quite often, when they don't show, when they don't debate, and we've said this to, if you're a progressive, if you're a rank-and-file liberal and you support these individuals, you should be furious. Because if you think they've won and they're winning on the merits that they're on the right side of history, then you would want them fighting and making the points. And what are the points?
1: Right.
2: I mean, I can't tell you the points because they never debate.
1: Well, you would be out there saying this is pure Islamophobia and here's why.
2: Yeah.
1: Right?
2: Right, sure.
1: That's what you would do.
2: And it's demonstrate, and here's another thing too. You would count on them. You would want them to, if you're again a rank and file Democrat and you're supporting this far left individual, this radical, you would want them to have a different tone. The tone matters. You can be right and the wrong tone will crush your campaign. And that's, you know, they come in with this smug, this is what Mamdani did. The smile was ever present during his campaign season. It started to go away when he started, again, lining out who he's going to target for higher taxes or whatever it's going to be. And somebody made the point. I forget who it was that I follow on X, but they posted the video of Mamdani, you know, talking about his policies, and he's very, you could see this very serious look on his face, and it's a different tone. But you had it to the point that the guy was always smiling, he seems intelligent, he seems, he's young, he's, you know, blah, blah, blah, blah, blah, blah, blah, and a chunk of those people who were polled before the election said, we believe he's going, and it was a sizable chunk. It wasn't the majority, but it was a sizable portion of the people who were supporting him and said they were going to vote for him, but we don't believe his policies are going to work. It tells you, again, the tone changes everything. So you would want them to debate with strong points, not just name calling and being dismissive. You know, we played it the other day. The Berkeley professor going back and forth with Josh, the senator.
1: I almost said Josh Allen. Yeah. I'm thinking the quarterback of the Bills.
2: Yeah.
1: Josh Hawley.
2: Josh Hawley from Missouri. Thank you. And you know, her attitude was dismissive and as if, again, she was already had already won. It's an arrogance that you see quite often. And the arrogance, by the way, that tone turns people off. The idea,
1: right,
2: turn a lot of people off too. But if you're a progressive following them, rank and file, you would want them to have a serious tone about what they're talking about. Not anger, but a serious tone and be able to and show up and debate those points, but they can't.
1: No, I think where I would differ with you there is I think the Berkeley professor and the people that agree with her loved what she did. They thought she was winning.
2: No,
1: I think that they would be happy.
2: Oh, no.
1: I think they would be happy if the Democrat senators came in and just screamed insanely, this is Islamophobia. Well, I don't think the left is looking for coherent arguments.
2: Well, they're clearly winning elections.
1: It's the senators that are afraid. The senators are afraid because senators, remember, they represent an entire state. This is the whole thing about the Senate. They don't represent for example, an AOC district that would continue to put her into office.
2: Mm-hmm.
1: You know, this is an entire state. They're afraid. They are the people that are afraid to come out and just scream the insanity
2: yeah.
1: because they believe they might.

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1: And
2: MS for
1: came,
2: the time
1: came out, and you know, and they said, see MAGA, and there was a Forbes or somebody, maybe it wasn't Forbes, somebody had the article yesterday.
2: Yeah,
1: MAGA's wrong. She wasn't talking about an ID card.
2: Right,
1: they're talking about a library card that would be like a loyalty card. No, they weren't.
2: No, they're not. They weren't. They're talking about a city ID.
1: Right. And so he goes, you have to admire. This is Jonathan Turley. Again, not a lifelong Republican or Trump supporter.
2: Right.
1: The opposite. You have to admire the sheer audacity of Mamdani and some of the media. Here's Mamdani and Joy Reid laughing off the news claims that you might need an ID card for his city-run markets. It was Mamdani's aide who made that now laughable claim as Mamdani stood next to her. That was the claim they make. They make a claim. Watch how many times this happens. Sort of like the Wisconsin Francisca Hong, how she backed off. No, I've always loved Thanksgiving. What are you talking about? Remember when what's-his-name did it in Georgia? I don't know anybody who was against voter ID.
2: Right.
1: No, we don't know anybody. There's nobody we know.
2: Well, I mean, Tallarico in Texas, you know, the campaign is vegan. And then he's like, I like barbecue.
1: Right.
2: You're the campaign.
1: Right. You're the campaign. I never said that. I said the campaign. You're the damn campaign.
2: Right.
1: So it happened here. They came out and we had talked about this the other day that they couldn't say ID. You know, how are you going to make sure that New Yorkers can do it? And now he can't win this one because now that there's not going to be ID, what they made clear is this is open to anybody from any place, any income level.
2: Yeah.
1: Well, you just lost the point that you were trying to make is you're trying to make it cheaper for the poor people. And as we said, the argument they can't win is if Mamdani really cared. If he really cared about the poor, he wouldn't go through and build an infrastructure of supermarkets.
2: No.
1: He'd simply give you, at a certain income level, vouchers to a supermarket, a voucher, food stamp, whatever, to go to that store and buy, and you
2: directly
1: get extra money.
2: You.
1: It goes directly to you. You get it, and you don't have to build this entire bureaucracy and infrastructure, which is way over the cost. You don't lose the property taxes from these mean grocery store corporations. You keep the property taxes. You keep everything that happens there. And he's not doing this because the goal is not to help people. The goal is to BS people that government-run businesses like a supermarket is a better alternative than a regular private market grocery store. And if you've ever been into a private market grocery store, which everybody has because we all have to eat, and compare it to any city-run grocery store, I'll just put it this way. If you've been to a Wegmans, I don't have to go any further.
2: Yeah, right. But by the way, to people who are 21 and younger, just now getting out on their own, it's the private grocery store is the one that delivers those groceries to your door. My oldest grandkids are getting delivery on their groceries. No, I don't have time to shop, and I do it, and boom, boom, boom, and I'm like, no, it's a smart way to shop.
1: I cannot tell you. I mean, thank you for bringing this up because just to change, well, it all relates. It's changed the topic. We never change the topic. We just. No.
2: It's all part of one.
1: We just relate to the next story.
2: It's all part of the collective.
1: The time I save, you know, the criticism of Amazon or whatever.
2: Yeah.
1: This week, you know, my refrigerator, get a new filter. I don't have time to go to the store, you know, to get a new water filter. My new refrigerator has an air filter in it.
2: Yeah.
1: Air filter. No wonder I had
2: an air filter.
1: Yeah,
2: is it on the back

0: No, it's inside.
1: Really?
0: Again, air filter to filter the air inside the refrigerator. So,
1: to keep it fresh.
0: Exactly. I have no idea whether it works because I had a pool party the other day and got a pizza, and the pizza was gone, and I could still smell the pizza. I was like, did I drop a piece of pizza in here? And right after that, it said, change your filter. I go, maybe the filter isn't working. But I didn't get I needed a water filter because I use it all the time. It comes up now, change water filter. So I went, don't have time to go to the store. I've ordered about, I'm not kidding, 20 things over the last 2 weeks that would have taken me, if I had to go to the store to find everything, because there are certain things. I had to find the little hose that goes from the wall toilet valve up to the
1: shutoff valve. Oh, between the flex hose.
0: You know, and just one of 20 different things that probably, and I'm not kidding, it probably would have taken me 8 hours to find all the things that I found. Remember?
1: Well, yeah.
0: Remember when you used to need an electrical widget and you go to Radio Shack?
1: Yeah.
0: I mean, this is just, I lived in my house and was doing that, and you're going, they don't have it. Well, there's another Radio Shack. Yeah, there's one.
1: Driving around 7 all day.
0: You're driving around all day to find one little stinking electronic component.
1: Yeah.
0: What technology, and not even just technology, the concept of Henry Ford in shipping and delivering.
1: No, you think about that. Yeah.
0: Has changed. I mean, it has given me so much time and made me so productive. We talk about, you know, the smartphone.
1: Yeah. And Harvey Firestone, the founder of Firestone Tires, you know, shipped by truck. That was, you know, that was his idea that he learned during wartime. He was like, wow, what if we could have a national system of roads, which eventually led to the idea of interstates. And now you look at the infrastructure, the supply chains that we have, and they are amazing, which is why we rely on shipping, trucking, and everything else to get us what we want. And we expect it to be there, but you're absolutely right. I always consider how grateful I am because my parents, my dad is at the point now where he's got an online list on Walmart. Like, so when it builds to a certain point of groceries and he has it delivered, you know, and at 93, he's battling cancer. Mom, also dealing with dementia, and he's taking care of her. They're still in their home and they have nurses and everything that come in. But if dad can have, that's one less thing. Dad can have that brought in, and they will actually bring it inside for him. And it's a big deal. So for people who have limited mobility, for people who have a very busy life, whatever, you know, everything in between, for quite frankly, for people who are just lazy, like me, at times, and usually it's because I'm just too tired. And you can get those things shipped, and they bring it to your doorstep. You know, they'll bring it to your, Walmart actually has a plan where they'll bring it in and put it up in your pantry. I mean, and for people with limited mobility.
0: No way.
1: Yeah. Really?
0: You it's know, part that's, of the, that's the one thing I've never done. I've never got groceries delivered. I've never done that.
1: And I do it not on a regular basis because the grocery store is pretty close to the house. And, you know, I don't have limited mobility. But if I have limited time in that day and something and it's like, okay, look, I need to get a grocery order done. So it's that program. When I first thought about that, it was like, I'm not sure if I want them coming into my pantry. First of all, I haven't dusted my pantry in a while, but for people with limited mobility, it's brilliant. And if you can afford it, I mean, it's great. And, you know, I love the idea that we have that available. It really is great.
0: We are Red Eye Radio.
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0: We are Red Eye Radio. He's Eric Cronin. I'm Gary McNamara. So expect between now and the midterms, so many of these Democrat candidates, who, by the way, whether they're part of the Democrat Socialist of America or not, we have said are pinkos. And you're like, what's that? Well, pinko is a communist enabler.
1: Yes. It's not someone who is a fan of the artist Pink.
0: Yes. But you're going to see this a lot, you know, where we talked about Mamdani and Joy Reid, where Mamdani comes out and basically says, as we have said, implies to everyone, we're going to have an ID so the people of New York can benefit here. And then when the Republicans attack him, come out and going, what are you talking about? Well, we're not going to have an ID. We're talking about library cards, which are like a loyalty card to a supermarket, which, of course, is ridiculous.
1: Right.
0: Expect them to say something. 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
24: Fox News. I'm Deborah Valentine. Iran says the Strait of Hormuz won't reopen until the U.S. meets its list of demands. Fox's Jill Nato.
25: The council issued a statement saying the U.S. must never threaten Iran again and must permanently end the war. The council also said the U.S. must lift the naval blockade of Iranian ports and withdraw its military from the area.
24: Tehran's also demanding complete compensation for war damage. The White House has not commented on the latest demands. Gas prices remain elevated this summer following the Middle East conflict, but lower crude oil prices are now helping drive down the national average. Vice President Shady Vance joining Fox's Saturday in America to weigh in.
26: We're just going to keep on applying the pressure that we can apply and getting as much oil and gas out of the Middle East so that Americans can enjoy lower gas and energy prices.
24: The national average for a gallon of regular remains 77 cents higher than 1 year ago. 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
27: Got a mild day to start off your Sunday. Temperatures into the low 70s, keeping a partly cloudy sky and rain-free to start the day. However, as we move into Sunday afternoon and into the evening hours, another shot for more scattered showers and thunderstorms. High temperatures pushing into the upper 80s to near 90. I'm meteorologist Belle Oliver in the WVLT First Alert Weather Center.
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0: And he's Eric Carly, and I'm Gary McNamara. Coming up in just 1 minute, the polls.
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0: Yeah, I'm an old guy, and I'm still going to do what I want to do, like tomorrow. Shamrock makes an appearance. Shamrock is my...
1: Oh, are you going to film more?
0: I'm going to film more for the mockumentary, Mobbed Up to be Mobbed Down.
1: Oh. Do you dress a certain way? Did they ask you to, like, No, you put a suit on, or is it?
0: It's really amazing.
1: A jogging suit,
0: because Mark, who is the the producer, director, and the lead actor, he's basically the mob boss.
1: Yeah,
0: and he's been involved in all this stuff, independent stuff, for years.
1: Yeah,
0: the mockumentary. I don't even know what I'm going to be doing. I'm just going down the road to the coffee shop tomorrow where they film a lot of stuff.
1: Right.
0: He just said, I'm coming back from the dentist today. He goes, how about 9 o'clock tomorrow morning? Fine with me. I'll wake up. What I told him initially, I said, I'm an Irish mobster, so we don't dress
1: right
0: like the Sicilian mobsters.
1: Well, let me ask you, are the other actors in this mockumentary, are they fully clothed?
0: Not,
1: I've never asked about that. So
0: yes, they're fully clothed.
1: Good, good.
0: But they're, okay, I mean, I'm really the only non-actor.
1: Yeah, yeah.
0: No, they're all,
1: they've all done something.
0: I'm really the, but everything I have done with him, especially on this mockumentary, I had a bit part on a TV series that became part of this mockumentary.
1: Yeah.
0: Because I just happened to show up. That's how I got to know him. I was showing up because the guy who ran the coffee shop, this goes back about 2.5 years ago.
1: Right.
0: Said, hey,
1: right,
0: we're filming here. Come on by. Have some good coffee. And I think I responded, yeah, I'll do it. And I got up and I went, I don't want to do this. I don't want to go. Because I actually took a nap on a Friday afternoon. It was like early December of 2024. I'm like, I don't want to go.
1: Right.
0: I woke up. I'm going to watch TV. It's a, December Friday night. I went, you said you'd go. Go. I show up. I'm half asleep. An hour later, I'm in a scene. I mean, I went just to witness it.
1: Right.
0: And then at that point, he's contacted me. Supposed to come out this year. I'm not even sure. He told me that they were in post-production and actually had 3 20-minute things done. So I'm not really sure what I'm doing. I don't really ask the questions. I just enjoy the process.
1: Yeah.
0: I just go, well, I think we're going to, shoot a scene. If we get in there at 9, he'll say, here's what I want you to do, this. It's not really scripted because he wants it like a mockumentary or like a documentary.
1: It needs to sound real. Yeah.
0: Right.
1: Yeah.
0: So if I make a mistake or, whatever, well, that's part of it. It looks more real. And it's a much easier setup because you just got a single camera doing it.
1: Yeah.
0: You might have some lights, but they're not even big on the light because
1: they want it to look like a documentary.
0: Like a documentary, right, which again isn't flashy.
1: Right. It's not filmmaking. And it's not like filmmaking.
0: So I just wear I don't know where I got it from. Maybe I got it from the Irish mobster in the Denzel Washington thing, where he's the Equalizer.
1: Oh yeah, yeah, yeah.
0: Where they go into the Irish mobsters and none of them are dressed up. So I just wear whatever.
1: Right. Yeah.
0: Only thing I do bring with me is because I did one and it's in the trailer. You can find the trailer on Instagram, Mobbed Up to Be Mobbed Down. You can see me in it, and that interview from last year where I'm just sitting there. It just shows me I'm just there for a second because it's a trailer where the story is about a mob boss that gets out of prison and is trying to straighten up his life.
1: Right.
0: He's found God.
1: Right. Okay.
0: And so he's found God. He deals with his sister a lot. Deals with the other guy. I can't think of the other guy's name, who does look like a mobster. A couple of two. And then there's he was the boss, and then the crew was basically two other guys, who are supposed to be Italian, and then me.
1: Yeah.
0: The funny thing is, I'm an Irish mobster, who came from Buffalo. And I basically based it on when I was a bill collector.
1: Right.
0: When I told him the story, that sort of became who I was.
1: Right.
0: When I was a bill collector, I was 18 years old, and a guy by the name of Peter Magadino came down for me to collect his line of credit. This is actually a true story.
1: Right.
0: And so I had to call him, and he had taken over the mob at that point from his father, Stefano Magadino. Remember the Appalachia meeting, that big meeting late 50s, early 60s, where they really connected that, the mob, there was a conspiracy, all the families were together.
1: Right.
0: That was his father that did it. Well, he came down delinquent. I had to call him. I'm 18 years old.
1: By the way, the FBI called that just the greatest opportunity they ever had because they were like, are you kidding me?
0: So what I did was we came up with the story was I was an Irish mobster and I was a collector.
1: Right. Okay.
0: And I collected from a made man.
1: Right.
0: And so they were coming after me. And so I took off to go to New York City, and that's where I met Sal.
1: Right.
0: And Sal took me aboard, and I, you know, and I said, you know, Sal didn't care. Sal didn't care whether, you know, that I was Irish. He didn't, all he cared was I could make money, you know, and that was, and so everything I've done with him has been first take. And I think we've done, this would be the fourth scene that we've done as they build the story. I still don't know where it's going. I have no idea. I know initially he wanted me whacked, but that, and that still may come to be because the entire thing is his former crew, we don't buy it. We don't buy that he's found religion. That's the whole point.
1: Oh, okay.
0: You know, best part was we did it, I think the last scene we did a few months ago in the pizzeria across from the coffee shop. He films almost everything in that little downtown area of Cedar Hill, Texas.
1: Yeah.
0: Which is the haircutting place where which used to be a bank that the Bonnie and Clyde crew robbed one time.
1: Right, right.
0: Which is right across the street from the pizzeria.
1: Right.
0: The pizzeria was the best thing because we're all sitting, there's like 10 of us, and it's Sal coming, you know, out of prison, and he pulls up in a car and everything else. We all meet him out standing outside. We all go into the pizzeria. Well, we did this when the pizzeria was closed. Well, the thing started, it opened up, and people are walking around, and we've got, you know, the cameras and the lights and everything else. And everybody's just walking around like they didn't even bother us. Nobody was like, it kept going. And we did the entire scene there. I thought that was really cool because you see all these people in the background that you think are extras. Now, when I filmed in December 2024, I'm on the street walking into his mob's Christmas party. And there's a ton of people. Those were all extras there.
1: Yeah.
0: But the mockumentary, you just do it. Doesn't matter if there's a mistake or somebody goes, hey, what's going on? This is what happens when you do a documentary, which is a mockumentary.
1: Right, right.
0: So yeah.
1: Now, is it from the perspective of a documentary maker asking questions to these individuals?
0: Yes.
1: Okay.
0: Yes, we're being asked questions.
1: Okay.
0: We're being asked questions. And there is one scene that I know there's a trailer out there in one scene where it's just, you know, Sal, you know, it was at the pizza place where he comes up and he goes, hey, you know, hey, Shamrock, what do you think? And it's like, oh, I'm doing really good. And I'm looking at it. And I said, you know, I'm the Irish mobster. I want to look like, and I don't know why, I just squinted my eyes and the way I wanted to look like I was a little drunk. And it looks like I'm a little drunk. And I was like,
1: right on.
0: I pulled it off.
1: Right on.
0: And I go, are you being straight? You really cleaning up your act? And he goes, yeah. And I went, and he goes, Shamrock. And then he moved on to the next guy. It was a very, very short scene. That's
1: right,
0: the only one.
1: Right.
0: But everything else has been me being asked questions by the documentary, the fake documentary filmmaker.
1: Right.
0: I don't know whether that's going to be a scene where I'm answering questions again or whether it's basically, you know, here's what happened when Shamrock and I were talking about this, you know, we're in Sal's voice to the documentary guy. And then it flashes to us arguing. I told him, I said, I want to get in an argument. I don't want to be this happy Irish mobster, you know, because we don't buy into what you're doing. And so it's okay that you're out of prison, but we got money to make.
1: Right.
0: And, you know, we really have no interest.
1: The organization needs to keep going.
0: Right. We really have no interest in, we've kept the organization going, really have no interest in the fact that, you know, you've found God.
1: Same thing happened with my crew when I got out of prison. It was, they were like, you know, we need to make money. I'm like, guys, I'm out. I don't do that anymore.
0: But it's hilarious because I know I'm not an actor. and so it's just funny when he goes, okay, we do it. He goes, okay, great. First tank. Okay. And the thing is, I think some of the other people actually think I'm an actor because somehow I'm able to do it. Maybe it's because I told him, I said, he goes, oh, you do it really well. And I said, I think it's because I do it all the time on the radio. You ad lib. I'm not really acting.
1: We're not scripting and we don't have to act, you know, like something. We don't have to pretend to be something.
0: But this is a fourth scene I will do. And the best part is I I know what I have to do now. I don't have to think about it. Mm-hmm. I know what the whole basic thing is. And so he'll just say, hey, here's what's going on, blah, blah, blah, blah, blah. And just, you know, do this and ask me this or do this or the question's going to be this and just come up with an answer, you know, 20 to 30 seconds.
1: Yeah. Yeah.
0: And it's like, okay, fine. As if we get there at 9 and they're ready, well, we'll be done by 9:30.
1: Oh, yeah.
0: They move quick.
1: Yeah.
0: There is no.
1: Well, you want it to look genuine, so you don't want to do like too many takes. You want it to be.
0: Right.
1: You know, yeah. It's the way it works in documentaries.
0: Yeah,
1: you know?
0: So.
1: I have a friend who's an actor, and he does a lot of work in different types of jobs. A lot of recreations on like Discovery Channel and, you know, History Channel, things like that. He was in one documentary about the Uruguayan rugby team airline crash. Remember a 72?
0: Oh, yeah. Yeah,
1: where they
0: absolutely
1: ended up having to cannibalize other passengers who perished. But he was in that. And I was telling my daughter one time, this is the funniest thing. One of the funniest things she's ever. My second daughter. I said, hey. My friend Mark, he's an actor, you know, and we've been friends since high school, and now he's an actor. And she goes, well, maybe he was just acting like he's your friend. I said, he's a really good actor. And she goes, maybe he was acting like he was your friend. But it's interesting, very interesting work, being on the set, watching Peter Bogdanovich on the set of the movie Texasville, to me, was very fascinating. Mm-hmm. It's a lot of waiting around. Annie Potts was in the movie, and she was hilarious. She was funny off, you know, when the camera stopped. She, very funny and likable person. Jeff Bridges was on the, and Sybil Shepherd were both in the movie. But watching the director work was very fascinating.
0: Yeah. By the way, it's a total volunteer thing for me. I made that clear early on. I have no idea whether they pay or not. I was just this is.
1: I got paid to be an extra in that Texasville, and then don't ever see me.
0: Well, my company owns my image and likeness, so I don't officially.
1: Yeah, well,
0: so this is a hobby thing. This is like doing a high school or college play.
1: Right.
0: Volunteer.
1: Yeah. So. Doesn't mean you can't join a real mob, though.
0: That's true.
1: Yeah.
0: I wouldn't be a good
1: side
0: monster.
1: Gig. You know, lots of side gigs these days.
0: Maybe.
1: Yeah.
0: We're Red Eye Radio.
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0: We are Red Eye Radio. He is Eric Carly, and I'm Gary McNamara. I do want to make this one announcement, though. Some big producer there sees the quality of my acting, I'm just going to jettison this show and head to Hollywood.
1: It's what I would do. A friend of mine, I've talked about him, Mike Ryan. He does big rig stunts, driving stunts. Now, they're not all big rig stunts, but they're driving stunts for many movies. He's got a long list, and I always remind him, yeah, you also did the remake of Herbie the Love Bug. And so he told me, he said, Hollywood is just, it's drying up. He's a rare conservative in Hollywood. He said a lot of the stunt performers are conservatives. And he said, but it's just, it's slowing down. But other states are picking up, you know, thanks to Taylor Sheridan. Texas is becoming a big state for television and movie production, you know? Mm-hmm.

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10: Demands from Iran. I'm Deborah Valentine, Fox News. Iran is out with a list of demands it says the U.S. must agree to before the Strait of Hormuz can reopen. Fox's Jill Nato has details.
11: Oman's been in talks with Iran about managing the Strait of Hormuz, and negotiators say talks with Tehran are continuing. But Iran's Supreme National Security Council is out with a list of demands the U.S. has to follow or the strait will not reopen. The council says the U.S. must withdraw from the region and end the war. They expect to be compensated for war damages and they want an end to sanctions. The council's also demanding an end to the U.S. blockade of the strait, but the U.S. has said the blockade won't end until a deal's been made. Jill Nato, Fox News.
10: The White House has not yet commented on Tehran's latest list of demands. Moscow launching deadly overnight strikes into Kyiv. Fox's Stephanie Bennett reports from London.
12: Four people were killed in that strike, including a child, as Russia unleashes another lethal set of strikes across the country. Several others were also injured. Now, President Vladimir Zelensky says two grandparents and their three-year-old grandson were killed after those drones destroyed their home just north of Kyiv. The child's parents, his brother, and a neighbor ran to help, but they were injured after a second strike. strike. Meanwhile, Ukraine continues to target Russia's oil refineries, causing fuel shortages. Several injured there. President Zelensky is visiting Serbia right now, a country that has maintained friendly relations with Russia. Both countries discussed seeking EU membership and pledged closer economic ties.
10: Ukraine's president urging allies to ramp up pressure on Russia. Two U.S. Forest Service crew members are confirmed dead after their helicopter went down Friday while battling Utah's wildfires. 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
12: Temperatures out the door for your Sunday morning, starting off into the low 70s. As we go into the afternoon, another warm day. High temperatures into the upper 80s to near 90. The partly cloudy sky to start the day, but we have another chance for more scattered showers and thunderstorms, especially moving into Sunday afternoon and continuing through sunset. I'm meteorologist Belle Oliver in the WVLT First Alert Weather Center.
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36: 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Traffic reports every 15 minutes each morning and afternoons. But remember, if you get stuck behind a school bus, keep your cool, abide by the laws, and keep any offensive hand gestures to yourself.
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0: Now, it's Red Eye Radio. Gary McNamara and Eric Hurley talk about everything from politics to social issues and news of the day. Whether you're up late or you're just starting your day, welcome to the show from the Relief Factor Studios. 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
1: All across America. Welcome and good morning. He is Eric Harley and I'm Gary McNamara. All right, let's take a look at polling out there, because this is absolutely fascinating when you look at polling in the past and look at what polling is going to be like in the future. All right? The polling in the Hugh Hewitt had this yesterday. The polling in the Michigan Senate Democrat primary is reminiscent of the polling in the Wisconsin state race in the 2020 presidential race, where a Washington Post poll had Biden beating Trump by 17 points the week before the vote, which Biden, of course, won by less than 1%. Mm. The 2020 polling generally was awful everywhere. Stevens in the race yesterday in Michigan will be justifiably angry as huge polling errors tampering down voter enthusiasm and turnout. Polling has been broken for a quarter century and cannot be fixed, but it is still used by legacy media because it almost always, in almost 100% of cases, favors Democrats. And now we see a bias for the far left radical Democrats. And then said, I'll go a step further. Stevens could have won if the last week's poll hadn't shown the race was over. There has to be a reckoning. And I think, as he said, you had that poll that showed 17 points, and then he had another one. He goes, this also is like the Des Moines Register poll. Remember that one?
2: Mm-hmm.
1: Released Saturday night before Tuesday's election in 2024. It widely differed from the actual vote. The poll showed Vice President Kamala Harris leading by 3 percentage points, but Trump won the state by 13 points. That's a 16-point difference. The Des Moines Register reporting on its epic miss for 2024. No doubt they will tell us they have corrected their errors and will be reporting their polling between now and November. And in this case, I took a look at the polling yesterday. The average of the polls, not one poll, the average of the polls was El Sayed winning by 10.5 points. Hmm. He won by one. And so the question is, are we going to see, what are we going to see come this November? Now, a lot of these are state races, and that means Trafalgar will be a part of it.
2: Right.
1: When you do the state races
2: right.
1: like this, I don't know. Let me just look to see if Trafalgar, if there was any polling that I could see here.
2: Mm-hmm.
1: For that race had anything to do with let me just see here. We go back. Okay, here we go. Looking at all the different polling numbers out there. Okay. I'm trying to get the general thing for okay, this is Rogers. They're already doing the election there.
2: Mm.
1: I was looking at it yesterday and I just can't find what I'm looking for right now, because it was fascinating. Okay, let me see if they have it here. Here it is. Okay.
2: Okay.
1: These are all, let's go through it right here. Okay. There's still Rogers versus Stevens. I'm not looking for that.
2: Hmm.
1: I actually put it, was it Rogers versus Stevens? I clicked it and it went to something that I wasn't looking for.
2: Okay.
1: It seemed to have disappeared.
2: Yeah.
1: Hmm. Why has it disappeared here? Mm. I was looking at it yesterday.
2: Hmm.
1: Well, it was 10.5 points.
2: Yeah. Okay.
1: Is what the average of the polls show. One was actually 17 in the last week.
2: Okay.
1: And, okay, this should be it right here. Hang on one second. Okay, here we go. All right.
2: Okay.
1: 10.2 they have. 10.2 was the average.
2: All right.
1: And he won by one.
2: Okay.
1: Mitchell Research, Syed, 14. Emerson, all late July, Syed, 15. Another one. I'll just give it to you. Plus 14, plus 15, plus 10, plus 16, plus 13.
2: All right.
1: Those are the polling numbers. Now, there was one Detroit News had Stevens plus 7.
2: Hmm.
1: Every other one had double-digit numbers in July for that.
2: Hmm. Wow.
1: And so you look at it and you go, oh, okay. Now, you had President Trump the other day say he's got the best polling numbers ever. Wow. All the polls are wrong.
2: Okay.
1: And the question was, well, what polls are you looking at? Because there isn't one poll, as was brought up by conservatives, there isn't one poll, not one Republican poll, that has him with the highest numbers ever.
2: Yeah, right.
1: And he's you know, doing a lot of speeches now, and it's the best polling numbers ever. It's the best economy ever. Everything is the best ever. And as we have said, the problem with the president right now when he's out there, when you start talking about things and you start disagreeing with what is self-evident to people, that's a huge problem. You might as well say nothing.
2: That's it. You know, this is a skill set that the president

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1: Right.
2: Drop the Jeanine Pirro thing.
1: Yeah.
2: You go on the most conservative Facebook sites, you know, and social media sites yesterday. They're saying he needs to stop it.
1: Look,
2: when you lose, he lost, what's his name, from CNN, the Republican. Scott Jennings. He lost Scott Jennings on that.
1: Yeah.
2: Scott Jennings was like, this is horrendous. They've got to just drop this. They had nothing on this guy.
1: Right.
2: And did you hear the story that her assistant and then they went into the Oval Office. It was apparently a very heated meeting where they brought the lack of evidence with them. And the president's still out there saying, well, I don't know about Jeanine Pirro. Oh, she's this and she's that. You need to shut up about that because you cannot find a more loyal person that is loved by MAGA than Jeanine Pirro.
1: Right. Yeah.
2: And you're picking fights now that, number one, don't matter, about things that don't matter at all. And you've already lost. You've got to, I've said it again, you need to shut up until you have something going on legitimately with Iran. You need to stop talking about it every day. And you need to stop putting things out. Well, there's a possibility that we can get a deal and they really want a deal. No, they don't. It's self-evident to anybody who's paying attention, especially people, your most loyalist out there, that you cannot trust Iran. Don't talk like you can.
1: Well, you know, the messaging is a problem all throughout. And because if you think the reflecting pool thing could have been very simple. We're going to get to the bottom of it. And we're going to have somebody that I trust to fully get to the bottom of it. And we'll find out what happened. And then we're going to fix it. And leave it at that. And that's because you're not overpromising anything except for the fact that you're going to fix it. And eventually something will be done. You know, when you identify a problem with something like that, all right, he has the power to fix that. He or the administration, the government has the power to fix that. So, all right, move on. You look at the situation with Mark Wayne Mullen, like over the weekend, talking about visas and work visas. And work visas are, you know, because kind of a tricky thing to talk about. Now, this is a different situation because it's so tricky. And right now, people don't want to hear about work visas. And there is some word that, you know, there's with the administration, they're not happy with the answer. Of, well, work visas are necessary. It's something the president has talked about before. Now, he hasn't talked about it here lately in a big way, but back in his first term, he talked about, well, if the economy is growing, we're going to need more people to come here and work. Come here legally and work. You can't have all of these conflicts within the administration over and over again playing out. How many people have to be let go, fired, quit, move on? How many battles do you have to pick with your own people before you learn that I don't care if they're screaming at each other in the Oval Office or in the hallway or whatever, but it is a horrible look when you've got them. It's clear. You're calling him out on social media. You know, and when he called out Pirro over this weekend, I thought, her days are numbered. I don't know when it's going to happen, but she's not going to be there long.
2: Here's Todd Blanche talking about it. A reporter asked him about it yesterday. The acting attorney general, still at the moment, about the Jeanine Pirro situation.
3: Yeah, I mean, so you've declined to say whether you stand by

0: Jeanine Pirro's decision to drop that case. I'm just, what message does it send, though, if President Trump fires a U.S. attorney because she determined there was not sufficient evidence to charge four people with a crime?
1: Fire her?
0: What message would it send, I said, if...
1: Hypothetically, if the president chose to fire a United States attorney, it turns out he's allowed to do that because he's the president of the United States. So I don't... And by the way, if President Trump wanted to fire anybody, right, and within his administration, he understands he has the power to do that. So when he makes a decision about whether to fire a U.S. attorney or anybody else, that's his. As far as any message, what I said earlier, Alex, is true, which is that when you look at the D.C. U.S. Attorney's Office body of work over the past year and a half, and where we are in this city compared to where we were, they are doing a phenomenal job. Now, does that mean that every case goes exactly the way that President Trump or I want or U.S. Attorney Pirro wants? I mean, of course not. It doesn't. So I think that what you've seen play out in the press with respect to President Trump and U.S. Attorney Pirro is it's all out there already. But I don't think that changes the fact that her prosecutors, her office, what they've done over the past year to transform the city into a place that we can all now walk around in after sunset is something that's incredible. So,
2: look, there's no question about, you know, he can fire her.
3: Yeah, we know that.
2: It's
3: right.
2: It's on the why.
3: And this is I took that from. You know, one of the sites that you could look at as a influencer that supports this president on a consistent basis, Red Wave Press, writes underneath it, firing Jeanine Pirro would be a massive mistake.
2: Yeah.
3: And, you know, and I know National Review's been on this. They had a thing going, the part-time president, that he's concerned about stuff that nobody cares about. It's right. Nice to have right. A nice reflecting pool if you can do it. Well, it's nice to have, you know, the as I said, decorating Washington, D.C., but it's not why people vote for you, and it doesn't deserve the press that it's getting and the outrage of this particular case where you're losing. Think about this. Mm. You're not losing. I mean, you're losing them. You're losing a lot of your base over how you're attempting to manage a war instead of winning a war. Well, because... I mean, that's been a problem. But to lose Scott Jennings, think about this, mm-hmm. over the reflecting pool.
2: Yeah, yeah.
3: You know, it's just like there's panic in the White House and there's panic in this president now.
2: Well, and you know, because...
3: And I voted for him three times.
2: I want him to win.
3: I
2: want him to be successful.
3: Yep.
2: I want him to be able to fulfill his agenda, tariffs notwithstanding. I want him, except for in certain cases, I'm putting asterisks right here. But here's the thing. I want him to complete the mission in Iran, and I can't understand why. It's a political reason. Obviously, everything is a political reason. But it's, I need it. We need, as a nation, free people all over the globe need Iran, the regime, to be defeated. And I don't know where it's going. And the messages are back and forth every day, and that cannot remain.
3: We are Red Eye Radio.
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3: We are Red Eye Radio. He's Eric Carlin. I'm Gary McNamara. So finally, for the polling there, Rasmussen polling, some of the polling they have, and they're a Republican pollster, as we all know. The SAVE Act,
14: right,
3: with all the back and forth and the Democrats all against it, it's remained the same. 62% of likely U.S. voters support the SAVE Act, including 46% who strongly support the legislation, 33% are opposed to the bill, 22% who strongly oppose the bill. So when you're talking about 33%, you're talking about the far left, which again is the mainstream of the Democratic Party now.
14: Yeah, right.
3: Excuse me.
14: Well,
3: the Commie-crat Party.
14: Yeah, right.
3: And they also have here, let me see, only 19% of likely U.S. voters agree with the DSA proposal to abolish prisons as part of a long-term program. We'll have a couple more of the things that are on this poll coming up next.
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23: 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It's the U.S. Mint producing $1 coins featuring Trump. In other words, it's the news that affects you.
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25: News. I'm Deborah Valentine. Iran's Supreme National Security Council issuing a list of demands they say the U.S. must comply with or the Strait of Hormuz will remain closed. Fox's Jill Nato.
26: The council issued a statement saying the U.S. must never threaten Iran again and must permanently end the war. The council also said the U.S. must lift the naval blockade of Iranian ports and withdraw its military from the area.
25: The White House has not publicly responded to the demands. Former National Institute of Health Director Dr. Anthony Fauci in contempt of Congress after he pled the fifth over 100 times during testimony opening the door for a possible prosecution. Senator Roger Marshall of Kansas on Fox's The Big Weekend Show.
27: We need to investigate the cover-up. We need to investigate the auto pin. Is the auto pin even legitimate? And then and just follow the money as well.
25: Some lawmakers question whether Fauci is protected by former President Biden's pardon. 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
28: Got a mild day to start off your Sunday. Temperatures into the low 70s, keeping a partly cloudy sky and rain-free to start the day. However, as we move into Sunday afternoon and into the evening hours, another shot for more scattered showers and thunderstorms. High temperatures pushing into the upper 80s to near 90. I'm meteorologist Belle Oliver in the WVLT First Alert Weather Center.
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33: 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A lot of women will pull up and stop. 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
3: And he is Eric Cronin. I'm Gary McNamara. It seems like it never stops. I know. But he's Eric Cronin. I'm Gary McNamara.
5: Yeah.
3: So the last thing on polling, the Rasmussen polling out there, which shows 62% of likely voters want the SAVE Act passed, hasn't changed since May.
5: Right.
3: It's remained the same. Now, this is from Rasmussen, which is the Republican pollster. On the other issue that they printed, the rest is behind a paywall. And my question is no media source buying this? So they can promote it. We'll get to that in just a second.
5: Mm.
3: Because this one finds just 19% of likely U.S. voters agree with the DSA, the Democrat, the communist, that agree with the commies' proposal to abolish prisons as part of a long-term program. As part of a long-term program, only 19%. Mm. 74% disagree. The rest are, I don't know. Mm. I don't know. I can't figure out. Mm. Give me another doobie. Does anybody use the word doobie anymore? I'm sorry.
5: Give me another edible. Only the band.
3: Oh, okay.
5: The Doobies. The Doobie Brothers. Yeah.
3: Including 57% who strongly disagree. Mm. Now, just some of the other questions that they asked. And my question when I say, why hasn't a media source bought this so they can report it?
5: Mm.
3: Maybe Fox will. I don't know. I haven't seen it anywhere. I've not seen it anywhere. Here are the questions that they asked, okay?
5: Okay.
3: Do you agree or disagree with the proposal to replace the presidency and Supreme Court as we now know them? Do you agree or disagree with a proposal to abolish borders and give amnesty to anyone currently in the U.S. illegally?
5: Hmm.
3: Do you agree or disagree with a proposal to defund the Pentagon? Do you agree or disagree with a proposal to abolish prisons as part of a long-term program? Hmm. Which is interesting because that's exactly how they're phrasing it. Yeah. Well, you know, we have prisons now, but this would be part of a long-term program. My question is, on polling in general, how come you don't see the media polling on the actual issues? They are here. I'm talking about the other mainstream polling that, for example, got the Michigan Senate race completely wrong.
5: Yeah, right.
3: Are they going to ignore all the issues? As we have said before, the frustrating thing, if you're a Republican or support Republican ideas, is the fact that when you break down just the ideas and the issues on all the major issues, they disagree with where the Democrats are going by landslide numbers and agree with Republicans. Here's a point. 62% of likely voters believe the SAVE Act should pass. Only 33% do not. Has there ever been an issue so strongly in support of the voters that Congress could not pass?
5: I haven't. I can't think of one. Yeah,
3: I can't. I can't. There might be one out there. I can't think of one either. And so you look at it. Is the media going to stay away from the actual polling on the issues between now and November because it may hurt the party that they support or wish to enable? Because I'd love to see. And it might come out in the next week if someone buys the polling. But I want to see, do you agree or disagree with the proposal to replace the presidency and Supreme Court as we now know them? There's nothing in the question. Trump believes it's simply a question on an issue. How they put it there. I want to see, do you agree or disagree with a proposal to abolish borders and give amnesty to anyone currently in the U.S. illegally, which is the Democratic Party's position?
5: Right.
3: Do you agree or disagree with a proposal to defund the Pentagon? I want to see what those numbers are.
5: Yeah. I would too.
3: We know what the numbers are on prisons. They gave that one.
5: Yeah.
3: And we know what the numbers are on the SAVE Act, which apparently was a separate question in a separate poll. That wasn't. Those are the questions of how they asked that. But I want to see those numbers.
5: Yeah.
3: And I couldn't find anything else on it in, you know, in the news. The Republican poll, or excuse me, the Rasmussen poll on the issues. It just brings you right back to Rasmussen. The issues of the DSA. I'll do it again, see if it comes up this time. Nope. They come up with the prison. AI comes up with the prison part. Oh, here we go. Okay.
5: What do you got?
3: They do have it. They have this one, all right?
5: All right.
3: Okay, they've got this one.
5: What do you got?
3: All right. Replacing the presidency and the Supreme Court. 33% of all voters support replacing the presidency and the Supreme Court. With an executive and judiciary subordinate to Congress. That's the exact same that supports abolishing prisons. Oh, no, that was 19%. The 33% was the SAVE Act.
5: Yeah.
3: 56% disagree. The rest, I don't know.
5: Wow.
3: 50% of Democrat voters support replacing the presidency and Supreme Court. No, 75% of Republicans oppose replacing the presidency and the Supreme Court. Who the hell are those 25% of Republicans that are saying replace the presidency and the Supreme Court?
5: Sorry, you're lying. Okay, I have to say this first. Let's just take the word conservative. I don't know how many different definitions there are or what the criteria is in different people's minds, people that call themselves conservative, right? So people that call themselves Republican to a pollster.
3: That's a great point. No, that's a solid point. It's a great point.
5: Because if you're saying that, because there is an effort. There's been an effort for a long time. To mislead the public and the whole thing. There was a video floating around the other day, and it was an interviewer talking to, I think it was three different female voters who have voted Republican most of their lives or something to that effect, but they're voting for Tallarico. Don't buy it. I don't buy it at all. No, it's theater.
3: Neither do I.
5: Tell me what you actually believe.
3: Yeah.
5: Tell me what you believe, and tell me how that fits Tallarico. Tell me how that works. Because, you know, I don't know how do you qualify if you're a pollster, how do you qualify? Now if it's registered voter, But you're in a, if you're in a state that doesn't have, I mean, you know, you look at like the state of Texas, we have open primaries. So you're not going to find a registered Republican unless maybe they registered in another state or something. I don't know how you confirm that that 25%, that entire 25% are Republicans.
3: But I would say overall, based on the fact that if you look at the polling that has been done out there on the three branches of government, where the majority of America, or excuse me, in some polls a majority, and in every case a plurality, we have seen, do not know what the three branches of government are. If you've got half the country who doesn't know what the three branches of government are, then they don't understand the separation of powers. If you don't understand the separation of powers, you have no idea why this country came into existence. You have no idea the concept of what the country stands for and why it exists.
5: Right.
3: Because the separation of powers is it. The yeah. separation of powers is so you can't have communism. The separation of powers is so you cannot have a monarchy. The entire concept of the separation of powers is keeping power from growing and becoming one part of a government system.
5: Right.
3: That's one of the reasons. I mean, that's part of the fury over the power that the bureaucracy has had that the Supreme Court has shut down.
5: Yeah.
3: Where all of a sudden their bureaucracy is making rules and regulations, and it's like, whoa, that's not the, you're a bureaucrat making that call. You know, like the entire the Chevron decision.
5: Right. Right.
3: When we look at that, and when you look at, you know, the entire thing on we're the EPA, we're going to regulate whatever we want. No, Congress dictates what you regulate.
5: Yep.
3: You don't get to do it. And the Supreme Court that's saying on abortion. And there isn't one person I've talked to that can answer it after I explain the decision from a couple of years ago. I forgot the name of it. Not Brock, not Block. What is it? Oh, can't think of the name of it.
5: Mm.
3: The abortion decision, which they go, the Supreme Court saying that abortion is illegal. They have no right. They didn't say the abortion is illegal.
5: Right.
3: What they said was Congress has not made a law on it. Well, and the liberal Supreme Court, by creating a law that doesn't exist, they don't have that power to do that.
5: Dobbs,
3: yes.
5: AOC railed in the days after it, a day or two after it, saying, this is what's wrong with the Supreme Court, so we need to take it up in Congress. That's actually what the Supreme Court said.
3: And I remember the editorials going, AOC, that's the entire...
5: That was the decision.
3: You agree with their point. What they're saying is judges don't get to make law.
5: Right.
3: Because if judges make law, if judges are appointed, you know, they're not elected. They're not elected representatives of the people. They don't get to make law. And every person, not... Because I went through, I've explained a couple of them that I went through when I explained it, and I got a blank look.
5: Yeah.
3: I'll never forget the one woman when I was up in Buffalo, the one woman couple that I met, not the couple that I met a few months ago, but this goes back a few years ago.
5: Mm.
3: And I explained to her, well, that's not what they said. Here's what they said. And she was like, but it's wrong. I go, well, then if it's wrong, Congress should take it up.
5: Right.
3: We don't live in a monarchy. We
5: petition
3: don't live,
5: for your representatives to take it up.
3: We don't live in a dictatorship.
5: No.
3: Her husband is behind her going like this, clapping behind, listening to me talk.
5: Right.
3: And he's just smiling. I'm thinking to myself, he apparently understands the separation of powers argument. That is it. That you want to talk about, Scalia said it. And it's absolutely true.
5: Yep.
3: If you ask most people what's the most important part of the Constitution, they're going to tell you the Bill of Rights. They're absolutely wrong, because if you don't have the separation of powers, the Bill of Rights goes away.
5: Right.
3: The Bill of Rights goes away, and that's the entire thing the Founding Fathers were concerned about, the tyranny of the majority working against the minority.
5: And it is, and I don't know if I reposted it the other day. I know I hit the like button on it. Somebody posted it, though. He was testifying, actually, on Capitol Hill, and he just laid it out, Scalia. And it's something that we've talked about, and it's perfect. That the greatest part about our Constitution is the separation of powers.
3: Mm-hmm.
5: Because if you look at the Bill of Rights, if you look at the amendments, you know, it's like, you know, all these things that came along. But the separation of powers is what makes us unique.
3: And that's why things move slow. It was intended to be that way.
5: Right.
3: Things move too slow. We need to be. No. They're supposed to move slow.
5: Right. Because you think, and I think he cited, you know, like in Great Britain, all of a sudden, oh, they don't like the prime minister. Boom. Vote of confidence. Let's move on. And it happens all, we see it all the time over there. You know? And it's ridiculous. But the DSA wants it even further. You know, we want our control, no control by the other side. And then we want it permanent, because in communism, it actually becomes a dictatorship. It has to.
3: We are Red Eye Radio.
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3: We are Red Eye Radio. He is Eric Carly, and I'm Gary McNamara. Okay, quickly, some Babylon Bee headlines.
5: Yeah.
3: Update. Moroccans who invaded Spain now registered to vote in New Jersey. the Middle East expanded to include Michigan. What was the other one that I saw that was just... Oh, government-run stores to allow anyone to buy groceries as long as they have a special mark on their hand or forehead.
5: Yeah.
3: Oh, Trump warns Iran this is their fourth to last chance at peace. And Democrats express concern over the increase in gun violence against active shooters.
5: Yeah.
3: Oh. Wow.
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2: Iran makes demands. I'm Deborah Valentine, Fox News. Iran is out with a list of demands it says U.S. must agree to before the Strait of Hormuz can reopen. Fox's Jill Nato has the details.
4: Oman's been in talks with Iran about managing the Strait of Hormuz, and negotiators say talks with Tehran are continuing. But Iran's Supreme National Security Council is out with a list of demands the U.S. has to follow or the strait will not reopen. The council says the U.S. must withdraw from the region and end the war. They expect to be compensated for war damages and they want an end to sanctions. The council's also demanding an end to the U.S. blockade of the strait, but the U.S. has said the blockade won't end until a deal's been made. Jill Nato, Fox News.
2: Yemen launching new counterattacks on the Iran-backed Houthis. Fox's Kevin Cork has more from Washington.
6: Tensions flaring in the Middle East this weekend as Yemen's military strikes back against Houthi rebels. It's in response to recent attacks by the Iran-backed militant group in parts of central and eastern Yemen. Government forces say they targeted rebel sites on, quote, multiple front lines. The escalation threatening to reignite Yemen's civil war. The two sides, you may recall, signed a UN-brokered truce back in 2022. The Houthis have also been launching renewed attacks on Saudi Arabia.
2: This launching of Yemen's new counterattacks on Iran-backed Houthis comes after Iran released several new demands for reopening the Strait of Hormuz, including the release of frozen assets and compensating Iran for war damage. China is preparing for the arrival of a typhoon Dolphin late today. Over 400,000 evacuations have already taken place. 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
28: Temperatures out the door for your Sunday morning, starting off into the low 70s. As we go into the afternoon, another warm day. High temperatures into the upper 80s to near 90. The partly cloudy sky to start the day, but we have another chance for more scattered showers and thunderstorms, especially moving into Sunday afternoon and continuing through sunset. I'm meteorologist Belle Oliver in the WVLT First Alert Weather Center.
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0: Now, it's Red Eye Radio. Gary McNamara and Eric Hurley talk about everything from politics to social issues and news of the day. 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From the Relief Factor Studios, this is Red Eye Radio.
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2: How are you? Welcome back, Gary.
1: You are delusional.
2: What?
1: You are you are sick.
2: Leave me alone. I'm old.
1: I was yesterday when I was young. yesterday when you texted me and said I think I'll be in. I was the happiest person on the entire planet because I got up yesterday, did a few things and head to the dentist.
2: Yeah.
1: And I was in the dentist chair for 3.5 hours. Nothing really. I mean, even though they had to, you know, even though I had to get the lidocaine and the gas, as I told my my dentist, Ashley,
2: yeah,
1: and her assistant Beatrice, I said, well, now I can I'm catching a buzz with two beautiful women, and they burst out laughing. It was great. And I said, this is the only time I get to party, but I was completely zonked. I was back home. I could drive all right. Everything was fine coming back, you know, because it was just the gas. But, man, I'm telling you, I was home about 15 minutes laying on the couch, and all of a sudden your text came in, and I went, thank God, because I was so zonked I didn't know if I could sleep. But I did. I slept great, and now
2: good.
1: I feel good.
2: Good.
1: So everything is all right. So actually going to cover some stuff yesterday that I want to get your opinion on a little bit later on in the show.
2: Yeah, okay.
1: There's some stuff, okay, you know, I was telling you right before we went on the air, I said, the best part is, it's great when you come back, if you're out of day, and you were just out of day.
2: Right.
1: Because then I can bring stuff up that I haven't heard your opinion on, that I talked about the day before.
2: Yeah, sure.
1: But before we get there, this just caught my attention, you know, after the Democrat Senate primary in Michigan yesterday, where Abdul El Sayed won, beat Haley Stevens. Mm. Frank Luntz put this out, and I burst out laughing. He said, this race was not so much about class as it is about education level. And I wanted to say one, oh no, brainwashing level. Sayed won 58.4% of the vote in counties where at least 30% of adults have a college degree. Haley Stevens won 51.4% of the vote in counties where less than 30% of adults went to college. And my first thought was, well, you're assuming that going to college means you are, when you say more educated, you're implying smarter.
2: Because, you know, here's the thing. I have a friend who has a master's degree. She's a teacher. If you follow her on Facebook, you wonder how she graduated high school. Her spelling is so bad.
1: You're not even talking about politics.
2: I tease her. We've been friends for 40 years. But I told her, I said, look, your phone has spell check. Use it. But no, it's that's the thing. The left and pollsters and, you know, they get into this whole educated versus non-educated. And the question is, what does educated mean? Because I'll take the fourth grader, the 9-year-old, who can tell you the governors of all 50 states. You'll see that sometimes come up on, I don't know, you know, YouTube or something like this. This incredibly smart kid or a kid that's at least, at the very least, very capable of memorizing things. Which is important. But if you look at the layout of this, you know, educated versus non-educated, I'll take the guy who can open the hood and tell you exactly what's going on with the engine, of how it works. Go to a work site, work all day, 10, maybe 12 hours, tell you why. And I got a buddy just like this that I've known since fourth grade from Del Rio. And he'll tell you why that the cement they're laying down for the foundation of whatever is going to work or not going to work, what they're doing, what they're not doing. Experience, not classroom education. Experience, which is why in certain fields, engineering, if you go in and get a degree in engineering, if you go into medical fields, if you go into certain, like, had a family member go through aviation repair. So you have to go through, you got to get it right. So they need to real world test you. But that's the experience you build. If you're a doctor, I have a niece who's a doctor. You have to go in. You have to do your time in a hospital. And you have to do, you know, all of these things have to include real education, has to include some kind of real world application experience. And so when they get to this thing, it means nothing to me anymore. I'm a high school graduate. Now, I'm not the best example because I don't know a lot of things.
1: I'm a college graduate.
2: You know, they're telling me, you know, you lived in Del Rio for the longest time. You should know more Spanish. Look, I should know more English. Let's be clear. I'm working on my first language. But this is, you know, but you go through experiences, you know, and you'll realize, you know, people, this entire game of educated, non-educated is exactly a couple of things of what your dad, John McNamara, has said over the years. It's told you and you've talked about over the years, I should say. That is, people want to be BS'd because it is clear BS. But also, people get a title and they think they have an infusion immediately of brains.
1: Of brains.
2: And so that's, you know, when you apply all of that, everything I just talked about there, it just negates. There is no, I can see, you can look at correlation. You cannot prove to me causation.
1: When this was Frank Luntz had that, he responded to the post from Politico that said, as results come in the Michigan hotly contested Senate race, a class divide is emerging. El Sayed is performing best in places with higher incomes

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1: Thing for that person who was a minor. There is something absolutely wrong with that individual. It tells me that agenda has taken over. When agenda overtakes your entire training and what you know to be right and wrong, then you're done. There is something fundamentally wrong with you. And you, by the way, those people that are doing that in the medical field that are making that happen should be in prison.
2: If you go to college, and I saw, did you see how many, for example, Syracuse University, it just came up again. They did this back a few months ago, dropped dozens upon dozens of degrees.
1: Yeah.
2: Said nobody's taking them anymore.
1: Right.
2: There's nobody taking them. But for a significant period of time, they had these different curriculums that you could get a degree in that people were actually taking. How smart is somebody who actually took a gender studies degree, got $100,000 in debt, and actually thought they were going to have a lifetime of employment?
1: Yeah, it's
2: so
1: insane.
2: How smart, if you don't have basic, as I call, street sense,
1: right?
2: How smart are you, I always, and I said one of the big things, when I was in my 20s, and I wasn't paying that much attention to politics. I just wasn't. It wasn't until I became until I was forced to be a radio talk show host. And I still, somebody would come in, a mayor or a city council person, and I would just assume I didn't listen to my dad.
1: Yeah, yeah.
2: I assumed because they had a title, they had an infusion of brains.
1: Yes. No, this is what happened with Fauci.
2: Right. And so now I look at it and I don't care who you are anymore. Everything is based on the substance of the argument that you make based on critical thinking and connecting the dots. And if you don't have it, I don't care if you're a doctor. I don't care if you're a president. I don't care if you're a Berkeley professor. I had to throw that one in.
1: All right.
2: I don't care. The title means nothing. It's the argument. It's the debate points. It's what you do there. Titles mean nothing. But what I think is the most interesting thing is, we talked about how everything on the left doesn't make sense anymore. Well, think about this. All the socialists are out there saying, we're doing everything for the people that are left behind.
1: Right.
2: Which are viewed as the working class.
1: Mm-hmm.
2: The working class aren't the ones that are supporting the socialist.
1: No.
2: It's the ones with the higher incomes and the college degrees.
1: Yes.
2: What the hell's going on there? So the main promotion that they're making is not the target audience that actually is passionate about putting them in.
1: Right. Right.
2: And I do think it gets back to the same thing of what we see, with identity politics. Which is, the racism of identity politics, and you look at it, and it's promoted by so many that are making a lot of money and elite. And you and I've talked about this before. We said we believe there is such a thing called white guilt, and the left feels it all the time.
1: Yeah,
2: and so they sit there and they go, they believe we're going to be the savior by taking care of you.
1: That's right,
2: and they don't even realize the racism of low expectations that they have. They don't even, that's gone right by them. That was never addressed in college to them.
1: Right.
2: It was never addressed that you deal, this whole thing that I'm going to apologize for being white. That's completely and totally asinine.
1: Right. Well, you think about that idea, if you look at Fauci again, a perfect example. Here's somebody who believed they were beyond reproach. By the way, the Wall Street Journal, in an exclusive article just hours ago, says that the Senate panel says they have their Fauci's
2: the phone,
1: COVID era phone.
2: Yeah.
1: I'm highly curious. So now you look at all that. These are people who believe they're not going to be affected by socialist policy. They think it's going to be, these people are going to take care of you. I'm not going to be affected.

0: if you're in the elitist crowd, if you're a high earner, you're going to be the most affected. You're going to be the one who's going to be, I mean, everybody would be affected. But if it went into, there is no exclusion. You know, there was somebody, and I forget the person's name, that supported Mom Donnie, and Mom Donnie put him on the hit list. He's like, what? No, I support your policies, and you put them on the hit list because you're a high earner. You think you're an elitist. You're educated.
1: Right.
0: You're all of these things, and you think you're beyond all of this, that it's only going to help the poor. It's only going to affect the poor. It's not going to come into my neighborhood, this whole socialism thing, because, quite frankly, I know it doesn't work. But I'm going to pretend to be the hero for the people that live in other neighborhoods, and it's going to help them, and then I get to be the hero by clicking a button saying, yay. It doesn't work that way in real life. And, you know, this is the world we're in right now. These people are absolutely clueless. Well, I don't know what level of education they have, what that makes them think that all of this is going to work. But it is pure ignorance that is driving it.
2: It's ignorance. It's delusion. How can you be highly educated?
0: Yeah. Yeah.
2: And highly educated, making lots of money.
0: Right.
2: How can you believe, number one, I want to know what you do for your job. But are you out in the private sector?
0: Right.
2: How can you actually believe that a man can change biological sex by saying that he's a different sex, right, or vice versa?
0: Simply by saying so.
2: Right. How can you? It's insane.
0: Right.
2: It's absolutely, right, you know, it's nuts.
0: Right.
2: And that's why I talked yesterday. That's why to us, that was always the benchmark. The benchmark, because I remember when we were talking about this early on, we said, no, this is the benchmark. Because if you can convince the population that something that is so self-evident, that is completely devoid of any scientific research at all, that it is true, well, then you can convince, that gives you the incentive to convince the population of anything, and that's exactly what you have seen.
0: Yes.
2: Something, yeah, that is so insane. It doesn't mean you don't have compassion. And as we've said, that's why we say, don't apologize, attack. The left has no compassion for transgenders.
0: None.
2: They don't give a damn about minorities.
0: No.
2: It's simply the power base. We will BS them. We will BS in order to hopefully get some type of power base, which they've accomplished.
0: Right.
2: And so,
0: right,
2: they're continuing on that same path.
0: Right.
2: I'll bring up a perfect example when you were gone yesterday, what we played, just the insanity of how the left thinks. And it's the Francisca Hong, who's running for Wisconsin governor. And this is where she was talking about the fact that she was so focused on having romantic relationships with a white person so she could assimilate into the white majority.
0: Right.
2: And you had, I think it was Bernie Sanders, one of Bernie Sanders' campaign people defended her, and Matt Taibbi just said, you're insane. You people are nuts.
0: Yeah.
2: You're absolutely nuts. We'll get to that coming up. We are Red Eye Radio.
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0: We are Runout Radio. He's Eric Cronin. I'm Gary McNamara. Coming up on the bottom of the hour, Iran, the president yesterday speaking in Vegas. And again, it's blah, blah, blah, blah, blah, blah, blah. Sorry, but that's what it is.
1: Yeah.
0: Right now, you've got more every single day. As we said, there is no doubt in our minds that you can see it if you pay attention to social media, if you pay attention to who supports this president, who's been major supporters of this president on Iran. He's lost his base on Iran.
1: Yeah.
0: They have no idea. He's saying one thing. They're saying another thing. The deal is close. Could be signed by Wednesday. Iran saying, nah, we're going to keep our nuclear weapons. Well, we'll have some kind of deal on Hormuz. What are you talking about? It's about nuclear weapons, isn't it? Plus, we'll get to what we were just talking about, something I want to share with you that we did yesterday, all coming up.
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2: 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Former CNN anchor Don Lemon is seeking the dismissal of criminal charges, claiming vindictive prosecution. The Pentagon released the fifth batch of UFO files with more documents and videos.
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4: News. I'm Deborah Valentine. Iran's Supreme National Security Council issuing a list of demands they say the U.S. must comply with or the Strait of Hormuz will remain closed. Fox's Jill Nato.
5: The council issued a statement saying the U.S. must never threaten Iran again and must permanently end the war. The council also said the U.S. must lift the naval blockade of Iranian ports and withdraw its military from the area.
4: The White House has not publicly responded to the demands. Former National Institute of Health Director Dr. Anthony Fauci in contempt of Congress after he pled the fifth over 100 times during testimony opening the door for a possible prosecution. Senator Roger Marshall of Kansas on Fox's The Big Weekend Show.
6: We need to investigate the cover-up. We need to investigate the auto pin. Is the auto pin even legitimate? And just follow the money as well.
4: Some lawmakers question whether Fauci is protected by former President Biden's pardon. 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
7: Got a mild day to start off your Sunday. Temperatures into the low 70s, keeping a partly cloudy sky and rain-free to start the day. However, as we move into Sunday afternoon and into the evening hours, another shot for more scattered showers and thunderstorms. High temperatures pushing into the upper 80s to near 90. I'm meteorologist Belle Oliver in the WVLT First Alert Weather Center.
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0: And he's Eric Carley and I'm Gary McNamara. Coming up in just 1 minute... the polls, and it's just not the primary election that was held yesterday in Michigan. It's been across the board that who's supporting the socialist is not the people they claim to be wanting to help, which is the people that are left behind.
21: Those aren't
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0: By the way, one of the things yesterday we talked a lot about that Francisca Hong, who's running for governor in Wisconsin, who's just a complete nutcase. She's now endorsing Thanksgiving and saying it's one of her favorite holidays.
21: Okay.
0: She had to reverse on Thanksgiving.
21: Here's the thing. They went into the campaign headquarters, you know, whatever that is, went into the office. Hey, what do we do about this whole Thanksgiving thing? I don't know. We're gonna do something different. We're gonna have to, what do we say? We say we like Thanksgiving? Do we want to say that? I don't know. Let's go around the room. Jim, what do you think? Well, I personally hate Thanksgiving. I hate people. I hate giving thanks. I hate being thankful. What about you, Ellen? I don't mind Thanksgiving. I mean, we have some good pie. But, you know, really the message has to be about the campaign. How does the campaign feel? How does the candidate feel about Thanksgiving? Do you really hate Thanksgiving? I guess I like Thanksgiving. We'll go with that.
0: So, yeah, she's reversed on that. But this is the one that I saw yesterday. I was laughing so hard. I mean, I was laughing so hard. And it was Greg Price who posted the video. It said, Francisca Hong describes having a half-white son as being in the proximity to whiteness. And the audio cut the videos there, the audio. And then this was one of the campaign managers for Bernie Sanders in 2020 saying, I'm sorry, what's the issue here? She's talking about how she hasn't always been attuned to the concerns of other people of color communities and what they face, because she was focused on assimilation into the white majority as evidenced by her romantic choices. Then Matt Taibbi, not a Republican conservative. Matt Taibbi, who we all know from, you know, part of the Twitter files.
21: Right.
0: If Hong really made sexual romantic choices and had children with someone because she was focused on assimilation into the white majority, then she was and is nuts. You both are. Now, let's play what she said, okay?
21: Okay, all right.
0: Here's what she said, because this is just, this shows you how caught up they are on identity politics. How they, I mean, it's part, and I don't know how you get to this point. Because to get to the point of identity politics, judging people by groups, worried about your race on a consistent basis, does not, in my opinion, show any type of higher intellectual capacity at all.
21: Yeah, right.
0: Racists or people that are caught up in their skin color or ethnicity and spend any time working, you know, concerned about it, need to go to therapy.
21: Yes.
0: But if they go to therapy, the therapist might focus more than they are on their, quote, identity.
21: No, that's a great point.
0: But here it is. All right. Here we go.
2: I wasn't always aware of the struggles of other communities of color, because for me, assimilation always kind of took over. And so I did marry my proximity to whiteness continues, right? My son is biracial. He's half white and half Korean. And, I think navigating, you know, what his identity is and then how people perceive him is always at the back of my mind as well.
21: Wow.
0: So she lived her life. She married, had children with, I'm assuming, a white guy.
21: Yeah.
0: Because her concern was focused on assimilation into the white majority. I don't even know what the hell that means. As I said yesterday, the white people have a variety of different opinions. Well, I don't understand.
21: Well, yeah, which white community are you trying? Right. Would you be trying to assimilate into? I don't get it.
0: Yeah, I don't know. Assimilation into the white. I don't even know what the hell that means.
21: Yeah, right.
0: But to be focused on that, you know, and this is where they talk about, well, the higher intellect and the higher. No, that's some kind of, I don't know, bizarro brainwashing that you either convinced yourself or somebody taught you that.
21: Right.
0: Because who sits there and says, well, you know, my life. Okay, who? I don't like that guy. Actually, I like that guy. But they don't have the right color skin. You either like somebody and learn to love somebody or not. That's it.
21: No, that's what it comes down to.
0: That's you know, that's it. To be focused. I focused my life, my romantic partner, my marriage on me assimilating into the white majority.
21: Which I don't even know what that means.
0: I don't know what it means.
21: I don't know what it means for you as a person, how that, I don't know how that works.
0: Right. Where's this great, and I'm sure the, wait a minute, can the elite white liberal explain this to us?
21: Please don't. Don't write us. I don't want to hear from you.
0: And so this
21: I appreciate you listening, but don't.
0: And that's what came to mind after I saw the Frank Luntz thing talking about, you know, who voted for Syed or not, and they're finding out that these socialists, you know, these socialists, these communists,
21: yeah,
0: and he is just trying to, you know, I'm not an anti-Semite. Oh, Hassan Piker is there at my campaign rally. He's there the day that the election takes place. Oh my God, that guy's he's a insane Jew hater, communist,
21: yeah,
0: nutbag.
21: Yes, yes.
0: And then and so we're like, well, the people you say are being left behind aren't the ones that are being turned on by your message.
21: You saw the clip where he's sitting talking to somebody at some kind of, I don't know, get together, and they're sitting and blaming Bill Clinton, and they're blaming other older Democrats. They're blaming Carville. They're blaming all these other people.
0: Oh, yeah, yeah.
21: I mean, which, by the way, prove Eric and Gary right. At some point, I don't care where you are in the Democratic Party, at some point, you're going to be the oppressor. You may be the hero today. Mom Donnie's already feeling just a little bit of that kind of pressure. Because if you can't come out, in fact, it was a piker that came out and said, you know, that Mom Donnie needs to, you know, he needs to basically stick to his socialist roots or whatever. You can't talk like a mayor. You can't be diplomatic.
0: Right.
21: You know, I mean, they're going to come after you. At some point, you don't fit the mold of what they want, which is all out radicalism, vocal radicalism, and active radicalism in terms of campaigning.
0: So, Jonathan Turley, his post yesterday, El Sayed is celebrating his win by assuring Jewish people that they will be safe under his leadership. I cannot imagine why there would be any doubt. Oh, wait. And there's a picture of him with Hassan Piker. Oh my.
21: Wow. You know, and that's it. You know, it's bizarre because you think, you know, you mentioned gays for Palestine. And yeah. And all of this, you know, there has been, it is very similar to the thought that's been around for a while on the left. That if we pretend, well, I don't think they're pretending, but if we show our favoritism for that side, remember when California was talking about, well, we don't want to have offshore drilling because that would make us a target of the terrorists. Or, you know, this apology tour that Obama did, you know, that basically if we turn our backs on the enemy, if you turn your backs on the enemy or show favoritism to the enemy, that group, whatever group you're talking about, is going to favor you in return. There is zero logic in that, and I don't get it. I don't get it at all. Yet in Texas or Florida, if they separate bathrooms by gender and don't allow the other gender to go in the other bathroom, I'm sorry, we're never going to support. We need to protest Texas. And they're supporting Palestine.
0: Well, as I said yesterday again, not only that, but they've got no problem with what is still a crime, I believe, in every state, and that's a male going in and exposing themselves to a female.
21: Yeah. Yeah.
0: That's part of caring.
21: Right.
0: I mean, these are highly, and that's the whole point. They're highly educated people. They're not highly educated.
21: Well, I saw an article the other day, and these women in women's prisons, and they said, we're basically being held captive, you know, in a situation where the state, and I got to go back and look at what state that was in. I think it was in California, but the practice is that if a male prisoner says he's a transgender, you put him in the female population. That's moronic. And of course, all they have to do is say it. And you have to accommodate them. And the women that are in those prisons are subject to whatever that person is going to do. This isn't new. It's extremely dangerous when it comes to a situation like that, when it comes to a situation like surgeons performing irreversible surgery on minors. This is alarmingly dangerous mentality. When you get into the socialism, the DSA mantra, what they want to do, their list of goals, to do away with national defense, police, prisons, the Senate.
0: Well, we did learn one thing, that it's now the Comocrat Party.
21: Yeah.
0: And next year, next year, the DNC will be renamed Comic-Con.
21: It will. Yeah. San Diego.
0: Jonathan Turley said, Jonathan Turley yesterday, can we finally tonight put to bed the delusion that radicals like Al Sayed are a fringe element of the Democratic Party, with DSA candidate Francisca Hong leading in Wisconsin?
21: Yes.
0: Al Sayed is likely to win Michigan over the united opposition of the Democrat establishment. We said that.
21: Yep.
0: The party is now the Communist Party.
21: They're winning elections. Yep.
0: We are Red Eye Radio.
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0: We are Red Eye Radio. He's Eric Carly, and I'm Gary McNamara. You know, I'm back like 20 years ago, where if I and I wouldn't have, but if I said something like the Democratic Party, you know, has become the Communist Party, it would be like, yeah, you're just way over the top. And it's like, well, that's not the case. And how do we know it? Because they're saying it. And yeah, as you and we said it last week when you had both Jeffries this late on into the primaries. Jeffries say it's a part of the big tent. When you had Schumer refuse to criticize the fact that they wished to get rid of the Senate, he wouldn't address it. You knew at that point when the leadership of the Democratic Party had said, And when you see that the big corporate money for the DNC has dried up, there's a reason.
21: Yeah. Yeah.
0: It's because they're socialist communists, or pinkos,
21: yes,
0: enabling communism.
21: Exactly.
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3: Iran makes demands. I'm Deborah Valentine, Fox News. Iran is out with a list of demands it says U.S. must agree to before the Strait of Hormuz can reopen. Fox's Jill Nato has the details.
12: Oman's been in talks with Iran about managing the Strait of Hormuz, and negotiators say talks with Tehran are continuing. But Iran's Supreme National Security Council is out with a list of demands the U.S. has to follow or the strait will not reopen. The council says the U.S. must withdraw from the region and end the war. They expect to be compensated for war damages and they want an end to sanctions. The council's also demanding an end to the U.S. blockade of the strait, but the U.S. has said the blockade won't end until a deal's been made. Jill Nato, Fox News.
3: Yemen launching new counterattacks on the Iran-backed Houthis. Fox's Kevin Cork has more from Washington.
15: Tensions flaring in the Middle East this weekend as Yemen's military strikes back against Houthi rebels. It's in response to recent attacks by the Iran-backed militant group in parts of central and eastern Yemen. Government forces say they targeted rebel sites on, quote, multiple front lines. The escalation threatening to reignite Yemen's civil war. The two sides, you may recall, signed a UN-brokered truce back in 2022. The Houthis have also been launching renewed attacks on Saudi Arabia.
3: This launching of Yemen's new counterattacks on Iran-backed Houthis comes after Iran released several new demands for reopening the Strait of Hormuz, including the release of frozen assets and compensating Iran for war damage. China is preparing for the arrival of a typhoon Dolphin late today. Over 400,000 evacuations have already taken place. 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
37: Temperatures out the door for your Sunday morning, starting off into the low 70s. As we go into the afternoon, another warm day. High temperatures into the upper 80s to near 90. The partly cloudy sky to start the day, but we have another chance for more scattered showers and thunderstorms, especially moving into Sunday afternoon and continuing through sunset. I'm meteorologist Belle Oliver in the WVLT First Alert Weather Center.
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10: Now, it's Red Eye Radio. Gary McNamara and Eric Harley talk about everything from politics to social issues and news of the day. Whether you're up late or you're just starting your day, welcome to the show. From the Relief Factor Studios, this is Red Eye Radio.
8: All across the USA, we are Red Eye Radio. He is Eric Harley, and I'm Gary McNamara. Good morning. Thank you for being here.
9: Thank you.
8: You know, this is really interesting. Yesterday, I just happened to see this, but it appears all five Democrats on the Senate Judiciary Committee on the federal courts will boycott, and they did. They boycotted the committee hearing on the influence of the Muslim Brotherhood in the United States, arguing that they believe the GOP will use it to scapegoat all Muslims. Democrats have no intention of indulging this political creep show, the Democrats said in a joint statement. The hearing, called by Senate Republicans and chaired by Representative Ted Cruz, is titled Hidden in Plain Sight, Confronting the Muslim Brotherhood Network in America. Here's the point, and we talked about the Democrats not showing up for the fraud hearings.
9: Right.
8: They don't show up because they don't think they can make a defense of it.
9: Yeah. No, that's exactly right.
8: If they really thought the Republicans were way out of bounds and had nothing whatsoever, they'd be there.
9: Oh, no, they'd be there in order to demonstrate that and defeat the Republicans. We've said quite often, when they don't show, when they don't debate, and we've said this to, if you're a progressive, if you're a rank-and-file liberal and you support these individuals, you should be furious. Because if you think they've won and they're winning on the merits that they're on the right side of history, then you would want them fighting and making the points. And what are the points?
8: Right.
9: I mean, I can't tell you the points because they never debate.
8: Well, you would be out there saying this is pure Islamophobia and here's why.
9: Yeah.
8: Right?
9: Right, sure.
8: That's what you would do.
9: And it's demonstrate. And here's another thing too. You would count on them. You would want them to, if you're again a rank and file Democrat and you're supporting this far left individual, this radical, you would want them to have a different tone. The tone matters. You can be right, and the wrong tone will crush your campaign. And that's you know, they come in with this smug. This is what Mom Donnie did. The smile was ever present during his campaign season. It started to go away when he started, again, lining out who he's going to target for higher taxes or whatever it's going to be. And somebody made the point. I forget who it was that I follow on X, but they posted the video of Mom Donnie, you know, talking about his policies. And he's very, you could see this very serious look on his face. And it's a different tone. But you had it to the point where the guy was always smiling. He seems intelligent. He seems, he's young. He's, you know, blah, blah, blah, blah, blah, blah, blah. And a chunk of those people who were polled before the election said, we believe he's going, and it was a sizable chunk. It wasn't the majority, but it was a sizable portion of the people who were supporting him and said they were going to vote for him, but we don't believe his policies are going to work. It tells you, again, the tone changes everything. So you would want them to debate with strong points, not just name calling and being dismissive. You know, we played it the other day. The Berkeley professor going back and forth with Josh, the senator.
8: I almost said Josh Allen. Yeah. I'm thinking the quarterback of the Bills.
9: Yeah.
8: Josh Hawley.
9: Josh Hawley from Missouri. Thank you. And you know, her attitude was dismissive and as if, again, she was already, had already won. It's an arrogance that you see quite often. And the arrogance, by the way, that tone turns people off. The idea,
8: right,
9: the ideas they're promoting,
8: right, but
9: turn a lot of people off too. But if you're a progressive following them, rank and file, you would want them to have a serious tone about what they're talking about. Not anger, but a serious tone and be able to and show up and debate those points, but they can't.
8: No, I think where I would differ with you there is I think the Berkeley professor and the people that agree with her loved what she did. They thought she was winning.
9: No,
8: I think that they would be happy.
9: Oh, no.
8: I think they would be happy if the Democrat senators came in and just screamed insanely, this is Islamophobia. Well, I don't think the left is looking for coherent arguments.
9: Well, they're clearly winning elections.
8: It's the senators that are afraid. The senators are afraid because senators, remember, they represent an entire state. This is the whole thing about the Senate. They don't represent for example, an AOC district that would continue to put her into office.
9: Mm-hmm.
8: You know, this is an entire state. They're afraid. They are the people that are afraid to come out and just scream the insanity because they believe they might lose their state in the next election
9: if they
8: defend the Muslim Brotherhood.
9: And to clarify my point, the people who follow them and are already supporting them are already on board. But what you would want out of a prospective candidate or a current candidate is them to come in with a serious nature, not dismissive. They have to do the smiley thing like Mom Donnie did while he was out there, you know, taking pictures with his terrorist buddies. And you would want them to have a serious tone and to debate, not to keep the rank and file that are already on board, but to appeal to a wider base. And they can't do that.
8: We were talking, you know, you talk about arrogant. We talked about this yesterday where Mandami went on with Joy Reid, formerly of MS Now.
9: Yeah, MS at the current time.
8: Exactly. And
9: MS for
8: came,
9: the time
8: came
9: being.
8: Out and you know and they said see MAGA and there was a Forbes or somebody maybe it wasn't Forbes somebody had the article yesterday but MAGA's wrong she wasn't talking about an ID card
9: right
8: they're talking about not that a library card that would be like a loyalty card no they weren't.
9: They're and talking so, about a city ID
8: right and so he goes you have to admire this is Jonathan Turley again not a lifelong Republican or Trump supporter.
9: Right.
8: The opposite. You have to admire the sheer audacity of Mamdani and some of the media. Here's Mamdani and Joy Reid laughing off the news claims that you might need an ID card for his city-run markets.

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1: You know, yeah. How are you going to make sure that New Yorkers can do it? And now he can't win this one because now that there's not going to be ID, what they made clear is this is open to anybody from any place, any income level.
2: Yeah.
1: Well, you just lost the point that you were trying to make is you're trying to make it cheaper for the poor people. And as we said, the argument they can't win is if Mamdani really cared, if he really cared about the poor, he wouldn't go through and build an infrastructure of supermarkets.
2: No.
1: He'd simply give you, at a certain income level, vouchers to a supermarket, a voucher, food stamp, whatever, to go to that store and buy, and you
2: directly
1: get extra money. It goes directly to you. You get it, and you don't have to build this entire bureaucracy and infrastructure, which is way over the cost. You don't lose the property taxes from these mean grocery store corporations. You keep the property taxes. You keep everything that happens there. And he's not doing this because the goal is not to help people. The goal is to BS people that government-run businesses like a supermarket is a better alternative than a regular private market grocery store. And if you've ever been into a private market grocery store, which everybody has because we all have to eat, and compare it to any city-run grocery store, I'll just put it this way. If you've been to a Wegmans, I don't have to go any further.
2: Yeah, right. But by the way, to people who are 21 and younger, just now getting out on their own, it's the private grocery store is the one that delivers those groceries to your door. My oldest grandkids are getting delivery on their groceries. No, I don't have time to shop, and I do it, and boom, boom, boom. And I'm like, no, it's a smart way to shop.
1: I cannot tell you. I mean, thank you for bringing this up because just to change, well, it all relates. It's changed the topic. We never change the topic. We just
2: it's all part of one.
1: We just relate it to the next story.
2: It's all part of the collective.
1: the time I save, you know, the criticism of Amazon or whatever.
2: Yeah.
1: This week, you know, my refrigerator, get a new filter. I don't have time to go to the store, you know, to get a new water filter. My new refrigerator has an air filter in it.
2: Yeah.
1: An air filter. No wonder I had.
2: An air filter?
1: Is it
2: on the back?
1: No, it's inside. An air filter to filter the air inside the refrigerator.
2: To keep it fresh.
1: Exactly. I have no idea whether it works because I had a pool party the other day and got a pizza, and the pizza was gone, and I could still smell the pizza. I was like, did I drop a piece of pizza in here? And right after that, it said, change your filter. I go, maybe the filter isn't working. But I didn't get, I needed a water filter because I use it all the time. It comes up now, change water filter. So I went, don't have time to go to the store. I've ordered about, I'm not kidding, 20 things over the last 2 weeks that would have taken me, if I had to go to the store to find everything, because there are certain things I had to find the little hose that goes from the wall toilet valve up to the
2: shutoff valve. Oh, between the flex hose.
1: The flex hose.
2: Yeah.
1: You know?
2: Yeah.
1: You know, and just one of 20 different things that probably, and I'm not kidding, it probably would have taken me 8 hours to find all the things that I found. Remember?
2: Well, yeah.
1: Remember when you used to need an electrical widget and you go to Radio Shack?
2: Yeah.
1: I mean, this is just, I lived in my house and was doing that, and you're going, they don't have it. Well, there's another Radio Shack. Yeah, there's one. You're driving around all day to find one little stinking electronic component.
2: Yeah.
1: What technology, and not even just technology, the concept of Henry Ford in shipping and delivering.
2: No, you think about that. Yeah,
1: has changed. I mean, it has given me so much time

0: and made me so productive. We talk about, you know, the smartphone.
1: Yeah. And Harvey Firestone, the founder of Firestone Tires, you know, shipped by truck. That was,
0: yeah,
1: you know, that was his,
0: yeah,
1: idea that he learned during wartime. He was like, wow, what if we could have a national system of roads, which eventually led to the idea of interstates. And now you look at the infrastructure, the supply chains that we have, and they are amazing, which is why we rely on shipping, trucking, and mm-hmm. everything else to get us what we want. And we expect it to be there, but you're absolutely right. I never take that I always consider how grateful I am because my parents, my dad is at the point now where he's got an online list on Walmart. Like, so when it builds to a certain point of groceries and he has it delivered, you know, and at 93, he's battling cancer. Mom, also dealing with dementia, and he's taking care of her. They're still in their home, and they have nurses and everything that come in. But if dad can have, that's one less thing. Dad can have that brought in, and they will actually bring it inside for him. And it's a big deal. So for people who have limited mobility, for people who have a very busy life, whatever, you know, everything in between, quite frankly, for people who are just lazy, like me, at times, and usually it's because I'm just too tired, and you can get those things shipped, and they bring it to your doorstep. You know, they'll bring it to your Walmart. Actually, has a plan where they'll bring it in and put it up in your pantry. I mean, and for people with limited mobility,
0: no way.
1: Yeah.
0: Really? You know, it's part of the. That's the one thing I've never done. I've never got groceries delivered. I've never done that.
1: And I do it not on a regular basis because the grocery store is pretty close to the house. And, you know, I don't have limited mobility. But if I have limited time in that day and something and it's like, okay, look, I need to get a grocery order done. So it's that program. When I first thought about that, it was like, I'm not sure if I want them coming into my pantry. First of all, I haven't dusted my pantry in a while. But for people with limited mobility, it's brilliant. And if you can afford it, I mean, it's great. And, you know, I love the idea that we have that available. It really is great.
0: We are Red Eye Radio.
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0: We are Red Eye Radio. He's Eric Carlin. I'm Gary McNamara. So expect between now and the midterms, so many of these Democrat candidates, who, by the way, whether they're part of the Democrat Socialist of America or not, we have said are pinkos. And you're like, what's that? Well, pinko is a communist enabler.
1: Yes. It's not someone who is a fan of the artist Pink.
0: Yes. But you're going to see this a lot, you know, where we talked about Mindami and Joy Reid, where Mindami comes out and basically says, as we have said, implies to everyone, we're going to have an ID so the people of New York can benefit here. And then when the Republicans attack him, come out and going, what are you talking about? Well, we're not going to have an ID. We're talking about library cards, which are like a loyalty card to a supermarket, which, yeah, of course, is ridiculous.
1: Right.
0: Expect them to say something. Then when they're criticized, criticize Republicans for bringing it up and saying Republicans are false, and then come out with the opposite view of what they stated just 24 hours before.
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20: Fox News, I'm Deborah Valentine. The U.S. and Iran continue peace talks as Tehran issues a list of demands for reopening the Strait of Hormuz to international shipping.
21: They include ending the war, withdrawing troops, financial compensation, and removing the U.S. naval blockade. The U.S. has not yet publicly responded.
20: Fox's Anita Vogel reporting. Congress did not approve President Trump's Save America Act before departing Washington for a five-week summer break. Vice President J.D. Vance on Fox's Saturday in America weighs in.
22: The president's priority right now is to get the Save America Act passed. I think it's absurd that we're the most advanced democracy in the entire world, and yet we don't have voter ID. That really has to change.
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23: Got a mild day to start off your Sunday. Temperatures into the low 70s, keeping a partly cloudy sky and rain-free to start the day. However, as we move into Sunday afternoon and into the evening hours, another shot for more scattered showers and thunderstorms. High temperatures pushing into the upper 80s to near 90. I'm meteorologist Belle Oliver in the WVLT First Alert Weather Center.
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0: And he's Eric Carly, and I'm Gary McNamara. Coming up in just 1 minute, the polls.
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0: Yeah, I'm an old guy, and I'm still going to do what I want to do, like tomorrow. Shamrock makes an appearance. Shamrock is my...
1: Oh, are you going to Fillmore?
0: I'm going to Fillmore for the mockumentary Mobbed Up to be Mobbed Down.
1: Oh. Do you dress a certain way? Did they ask you, like, put a suit on?
0: It's really amazing.
1: A jogging suit?
0: Because Mark, who is the, you know, the producer, director, and the lead actor, he's basically the mob boss.
1: Yeah.
0: And he's been involved in all this stuff, independent stuff, for years.
1: Yeah.
0: The mockumentary, I don't even know what I'm going to be doing. I'm just going down the road to the coffee shop tomorrow where they film a lot of stuff.
1: Right.
0: He just said, I'm coming back from the dentist today. He goes, how about 9 o'clock tomorrow morning? Fine with me. I'll wake up. What I told him initially, I said, I'm an Irish mobster, so we don't dress
1: right
0: like the Sicilian mobsters.
1: Well, let me ask you, are the other actors in the in this mockumentary, are they fully clothed?
0: It's not.
1: I've never asked about that. So
0: yes, they're fully clothed.
1: Good.
0: But they're okay, I mean, I'm really the only non-actor.
1: Yeah.
0: No, they're all. They've all done something.
1: They've all done something.
0: I'm really. Yeah. But everything I have done with him, especially on this mockumentary. I had a bit part on a TV series that became part of this mockumentary.
1: Yeah.
0: Because I just happened to show up. That's how I got to know him. I was showing up because the guy who ran the coffee shop, this goes back about 2.5 years ago,
1: right,
0: said, hey,
1: right,
0: we're filming here. Come on by. Have some good coffee. And I think I responded, yeah, I'll do it. And I got up and I went, I don't want to do this. I don't want to go. Because I actually took a nap on a Friday afternoon. It was like early December of 2024. I'm like, I don't want to go.
1: Right.
0: I woke up. I'm going to sit, watch TV. It's a, you know, December Friday night. I went, you said you'd go. I show up. I'm half asleep. An hour later, I'm in a scene. I mean, I just went to, I went just to witness it.
1: Right.
0: And then at you know, that point, he's contacted me. Supposed to come out this year. I'm not even sure. He told me that they were in post-production and actually had three 20-minute things done. So I'm not really sure what I'm doing. I just I don't really ask the questions. I just enjoy the process.
1: Yeah,
0: I just go, well, I think we're going to, you know, shoot a scene. If we get in there at 9, he'll say, here's what I want you to do, this. It's not really scripted because he wants it like a mockumentary or like a documentary.
1: It needs to sound real. Yeah.
0: Right.
1: Yeah.
0: So if I make a mistake or, well, you know, whatever, well, that's part of it. It looks more real. And it's a much easier setup because you just got a single camera doing it.
1: Yeah.
0: You might have some lights, but they're not even big on the because they want it to look.
1: They want it to look like a documentary.
0: Like a documentary, right. Which, again, isn't flashy.
1: Right. It's not and, it's not filmmaking. And it's not right. Like filmmaking.
0: So I just wear basically, I don't know where I got it from. Maybe I got it from the Irish mobster in, the Denzel Washington thing, where he's the Equalizer.
1: Oh, yeah, yeah, yeah.
0: Where they go into the Irish mobsters and none of them are dressed up. So I just wear whatever.
1: Right. Yeah.
0: You know, the only thing I do bring with me is because I did one and it's in the trailer. You can find the trailer on Instagram, Mobbed Up to Be Mobbed Down. You can see me in it. And that's an interview from last year where I'm just sitting there. It just shows me I'm just there for a second because it's a trailer where the story is about a mob boss that gets out of prison and is trying to straighten up his life.
1: Right.
0: He's
1: right.
0: Found God.
1: Right. Okay.
0: And so he's found God. He deals with his sister a lot. Deals with the other guy. I can't think of the other guy's name, who does look like a mobster. A couple of two. And then there's he was the boss, and then the crew was basically two other guys, who are supposed to be Italian, and then me.
1: Yeah.
0: And the funny thing is I'm an Irish mobster, who came from Buffalo. And I basically based it on when I've told the story when I was a bill collector.
1: Right.
0: When I told him the story, that sort of became who I was.
1: Right.
0: When I was a bill collector, I was 18 years old, and a guy by the name of Peter Magadino came down for me to collect his line of credit. This is actually a true story.
1: Right.
0: And so I had to call him, and he had taken over the mob at that point from his father, Stefano Magadino. Remember the Appalachia meeting, that big meeting back in the late 50s, early 60s, where they really connected that, the mob, there was a conspiracy, all the families were together.
1: Right.
0: That was his father that did it. Well, he came down to Lincoln. I had to call him. I'm 18 years old.
1: By the way, the FBI called that just the greatest opportunity they ever had because they were like, are you kidding me?
0: So what I did was we came up with the story was I was an Irish mobster and I was a collector.
1: Right. Okay.
0: And I collected from a made man.
1: Right.
0: And so they were coming after me. And so I took off to go to New York City, and that's where I met Sal.
1: Right.
0: And Sal took me aboard, and I said, Sal didn't care. Sal didn't care whether, that I was Irish. He didn't. All he cared was I could make money, and that was. And so everything I've done with him has been first take. And I think we've done, this would be the fourth scene that we've done as they build the story. I still don't know where it's going. I have no idea. I know initially he wanted me whacked, but that still may come to be because the entire thing is his former crew, we don't buy it. We don't buy that he's found religion. That's the whole point.
1: Oh, okay.
0: Best part was we did it, I think the last scene we did a few months ago in the pizzeria across from the coffee shop. He films almost everything in that little downtown area of Cedar Hill, Texas.
1: Yeah.
0: Which is the haircutting place where which used to be a bank that the Bonnie and Clyde crew robbed one time.
1: Right, right.
0: Which is right across the street from the pizzeria.
1: Right.
0: The pizzeria was the best thing because we're all sitting, there's like 10 of us, and it's Sal coming, out of prison, and he pulls up in a car and everything else. We all meet him. I was standing outside. We all go into the pizzeria. Well, we did this when the pizzeria was closed. Well, the thing started, it opened up, and people are walking around, and we've got, the cameras and the lights and everything else, and everybody's just walking around like they didn't even bother us. Nobody was like, it kept going, and we did the entire scene there. I thought that was really cool because you see all these people in the background that you think are extras. Now, when I filmed in December 2024, I'm on the street. walking into his mob's Christmas party, and there's a ton of people. Those were all extras there. Yeah. But the mockumentary, yeah. you just do it. Doesn't matter if there's a mistake or somebody goes, "Hey, what's going on?" This is what happens when you do a documentary, which is a mockumentary.
1: Right, right.
0: So yeah.
1: Now is it from the perspective of a documentary maker asking questions to these individuals?
0: Yes. Okay. Yes, we're being asked questions.
1: Okay.
0: We're being asked questions. And there is one scene that I know there's a trailer out there in one scene where it's just Sal, it was at the pizza place where he comes up and he goes, "Hey, Shamrock, what do you think?" And it's like, "Oh, I'm doing really good." And I'm looking at it, and I said, "You know, I'm the Irish mobster. I want to look like," and I don't know why, I just squinted my eyes and the way I was, I wanted to be look like I was a little drunk. And it looks like I'm a little drunk. And I was like,
1: right,
0: oh, I pulled it off.
1: Right on.
0: And I go, "Are you being straight? You really cleaning up? You really cleaning up your act?" And he goes, "Yeah." And I went, and he goes, "Shamrock." And then he moved on to the next guy. It was a very, very short scene. That's
1: right,
0: the only one.
1: Right.
0: But everything else has been me being asked questions by the documentary, the fake documentary filmmaker.
1: Right.
0: I don't know whether that's going to be a scene where I'm answering questions again, or whether it's basically, here's what happened when Shamrock and I were talking about this, you know, we're in Sal's voice to the documentary guy, and then it flashes to us arguing. I told him, I said, "I want to get in an argument. I don't want to be this happy Irish mobster, you know, because we don't buy into what you're doing. And so it's okay that you're out of prison, but we got money to make."
1: Right.
0: And, you know, we really have no interest.
1: The organization needs to keep going.
0: Right. We really have no interest in, we've kept the organization going, really have no interest in the fact that, you know, you've found God.
1: Same thing happened with my crew when I got out of prison. It was, they were like, you know, "We need to make money." I'm like, "Guys, I'm out. I don't do that anymore."
0: But it's hilarious because I know I'm not an actor. and so it's just funny when he goes, "Okay, we do it." He goes, "Okay, great. First take. Okay." And the thing is, I think some of the other people actually think I'm an actor because somehow I'm able to do it. Maybe it's because I told him, I said, he goes, "Oh, you do it really well." And I said, "I think it's because I do it all the time on the radio. You ad lib. I'm not really acting.
1: We're not scripting, and we don't have to act, you know, like something. We don't have to pretend to be something."
0: But this is a four scene I will do, and the best part is I know what I have to do now. I don't have to think about it.
1: Mm-hmm.
0: I know what the whole basic thing is, and so he'll just say, "Hey, here's what's going on, blah blah blah blah blah," and just, you know, do this and ask me this, or do this, or the question's going to be this, and just come up with an answer, you know, 20 to 30 seconds.
1: Yeah, yeah.
0: And it's like, okay, fine. As if we get there at 9 and they're ready, well, we'll be done by 9:30.
1: Oh, yeah.
0: They move quick.
1: Yeah.
0: There is no...
1: Well, you want it to look genuine, so you don't want to do, like, too many takes. You want it to be...
0: Right.
1: You know, it's the way it works in documentaries.
0: Yeah,
1: you know?
0: So...
1: I have a friend who's an actor, and he does a lot of work in different types of jobs. A lot of recreations on like Discovery Channel and, you know, History Channel, things like that. He was in one documentary about the Uruguayan rugby team airline crash. Remember a 72?
0: Oh, yeah.
1: Where they
0: absolutely
1: ended up having to cannibalize other passengers who perished. But he was in that, and I was telling my daughter one time, this is the funniest thing, one of the funniest things she's ever, my second daughter, I said, "Hey, my friend Mark, he's an actor, you know, and we've been friends since high school, and now he's an actor." And she goes, "Well, maybe he was just acting like he's your friend." I said, "He's a really good actor." And she goes, "Maybe he was acting like he was your friend." But it's interesting, very interesting, we're being on the set, watching Peter Bogdanovich on the set of the movie Texasville, to me, was very fascinating. Mm-hmm. It's a lot of waiting around. Annie Potts was in the movie, and she was hilarious. She was funny off, you know, when the camera stopped. She, very funny and likable person. Jeff Bridges was on the, and Sybil Shepherd were both in the movie. But watching the director work was very fascinating.
0: Yeah. By the way, it's a total volunteer thing for me. I made that clear early on. I have no idea whether they pay or not. I was just like, This is
1: I got paid to be an extra in that Texasville, and then you don't ever see me.
0: Well, my company owns my image and likeness, so I don't officially.
1: Yeah, well,
0: so this is a hobby thing. This is like doing a high school or college play.
1: Right.
0: Volunteer.
1: Yeah. So. Doesn't mean you can't join a real mob, though.
0: That's true.
1: Yeah.
0: I wouldn't be a good
1: side
0: officer.
1: Gig. You know, lots of side gigs these days.
0: Maybe.
1: Yeah.
0: We're Red Eye Radio.
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0: We are Red Eye Radio. He's Eric Carly, and I'm Gary McNamara. I do want to make this one announcement, though. If some big producer there sees the quality of my acting, I'm just going to jettison this show and head to Hollywood.
1: It's what I would do. A friend of mine, I've talked about him, Mike Ryan. He's he does big rig stunts, driving stunts. They're not all big rig stunts, but they're driving stunts for many movies. He's got a long list, and I always remind him, yeah, you also did the remake of Herbie the Love Bug. And so he told me, he said, Hollywood is just, it's drying up. He's a rare conservative in Hollywood. He said a lot of the stunt performers are conservatives. And he said, but it's slowing down. But other states are picking up, you know, thanks to Taylor Sheridan. Texas is becoming a big state for television and movie production, you know? Mm-hmm.

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0: More.
1: Iran's Supreme National Security Council is out with a list of demands they say the U.S. must comply with, or the Strait of Hormuz is not going to reopen. The council issued a statement saying the U.S. must never threaten Iran again and must permanently end the war. The council also said the U.S. must lift the naval blockade of Iranian ports and withdraw its military from the area. The U.S. has said a deal has to be made before ending the blockade. The council also said Iran must be completely compensated for war damage. The interim deal signed back in June says a plan on compensation would be a part of the final deal. Jill Nadeau, Fox News.
2: No comment on the demands from the White House. Drone sightings over military bases in Germany leading to concern over links to Russia.
3: Drone sightings raising alarm bells over Germany. A pair of drones apparently seen over sensitive military bases there, and that is obviously raising concerns. Now, officials have been investigating the incident amid concerns about possible links to Russia. Germany has been seeing more drone activity near sensitive military and transportation sites. Other European countries have also reported similar activity.
2: Fox's Kevin Cork reporting from Washington. China's preparing for the arrival of Typhoon Dolphin late today. Over 400,000 evacuations have already taken place. The typhoon is packing 101 mile per hour winds. It's expected to bring heavy rain, causing a risk of severe flooding and potential landslides in Zhejiang province. 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
2: Wildfires continue to endanger communities in the Pacific Northwest. Fox's Anita Vogel has the latest.
8: Strong flame-fueling winds challenge fire crews. Three fires near Spokane, Washington have scorched more than 10,000 acres and destroyed hundreds of homes since igniting last Saturday. A man accused of setting one of the fires is facing arson charges.
2: During a court appearance Thursday, a judge found probable cause to charge the suspect, Aaron Farinasi, with four additional counts of first-degree arson following other fires set nearby since last year. Former NBA players Enes Kanter-Freedom and Royce White have declared themselves eligible for the 2027 WNBA draft. Fox's Natalie Chuck reports from Los Angeles.
9: Both men say under the current WNBA eligibility guidelines, they qualify to throw their names in the ring to play for a women's team. Now, Enes Kanter-Freedom stands 6'10" tall and roughly 250 pounds. Royce White, 6'8" and more than 260 pounds, according to their stats. Whether these announcements are facetious or the two will really end up at training camp remains to be seen, but the timing is clear. It comes weeks after protests erupted following comments made by Indiana Fever guard Sophie Cunningham saying she wants to protect young girls from playing against biological men. Now, some are voicing their support for the trans community. Minnesota Lynx head coach wore a Trans Kids Belong t-shirt during their game against Cunningham's team.
2: President Trump signed the Keeping Men Out of Women's Sports executive order in February of 2025. Nagasaki today marked the 81st anniversary of the U.S. atomic bombing of the southwestern city. The United States launched the Nagasaki attack on August 9, 1945, killing 70,000 by the end of that year. I'm Deborah Valentine. This is Fox News.
0: Temperatures out the door for your Sunday morning, starting off into the low 70s as we go into the afternoon. Another warm day, high temperatures into the upper 80s to near 90. The partly cloudy sky to start the day, but we have another chance for more scattered showers and thunderstorms, especially moving into Sunday afternoon and continuing through sunset. I'm meteorologist Belle Oliver in the WVLT First Alert Weather Center.
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10: Homeland Security Secretary Mark Wayne Mullen alleging that more than 35,000 non-citizens are now registered to vote in New Jersey. Mikey Sherrill has called, oh, this is a bureaucratic snafu. 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

0: Sunday, August 9th, 2026. I'm Jared Halpern. Another Republican warns about doing away with the filibuster.
1: I would remind especially people in my party, too, that Republicans are the ones that are most often in the minority when it comes to holding the presidency, the House, and the Senate. So be careful what we wish for, because we certainly don't want to allow the Democrats that opportunity.
0: And can Congress benefit from more women serving?
1: For whatever reason, women are able to come together and share ideas in a bipartisan manner, maybe easier than the men. We love to talk about our families. We love to find solutions.
0: This is the Fox News Rundown from Washington. Iowa will get a new senator this year, something that doesn't often occur in the Hawkeye State. Republican Chuck Grassley is the longest serving senator currently in the Senate, first elected in 1980. Since 2015, his Iowa colleague has been Republican Joni Ernst. But Ernst is not running for a third term, announcing last year she'd retire.
2: I never imagined this farm girl would have the opportunity to serve as a lieutenant colonel and then a United States senator. Only in America and by the grace of God.
0: Her decision came as a surprise and set up an open seat in a historically competitive state. Before her election to the Senate, Ernst served in Iowa's State House for 4 years and held local office before that. An ROTC graduate at Iowa State University, Ernst served in the U.S. Army Reserves, rising to the rank of lieutenant colonel in the Iowa National Guard. Her experience with sexual harassment in the military led her to support bipartisan legislation with other women senators, changing how investigations and prosecutions are handled in the military. Ernst recently sat down with me for an exit interview to look back on her life in public service, her decision to run in the first place, and why she's stepping away now.
1: I had served in the Iowa Senate for about 4 years, and then Senator Tom Harkin, who was a Democrat, announced his retirement, which really did shock a lot of Iowans. Yeah. But at that time, if we think back to 2013, 2014, President Obama was in office, and there was so much going on in that administration at that time period that inspired me to run. One was bringing back fiscal sanity. It was really important to me because I had been a county auditor early in my career, working on the state's budget as a state senator and seeing the way the federal government was just not managing what I felt was their money appropriately. The second thing was, of course, the war in Iraq and Afghanistan. I'm a veteran of the Iraq War. And when President Obama started to remove troops against the military advice of his senior leaders, I thought it was the wrong thing to do. It was the wrong thing to do because we saw the rise of ISIS then at that point. And I thought, you know what, with all of these things going on, I can't just sit back and complain. If I want to make changes, I actually have to have a seat at the table.
0: I want to talk about a lot of those issues that have come up over the last several years that you've been serving. But you mentioned Senator Harkin and kind of the shock when he announced he wasn't running for re-election. It was quite the surprise when you made the same announcement. Why did you make that decision?
1: Well, it was multi-factor, and a lot of prayer and reflection went into this. But at the beginning of my Senate career, when I was running for office, I actually did make a pledge that I would serve two terms. Now, a lot of senators make that pledge, but they don't keep that pledge. I do believe in term limits. I know it's not on the books right now, but I did self-term limit myself. But beyond that, of course, family needs to come first right now. I'm at that age where I have parents that need additional support and assistance. And right now I have a second grandchild on the way, and I would love to spend more time with my grandchildren. So
0: you are not the first senator I've heard give that reason.
1: Yes, being a grandma is very important to me, but also being in a position where I can really take care of my parents is important. They've always been there to support me. It's my turn now to support them.
0: When you first joined the U.S. Senate from the Iowa Senate, did it
3: meet expectations? And what was the biggest surprise maybe coming in that you weren't prepared for?
1: Well, honestly, moving from the Iowa Senate into the United States Senate, it was a shock. You know, realistically, I understood the challenges that our federal government faces. But coming from the Iowa Senate, where everyone works on the floor of the Iowa Senate, you don't have separate offices somewhere. You're all working there. So if you need to work on a bill with somebody, you can look across the chamber and say, oh, they're so-and-so. So, and I would go pull that person back to the back bench in the Senate. We'd sit down and we could hammer the issues out between whether it was our parties or the different committees of jurisdiction. And typically you could get a bill, as long as it's a good bill, you could get the bill passed maybe in that same session or maybe the next year. Here in the United States Senate, it doesn't work that way.
3: Well, it is the world's most deliberative body.
1: Oh, it is the most deliberative body. And you could spend an entire career in the United States Senate trying to get a bill over the finish line.
3: You know, and that is something that a lot of people complain about, those mm-hmm. that maybe are watching the Senate mm-hmm. from the outside. How come they can't get anything done? The point you're making is it takes a lot of time. Is that a good thing or a bad thing for the institution and for government?
1: Honestly, as I look at it, now that I've had the opportunity to sit in my seat in the United States Senate for 12 years, I see it as a truly great advantage for our country, having such a deliberative body. And the reason I say that is because a lot of folks will say, get rid of the filibuster. We don't need to deliberate, you know, so much in the United States Senate. If we did that, one, we'd become a glorified house, truly, and we would give our country whiplash. Mm. Our economy could truly suffer if you move from administration to administration. As long as they have both chambers of Congress, you really would make very radical changes that could greatly affect our constituencies and the economy, affect how we do things around the world every so many years. So you would ping pong back and forth. We wouldn't be able to sustain different programs. We certainly could do some economic damage. So I just want folks to think about that.

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1: Man, I love this place. 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Now, seeing my grandson out on the water, it means everything to me. Watching him and taking in the blue waves, the sea breeze, the blurry horizon.
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3: Here's a look inside the Beltway. I'm Jeff Manasso. The Trump administration is setting up a panel to better serve military spouses and families. An executive order signed by President Trump established a Presidential Military Spouse Commission to offer advice on policies affecting military families. The president saying the commission will ensure we continue to give military spouses our very best so our military can continue to be the strongest military in the world. And we're proving that. A recent survey of active duty military families found a spouse in employment, pay, child care, and children's education among the top concerns. A new government report finds President Trump's plans for new Navy warships could put a strain on the U.S. shipbuilding industry. A new fleet of battleships announced by President Trump will cost about $275 billion over the next 20 years, according to the Congressional Budget Office. The first of nuclear-powered ships could cost $23 billion, and the 15 ships purchased through 2056 would average about $18 billion per ship. Democrats have questioned the plan and overall cost. Unveiling designs for the Golden Fleet last year, President Trump committed to supercharging U.S. shipbuilding, saying the new ships will be 100 times more powerful than any battleship ever built. For the Fox News Rundown, I'm Jeff Manasso.
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I'm Chad Pergram with the Speaker's Lobby. There's a push by President Trump and other conservatives to force the Senate to remain in session throughout the balance of the month and blow up the August recess. They hope to do this to pass the Save America Act. It requires proof of citizenship for voting. However, that bill has never proven to have the votes to pass, based on two roll call test votes earlier this year. The only way to keep the Senate in session would be for Republican senators pushing for approval of the Save America Act to take to the floor themselves for days on end. That is not a filibuster. That's because they're not trying to block something. Those would just be really long speeches. And so far, Republican senators who support the Save America Act have not shown a willingness to command the floor for hours on end. Moreover, just holding the floor for hours on end doesn't necessarily earn a result either. The Senate could then just quit for the day because the Save America Act isn't even the pending business before the Senate. Plus, the Senate doesn't have to approve a lengthy adjournment resolution anymore. The Senate would still meet every 3 days to comply with the Constitution during the recess. With the Speaker's Lobby, Chad Pergram, Fox News.

0: The middle of midterm season may be the wrong time to ask, but are our politics becoming more divisive? Is there less that Republicans and Democrats actually agree on, or are we just focused on the few issues that deeply divide the two parties? Senator Joni Ernst has been a senator for nearly 12 years, and after her second term ends late this year, she'll retire. In our Fox News Rundown exit interview, Ernst looked back on her bipartisan relationships serving in the Senate and how to return to some of that problem-solving civility.
1: I think the divisiveness over the last 12 years has just grown more so. And when I first entered into the Senate, just for example, two examples, we were able to get together just random groups of Democrats and Republicans, and we could do a dinner here and there to talk about miscellaneous objectives, things that we could agree upon. We don't really do that anymore, which is really, really sad. And we also had a bipartisan women of the Senate dinner that we did it as well. And we wouldn't even talk about really issues of the day. We would just get to know each other as human beings, know about our families, talk about, you know, what's going on in our home states, in our lives. And we don't do that either. And I think because we're not able maybe to come together quite as much in bipartisan groups, that it has made legislating very difficult. Difficult to find the things that we agree upon and maybe could move forward.
0: Is the Senate better served if more women are elected?
1: Oh, I think so.
0: You mentioned the sort of bipartisan, because it is a small club,
1: yes,
0: right, of
1: it is.
0: Women in the Senate. And you come from both parties, and I'm just curious what that's been like over the last 12 years as more women have been elected in your time in the Senate than certainly when you arrived here.
1: Yeah, I do think, and for whatever reason, women are able to come together and share ideas in a bipartisan manner, maybe easier than the men. We love to talk about our families. We love to find solutions. And most often, in my experience, men will look for ways to have their name first or take credit for a bill. Women are less likely to push and say, well, it has to be my way or the highway. It has to be my name first on a bill. The way I try to operate in the United States Senate, and I find other women do this as well, is the goal is to get the legislation over the finish line. Mm-hmm. It doesn't matter who's going to take credit for it. It's just that it gets done so that our constituents are seeing better ideas implemented in their federal government.
0: I've heard from a lot of lawmakers, especially in more leadership types, trying to corral narrow majorities, that we have to be mindful of letting the perfect be the enemy of the good.
1: Right.
0: Has that happened more over the last 12 years, certainly in your time, than when you arrived?
1: I would say probably about the same amount as when I first arrived in the United States Senate. But sometimes we get caught up in, we want our legislation to be perfect. We think we have the 100% solution, but that 100% solution most likely is not going to get over the finish line without some adjustments, making accommodations for other members as well. So you have to figure out what's the right path forward to get it passed.
0: What is the key to improving congressional standing? Obviously, you've seen the polling. Congress as an institution is pretty unpopular. Not true of the individual serving in the body all the time, but as an institution, Americans seem to have lost confidence in their Congress. Why is that? And is there a remedy for it that you've been able to identify?
1: A remedy? That's a really great question, Jared, because I think a lot of people pay a lot of attention to social media.
0: Yes.
1: And I think that social media, in some cases, it can be very inspirational, but at the same time, the flip side of that coin is that it can also do a great amount of damage. It's one thing to be out in in the seats that are so far away from the action, it's easy to vilify individuals, vilify what they're doing. We don't think of members of Congress as human beings. We don't think of them as having families and real problems like everyone else might. So I would say a little less of the vilifying on social media. That's something that can't be legislated. It mm-hmm. just has to come from a good place. You know, I hate people that are always pushing negative information out there. You know, we need to be able to communicate our ideas, why they're right for the American people as members of Congress. And at the same time, I wish that those that are out there trying to influence would stop peddling misinformation, because believe me, there's a lot of misinformation on social media.
0: What are you going to miss most about being a U.S. senator?
1: I think representing Iowa has been such a privilege, such an honor. I will miss the 99 county tour that we do every year, being able to go to some of those communities I haven't been as familiar with. And I love traveling across Iowa and being able to meet Iowans where they are. So I will truly miss hearing my constituents' experiences, their challenges, but also the wonderful things that are happening in their lives. When it comes to actually physically being in Washington, D.C., so many of my colleagues are really incredible people, and I will miss seeing them, you know, on a daily basis, or hearing from them on a daily basis. And it has hit home a little bit more just in recent weeks as well, with the passing of my friend Lindsey Graham. You know, he was a dear friend, and I never thought that he would be taken away so soon. Never in a million. But it just really hammered home the idea to me that I love sharing with so many of these extraordinary people what's going on in their lives and how they're working on different issues. And I won't be doing that probably on a daily basis in the future.
0: As you look back over 12 years, is there a vote that you're particularly proud of? And is there a vote that you wish maybe I could have done that differently, or you want to redo on?
1: Well, I would say there's not one singular vote, I think, that has defined who I am or my career. But I would always say I'm very proud to be a pro-life senator. Life is very important to me. So every vote that I have taken that supports the most vulnerable among us, which would be children within their mother's womb, that has been important to me. The votes that I have taken as the make 'em squeal senator from Iowa when I'm out there combating fraud, waste, and abuse, those are important, because I know how hard my Iowans work, you know, for their paychecks. And every dollar that they send to the federal government, we should take care of those dollars and make sure they're not wasted. Do-overs, there's probably a ton of do-overs that I could outline. But, you know, as I'm evaluating votes in the Senate, I always try and do the right thing. First for my nation, second for the people of Iowa, and then the votes that I will be able to hold my head up as I leave the Senate chamber. So it's been a mixed bag of emotions as I get ready to leave the United States Senate. But I truly hope I've left my country a better place because of my service.
0: Let's talk a little bit about the future of the Senate and your party. You've seen some changes to the Republican Party, certainly in your two terms in the Senate. Is that a fair assessment? Has there been serious, significant changes to the party? Or is it kind of just the, you know, regular kind of ebbs and flows that you get?
1: I think there are always ebbs and flows within our parties.
0: With any party, right?
1: Within any party. But certainly the changes that I have seen personally, and things that I would love to combat in my own party. I mean, we could talk all day about the Democratic Party and the Democratic Socialists of America and their move to communism. But I would say within my own party as well, something that I am dismayed about is that we do on the far, far fringes. And again, the Democrats have their far fringes. Mm-hmm. But on our far fringes, we have seen a move away from supporting Israel. Mm-hmm. We have seen anti-Semitism in those far fringes. And I hate that. I am an adamant supporter of Israel. I am an adamant supporter of our Jewish brothers and sisters. And so the war that is happening in the Middle East, I see combating Iran as necessary to protect our own nation, mm-hmm. as well as to protect our friends and allies in the Middle East.
0: Has the Senate yielded too much of its power to the executive branch?
1: I do think that in some cases we have yielded quite a bit of power to the executive branch, and we do have opportunities to reclaim that. I would say in this administration, what I've seen, whether it's with the combat operations in the Middle East, I support those. Mm-hmm. So I wouldn't say that we've ceded the power so much to the presidency in that case, because I think the president has the authority to do what he's doing. But when it comes to areas in, especially surrounding the purse strings of our federal government, I would like to see more of that done within Congress than, you know, really exercising the muscle of the executive branch.
0: What is going to be your advice for whomever succeeds you in the Senate?
1: Is to represent Iowa well. There always seem to be various mandates that come out of elections, and I fully expect and hope that Ashley Hinson, who is our one of our congresswomen in Iowa, I have endorsed her. I hope that she holds my seat. If that is the case, I know she is going to represent Iowa well. She is an incredible communicator. She takes the stories of Iowans and can share them on a national stage so that others understand the challenges, whether it's with our farmers, if it's our military members out of our great Iowa National Guard or Army Reserves. She can do so much of that and do it well. But I would just encourage whoever it is, just represent Iowa to the fullest extent possible.
0: Should children aspire to be a U.S. Senator, to be a member of Congress? Is that is it an honorable profession? Is it a worthwhile endeavor?
1: It absolutely is. And I always ask any school group that comes out to Iowa when I have them assembled on the steps of the United States Senate, I always ask, how many of you are thinking about politics in the future? Very few hands are ever raised. And so what I will respond to that is, okay, for every one of you that did not raise your hands, I was just like you. I never aspired to be in politics. That was not in my future. My greatest regret is that my grandparents, my mother's parents, my father's parents, none of them lived to see their granddaughter become a U.S. senator. I don't think they ever would have believed it, because I came from the farm. I came from a very humble family, not a politically connected family at all. My family never engaged in politics, and they saw their daughter, their granddaughter, you know, become a United States Senator. I think many kids today don't ever think I would have that opportunity. But I want them to know you can go on and have other professions. You can be a farmer. You can be a soldier. And you can be a United States Senator. You know, again, nobody planted that seed in my mind when I was young, but I want them to know they can.
0: A lot of people that are approached today about maybe running for office worry about what it's going to mean for their family, what it's going to mean for reputations, the mudslinging, the negative personal politics. Has that gotten worse, or are we maybe just more aware of it? Is there just more of it out there?
1: I think there's more out there, and I do caution people. Anytime I sit down with someone who is not engaged in politics before, and they're thinking of running for a higher office, just to be aware because of social media, and I think the accessibility of, you know, those types of platforms where anyone can go out and say anything they want about a person. Of course, with artificial intelligence, there's so much negativity that can be really pushed forward. And so you just really have to be aware that the mudslinging is going to be out there. 90% of it's not going to be true, you know, but your family needs to be aware. And I think that has been the hard thing about serving, is that not only are you targeted in most cases absolutely unfairly, but your family is going to be subjected to that, right, wrong, or indifferent. They are going to be pulled into that arena as well. And that's the really hard thing. And I think there are a lot of really wonderful people that will choose not to serve.
0: I was going to ask, that was going to be my follow-up. Is that sort of stopping people who ought to be serving from serving?
1: Yeah, I do think so. And I think that's really unfortunate because there are so many people. And I believe this because I've term limited myself. I believe that there are so many wonderful Republicans or conservatives that are out there that have the knowledge, the skills, and the ability to be a really wonderful representative or senator or city council member or you name it. There's a lot of great people out there that should be sharing their gifts with the American people, but they are afraid to because of maybe they have had a family member with an addiction. Maybe they have had parents that split when they were really young. I mean, there could be any number of issues that would be brought up in their family again because they would choose to run. And that's truly unfair.
0: I'll finish with this. It may be the easiest question I've asked you so far. Any reason why Iowa should not remain the first in the nation caucus?
1: There are no reasons Iowa should not remain first in the nation. Iowans are very, very engaged. Okay. And they follow presidential politics and the issues of the day quite well. They are a very, very educated constituency. And so I would encourage our Republicans to keep Iowa as first in the nation when it comes to those caucuses. But, okay, and here's the kicker. I also believe Democrats should reconsider their move from Iowa. We chose Barack Obama twice, and I think that or gave Barack Obama his start. And so when they say, oh, you're not diverse enough, diversity within our own population doesn't matter because we choose diverse candidates. Again, because we are an educated population. But our Republicans have absolutely done the right thing by keeping Iowa first in the nation. I would hope that at some point the Democrats would reconsider because you do not find better people than you do in Iowa, regardless of the party. We have wonderful people that take politics very seriously.
0: Senator Ernst, thank you for your service to the country, and thank you for sitting down for an exit interview.
1: Thank you, Jared. It's a pleasure and a privilege.

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14: News. I'm Deborah Valentine. The U.S. and Iran continue peace talks as Tehran issues a list of demands for reopening the Strait of Hormuz to international shipping.
15: They include ending the war, withdrawing troops, financial compensation, and removing the U.S. naval blockade. The U.S. has not yet publicly responded.
14: Fox's Anita Vogel reporting. Congress did not approve President Trump's Save America Act before departing Washington for a five-week summer break. Vice President J.D. Vance on Fox's Saturday in America weighs in.
16: The president's priority right now is to get the Save America Act passed. I think it's absurd that we're the most advanced democracy in the entire world, and yet we don't have voter ID. That really has to change.
14: Most Democrats Democrats oppose the Save America Act, claiming it will disenfranchise some voters. 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

0: Here's a look outside the Beltway. I'm Tanya J. Powers. Massachusetts Governor Maura Healey has signed expanded protections for immigrants into state law. She says it keeps ICE agents with no judicial warrants out of schools, health facilities, and courthouses. The law also requires workplaces to give employees at least 2 days' notice prior to any scheduled inspections by ICE and keeps local police from asking about immigration status. Vineland, New Jersey's planning board is weighing whether to allow an almost finished AI data center to drastically expand its footprint. And Wednesday's meeting to discuss it had to be moved from City Hall to a 750-seat theater packed with people concerned about transparency, water use, and property values. The Nebius and Data One Center is almost 130,000 square feet and wants to add another 587,000 square feet. A Data One attorney at the meeting addressed transparency, saying the company has done what it was required to do. And 21-year-old Abilene Almanza is charged with threatening to commit a mass shooting at an elementary school in Greenbrier, Arkansas. Investigators say she planned on stealing weapons from a relative's home and targeted an elementary school because she said that's where she was bullied the most as a kid. She also thought there would be less security on hand. She's being held on $1 million bond. For the Fox News Rundown, I'm Tanya J. Powers.
1: Is the Fox News Rundown. Now a look at sports.
2: The Pro Football Hall of Fame opened its doors to the class of 2026 Saturday. Drew Brees, Larry Fitzgerald, Luke Kuechly, Adam Vinatieri, and Roger Craig enshrined. On the diamond, the Red Sox took a rare loss 7-3 to the A's. Boston had won 27 of its last 30 games. The Yankees took advantage, beating the Braves 5-4. Gerrit Cole outdueling Chris Sale on the mound. And in the WNBA, Chicago's Dejounte Carrington was ejected for hitting Sophie Cunningham across the head and neck on a fast break. Minutes later, Carrington, who is black, posted on social media the words white privilege and tagged the Fever, who won the game 90-86. That's your sports on the Fox News Rundown. Tim McMaster, Fox News.

0: My name is Teresa Barber. I was in the United States Navy, and I served overseas in the Middle East and Africa. Early on in my career, I had a commander that taught our suicide prevention training, and the very next day, he took his own life. 90% of suicide attempts involving a gun are fatal. 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
1: Another factor. I'm Paul Stevens, Fox News. Peace talks between the U.S. and Iran continue. Tehran, though, is showing a new set of demands.
2: All eyes are on the Middle East as both Iran and Oman signal they are very close to reaching a deal to manage the Strait of Hormuz. Tehran, though, insists the critical waterway will not fully open until the U.S. agrees to its list of highly unlikely demands. They include ending the war, withdrawing troops, financial compensation, and removing the U.S. naval blockade. The U.S. has not yet publicly responded. Meantime, Oman is condemning continued attacks on ships in the strait. All of this comes as the chairman of the Joint Chiefs is reportedly looking for an off-ramp from the war. General Dan Kane is warning options to escalate the conflict could backfire and that air power alone is unlikely to achieve the objectives. Dwindling U.S. stockpiles of key munitions are also a factor.
1: And that is Fox's Anita Vogel. Hawaii's two Democratic members of Congress have cleared their primary hurdles, with voters backing both incumbents to advance to the November general election.
3: Congressman Ed Case has defeated Progressive State Senator Jared K. Oho Kalole in Hawaii's 1st District, winning the Democratic nomination for a 7th term. Case had faced criticism from the party's far left over his comparatively moderate positions. In the 2nd District, Congresswoman Jill Takuda easily won her primary, defeating three challengers, including Kareel Basin, who was arrested following a confrontation on a Maui beach. Case will face Republican Adriel Lam, while Takuda will take on Republican State Senator Brenton Awa in November. Matt Murphy, Fox News.
1: And incumbent Democratic Governor Josh Green easily winning Hawaii's primary with about 83% of the vote. Republican Gary Cordery winning his primary with 66%, setting up a November matchup for the governorship of Hawaii. 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
16: Got a mild day to start off your Sunday. Temperatures into the low 70s, keeping a partly cloudy sky and rain-free to start the day. However, as we move into Sunday afternoon and into the evening hours, another shot for more scattered showers and thunderstorms. High temperatures pushing into the upper 80s to near 90. I'm meteorologist Belle Oliver in the WVLT First Alert Weather Center.
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4: Temperatures out the door for your Sunday morning, starting off into the low 70s as we go into the afternoon. Another warm day, high temperatures into the upper 80s to near 90. The partly cloudy sky to start the day, but we have another chance for more scattered showers and thunderstorms, especially moving into Sunday afternoon and continuing through sunset. I'm meteorologist Belle Oliver in the WVLT First Alert Weather Center.
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1: Makes demands of the U.S. I'm Jack Callahan, Fox News. A sweeping list with which Tehran says the U.S. must comply before it lift its threats to the Strait of Hormuz. The list includes an end to U.S. sanctions, the withdrawal of American forces, and compensation for war damages. Oman says talks with Iran over management of the waterway continue. The United Arab Emirates says an Iranian missile targeted a vessel operated by the state-owned oil company on Saturday, but no injuries were reported. In Yemen, government forces struck back at the Iran-backed Houthis, raising fears of a renewed civil war there, and Turkey offering new details on its mutual defense agreement with Saudi Arabia and Pakistan. ICE arrests more than 1,200 suspected illegal immigrants in Georgia.
2: Those arrested include convicted sex offenders, child abusers, and those with assault and battery records, among other crimes. Marcos Charles, Executive Associate Director of ICE Enforcement, told Fox and Friends more than half of those arrested, 720 illegal migrants, had criminal histories. ICE is processing those detained for removal proceedings or criminal prosecution. In response to protests, Charles says, agents have made changes to how they track individuals in the U.S. illegally and changed enforcement efforts and arrest methods. Deborah Valentine, Fox News.
1: Chaos in a California city as its 911 call system is hacked.
3: Susan City declaring a state of emergency after its hackers crippled its 911 system. Officials shut the network down to stop the threat from spreading and protect evidence for a federal investigation. Despite the chaos, city officials say residents aren't facing an immediate danger. Dispatchers are routing calls to a county dispatch center. Investigators are working to figure out how the malicious software got inside the network and who was behind it. Chris DeMeo, Fox News.
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7: We're continuing to track scattered showers and thunderstorms through the afternoon. Strong to severe weather is possible, with the main impacts being gusty winds and a risk for localized flooding. High temperatures for the day will be in the upper 80s and low 90s, and with that high humidity, it's going to feel much hotter in the mid to upper 90s. From the WVLT First Alert Weather Center, I'm meteorologist Megan Desmal.
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12: 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I'm your host, Rick Hughes, and for the next few minutes, please stick around. It won't be a long time, just about 30 minutes of motivation, inspiration, education. 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We're not trying to solicit money. We're not trying to sell you anything. We just want to give you something. We want to give you information. Information that I pray will help you verify and identify the plan of God for your life. 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And I think right now we're broadcasting in 210 radio stations across America this morning. 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Our website is rickhughesministries.org, and there you can find all the material we offer free of charge. So thank you for giving us a few minutes of your time. In these days of instant communication through, you know, social media platforms such as Facebook, Instagram, many people have taken to using the picture of folded hands to indicate that they're praying. For example, someone may post a picture of a wreck on Facebook or something like that, and a lot of people will respond, and they'll post this little picture of folded hands to indicate they're praying. What they're praying for, I don't know, but they're supposedly praying. Well, every Christian has the amazing opportunity to pray anytime. That's a fantastic thing, 24/7. And this opportunity is granted since we are now children of God. Listen to to the book of John, chapter 1, verse 12. But as many as receive him, that's the people that get saved, to them he gave the right to become the children of God. You don't need a priest to pray for you, to intercede for you. You are already a believer priest, the Bible says in 1 Peter 2:9. But you are a chosen generation, a royal priesthood. So since you're a child of God and a believer priest, you can come boldly to the throne of grace, and you can pray without problem if you're in fellowship. That's another story. But the scriptures do in fact teach us that we should and pray often. In Hebrews 4:16, we read, "Let us therefore come boldly to the throne of grace, so that we may obtain mercy and find grace to help in time of need." The NASB version, New American Standard Bible version, says, "Therefore, let's approach the throne of grace with confidence, so that we may receive mercy and find grace for help at our time of need." This should be your attitude and my attitude when we approach the Supreme Court of Heaven. We should approach it confidently, with courage, not intimidated with fear. The word come, let us come boldly, let us come. What about that word come or approach? It's from the Greek word prosekomai. Prosekomai. You say, why does that make a difference? Because in the Greek, the New Testament was originally written in Koine Greek language. And it helps to know what these words mean originally before they got translated into English. This prosekomai, the word come or let us approach, is a verb, and it denotes action on the part of the person who desires to have request action from God. This is an indication of a personal relationship with God through Jesus Christ. So if you have accepted the Lord Jesus Christ as your Savior, then you have the privilege to request His help, that's God's help, and God's guidance in your time of need. So that verse goes on to say, let us come boldly, boldly, wow, with confidence. Let us come boldly to the throne of grace with confidence. In the word confidence or boldly is parisia. Parisia, that's the Greek word. And it means without fear and with courage. So we, you and I, can speak openly and honestly, but always we speak to God with respect and reverence. It's called the throne of grace where we're going to have our prayers delivered. The thronos charis, thronos charis. Grace is always undeserved favor. So as a child of God, you and I have the privilege to come before our Heavenly Father and request His help in our time of need, or interceding for another person in their time of need. You know, most believers pray thinking their prayer will solve the problems they're having, whatever problem they're experiencing. Prayer requests from those who are suffering is very common and certainly very honorable. However, suffering might come from several different areas, such as suffering for discipline in Hebrews 12, or suffering for evidence testing as per 2 Corinthians chapter 12, which was Paul's case. But in any cases, we bring on suffering on our own bad decisions sometimes. In those kind of cases like that, most are looking for relief from the suffering and termination from the unbearable pain. But actually, if they're a Christian, it's discipline. If they're not a Christian, it's from going down the My Way Highway and hitting a dead end and beating their brains against the wall because they wouldn't listen to God. So there are two principles you need to remember, and here they are. Suffering always has a great purpose in our lives. It always has a purpose in our lives. It's either to teach us or call us or whatever. And secondly, what God does not remove, when you pray, He intends for you to bear it. A few weeks ago, I actually did a radio show of when to keep your mouth shut. I listed about 10 times you should keep your mouth shut. Many of you called or wrote and requested copies of that message. This morning, I'd like to make a list of several reasons your prayers might not be answered. If you will keep in mind the Scripture commands us to pray, as in Philippians 4:6, be anxious for nothing, but in everything by prayer and supplication with thanksgiving, let your requests be made known to God. And the peace of God, which surpasses all understanding, will guard your hearts and your minds through Jesus Christ. When it comes to praying, a right thing must be done in a right way. I cannot tell you how many people pray, but they do it in the wrong way at the wrong time, and they don't get answers. Here's the first question you have to ask yourself. If you're a non-Christian, you have not ever received Christ as your Savior, can you pray to God for help in your time of need? The thief who was crucified alongside our Lord Jesus Christ certainly taught us it's never too late to be saved, that's for sure. Remember, he recognized the deity of Christ and asked to be remembered when Jesus came into his kingdom. And our Lord responded, "Today you will be with me in paradise." If any person wishes to request help from God the Father, they absolutely 100% must come through Jesus Christ, God's only begotten Son. That's why John 14:6, Jesus said, "I am the way, I am the truth, and I am the life, and no one comes to the Father except through me." Unfortunately, many ignore the invitation of salvation by faith in Christ. And then when disaster or death threatens, they come calling to God to deliver them. Many individuals have perished in battles or storms or some other disaster, begging God for help. You've seen me, like I have, in movies, and you know, people on the battlefield, many soldiers might not have been Christians when they get shot. And the last thing, many of them cry out, "Oh God, help me. Oh God, please help me." Maybe you've done that. You beg God for help in a time of disaster. Storms raging across the country, disaster, whatever it is, begging God for help. I beg you not to gamble with your eternal future. God is willing to help, and He will answer your prayer if you are His child. If you're not His child, then the best I can tell you is good luck, you're on your own. I prefer to be under His authority. I prefer to have His help instead of trying to figure it out myself. So today, this very day, this Sunday morning that you're listening to this radio show, this is your day. Your day that I invite you to receive the Lord Jesus Christ as your Savior. In Isaiah 45:22, "Look to me, for I am God, and there is none other." Again, Isaiah 45:22, "Look to me and be saved, comma, all you ends of the earth, for I am God, and there is no other." Now, if you are a believer in the Lord Jesus Christ, then you are a child of God, and you can, and you should pray. But you must understand the protocol in prayer. Protocol means the right thing has to be done in the right way, or it's not going to work. So please allow me to show you several reasons why perhaps your prayers might not get through. Thus, they would be unheard and unanswered. And here's the first one that I can tell you. If you have unconfessed personal sin in your life, the power of the Holy Spirit is quenched. His job is to assist you in your prayers. That's one of the reasons the Lord Jesus Christ left him. And we can read in Romans 8:26, "Likewise the Spirit," that's the Holy Spirit, "also helps in our weaknesses, for we do not know what we should pray for as we ought to. But the Spirit himself makes intercession for us with groanings which cannot be uttered." Now, if that's the job of the Holy Spirit, then no matter how eloquent your prayer may sound, if you have unconfessed personal sin in your life, you have quenched and grieved the Holy Spirit, and your prayer will go no higher than the ceiling. It will be unanswered. I know that because Psalm 66:18 says, "If I regard iniquity in my heart, the Lord will not hear me." That's plain. So what about sin? Do you pray with sin in your life? Mental attitude sin, such as worry, anger, bitterness. Sins of the tongue, such as lying, gossip, slander, criticizing. Or even overt sins, such as adultery, fornication, stealing, theft, murder. When you start praying with unconfessed sin in your life, that prayer is not going to be answered. Is it possible for a Christian to murder somebody? Yes, it is. They do it all the time. Is it possible for God to forgive a murderer? Yes, it is. I wrote a book called A Divine Pardon. And that book was written specifically for incarcerated individuals. If you'd like a copy of that, be sure to contact us at P.O. Box 100, Cropwell, Alabama, 35054. And we'll send you your own copy of The Divine Pardon. So, remember that. Unconfessed personal sin in your life, no matter how small it is or no matter how big it is, will quench the power of the Holy Spirit.

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1: God's prescribed process results in ineffective prayer. Failure to use God's prescribed process results in ineffective prayer. In John 15:16, you did not choose me, but I chose you and appointed you that you should go and bear fruit, and that your fruit should remain, that whatever you ask, there's the prayer, whatever you ask the Father in my name, he may give you. Did you hear that? Whatever you ask the Father in my name, he may give you. Failure to use the prescribed process results in ineffective prayer. Many, many, many people pray to the Holy Spirit. Bad thing. Pray to Jesus. Wrong thing. Pray to Mary, the mother of Jesus. Wrong thing. These types of prayers are ineffective. The Lord Jesus Christ gave us clear instructions in Matthew 6:8. He said, pray this way, our Father who art in heaven. So the clear instruction of Jesus is to address your prayer to the Father, not to him. I think about how many people do that, how many people pray to Jesus, or how many people pray to the Holy Spirit or pray to the Mother Mary. Ineffective prayer, not doing it the right way. You've got to follow the process. Pray to the Father in the name of the Son and the power of the Holy Spirit. Point 3. When you do actually pray, do you believe that God will answer your prayer or whatever you're asking him? Do you believe that? Do you have confidence in that? Because remember that verse said, let us come with confidence and boldness to the throne of grace. So what about that? When you actually pray, do you believe God will answer it? Answer what? Whatever you're asking him to do. So listen to Matthew 21:22 about faith in your prayer. Matthew 21:22, and whatever thing you ask in prayer, believing you will receive. Believing you will receive. Believe is the verb of faith. Faith is the noun and believe is the verb. Do you have faith that you're going to receive it? Do you actually believe that, or are you just kind of taking your best shot? Well, if you believe it, the Bible says God will answer it. That doesn't mean every time you're going to get what you want, because that's another problem when you pray for things you're not supposed to be praying for. But when you pray for me or I pray for you, I believe God will answer that prayer. If I'm praying for you to listen, if I'm praying for you to be saved, if I'm praying for you to get better, if you're sick, I believe God can handle that. He will answer that. So you have to actually believe God will do what you ask him to do. Believing you will receive. There it is in Matthew 21:22. Point 4. One thing that's important is the motivation for your prayer request. If your motives are self-centered, you know, then that prayer is not going to be answered. I promise you, if it's self-centered, it's not going to be answered. James 4:3. You ask and you do not receive because you ask amiss. You ask so that you may spend it on your own pleasure. Wrong priorities equal wrong prayers. Remember that. Write it down. Wrong priorities equal wrong prayers. So what are you praying for? You ask and don't receive it because you ask amiss that you can spend it on your own pleasure. That tells you right away, if you're asking God to let you win the lottery, are you asking God to let you win a lot of money at the poker table? Wrong priorities, because you say, well, I'll give some of it to God if I win it. No, you won't. Wrong priorities equal wrong prayers. Wrong prayer is not going to be answered. When you ask wrong, you're not going to get an answer for it. And point 5, if you ask for something that's not God's will, it will not be granted to you. In other words, he's protecting you, not keeping you from having a good time. He's actually protecting you from destroying yourself. In 1 John 5:14, this is the confidence we have in him, that, purpose clause, if we ask, third class condition, maybe you will, maybe you won't, but if you ask anything, here's the key to it now, according to his will,

0: He hears us. Again, I often think about the gambler who asked God to allow them to win the contest, promising to give him 10% if he would grant them their request. But I want to ask you a question. Do you know God's will for your life? Here's the second question. Can you actually know God's will for your life? And the answer is yes. God does indeed have a plan and a will for your life. If you'd like to know about it, turn to your Bible to 1 Thessalonians chapter 4, verses 3 through 4, and read about it. Or you can turn to Romans chapter 12, verse 1 and 2, and read about the will of God for your life. See, we can actually understand God's will by seeing what is His directive will for those believers who are advancing. If you're a believer and you're growing in the grace and you're learning, I get letters all the time, phone calls all the time from people that say, I've started learning what it's all about. I've started growing. I've started reaching maturity in my life as a Christian. Thank you for what you've been giving me over the radio show. Well, again, I'm not your pastor. I'm trying to point you to a good, well-qualified pastor. But a Christian who gets under a good pastor, stay filled with the Holy Spirit, advances spiritually in his life, there is a directive will from God for that person, something God wants him to do, some place God wants him to be, something God wants him to think. But then there's also the permissive will of God. What is that? That's what God will allow to happen to those who are not advancing, those who don't care, those who go down the my way highway. And then there is the overruling will of God for both categories, and not only the directive will, but the permissive will. And then His overruling will for both categories of individuals, and all this can be understood by a simple study of the Scriptures, of the Word of God. So are you listening? Are you learning something this morning? I hope you are. Here's another principle we need to learn. Point 6, personal arrogance, which is sin, can cause the prayer to be unanswered. Personal arrogance, which is sin, can cause the prayer to be unanswered. In Job chapter 35, verses 12 through 13, listen very carefully. There they cry, but none giveth an answer. Because of the pride, that's the word arrogance, because of the pride of evil men. Surely God will not hear vanity, falsehood, worthless speaking, neither will the Almighty regard it. You hear that? There they cry, but no answer is given because of their arrogance, their pride. The Hebrew word gaon, gaon is the Hebrew word, and it says the arrogance, is the word pride is the word arrogance, the arrogance of evil men. Verse 13 again, Job 35:13. God will not hear the Hebrew word shav, S-H-A-V. God will not hear falsehood or worthlessness prayers. Neither will the Almighty regard it. There are three phases of arrogance. I think you should know what they are. The first one is self-justification. The second one is self-deception, and the third one is self-destruction. So in self-justification, you can justify why you're right and everybody else is wrong, why you're right and the police officer's wrong, why you're right and the principal's wrong, why you're right and God's wrong. You justify your attitude or your sin. Then you deceive yourself into believing you're right, and then you can actually destroy yourself with this unrealistic self-image. You wind up with unrealistic expectations. So think about that. Study of arrogance is an interesting study. Three phases of arrogance: self-justification, self-deception, self-destruction. Here's another principle. If there's a lack of domestic tranquility, that prayer will not be answered. What does that mean? Domestic tranquility. In 1 Peter 3:7, the Bible says, likewise, you husbands, all right, men, listen up, dwell with them according to the knowledge, giving honor unto the wife as unto the weaker vessel, and as being heirs together of the grace of life, so that, in order that, listen, here it is, your prayers be not hindered. One of the signs of a great marriage is a husband and a wife that have a great prayer life together. So I'd like to ask you a question. Do you and your spouse pray together? Do you ever do that together? Do you ever sit together, hold hands, and pray together? You ever do Bible study together? It's an amazing thing to see your prayers answered as a husband and wife. It's a corporate witness for the Lord Jesus Christ. Should you pray together? I would hope so. Here's another problem. Excuse me. Point 8. If you fail to use Rebound before you pray, the prayer probably is not going to be answered. Why? Because the Holy Spirit has been quenched and the Holy Spirit has been grieved. Thus, your prayers will not be effective. We read that to you in Romans, where the Holy Spirit intercedes for us, but he can't intercede for you because you quenched him and grieved him because of your personal sin. What do you do? Well, before you start praying, I suggest that you look inward before you look to God. If is a third-class condition, 1 John 1:9, rebound is what we call it. If we confess our sins, confess is homo legeo in the Greek. It's two words put together, homo and legeo. Homo being the same and legeo to say. If we say the same about our sin, tell him the truth. Tell him what you did. I lied. I lusted. I cheated. I stole. Whatever. He is faithful. What does that mean? He'll do it every time. And he is just. What does that mean? He doesn't compromise his righteousness to do this. He is faithful and he is just to forgive our sins and to cleanse us from all unrighteousness. So my suggestion to you is before you try to pray, use Rebound first. Make sure you're in fellowship. Make sure you don't have any unconfessed sin in your life. Because if you have unconfessed sin in your life, that prayer will not be answered. And 9, the prayer of the non-believer will not be answered. Proverbs 28:9, he that turneth away his ear from hearing the law, even his prayer shall be an abomination to God. And Isaiah 1:15, and when you spread forth your hands, I will hide my eyes from you. Yea, ye that make many prayers, I will not hear you, because your hands are full of blood. And Isaiah 59:1-2, behold, the Lord's hand is not shortened, that it cannot save, neither is his ear heavy, that it cannot hear, but your iniquities have separated between you and your God, and your sins have hid his face from you, that he will not hear your prayer. So if you're not a Christian, you can save your breath unless you want to pray the right prayer. There's only one prayer the non-Christian can pray that's going to get answered, and that's Romans 10:13. Whoever shall call upon the name of the Lord shall be saved. That will be answered. If you're a non-Christian, you can pray and ask God to save you, and he will do it. So please take this opportunity to utter that one prayer. Father, I believe that Jesus is your anointed Son, and he died in order to pay for my sins, and I am willing to receive him today as my Lord and Savior. That prayer will be answered. If you've never done it, I encourage you to do it, and to do it today. In John 1:12, but as many as receive him, to them gave he power to become the sons of God, even to them that believe on his name. Well, I hope you've been listening. I hope you're paying attention. I hope you've learned something about prayer this morning. It's been my pleasure to give you this information, and I pray you'll come back next week at the same time, on the same channel, and listen again as we dig into the Word of God together. So this is your host, Rick Hughes, saying thank you for listening to The Flatline.
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6: Hello, everybody, and welcome to this edition of Tennessee Wildcast. We're glad you're tuning in. Thanks for watching. Thanks for listening. And a huge, huge thank you for watching and listening, because this show is now, or once again, an award-winning podcast. And we've got a few more exciting things to share with you today on the award-winning side. But today is all about the Tennessee Biodiversity Summit that's coming back this year. It'll be our second annual conference, or summit, I guess is what we're calling it. And we've got a great group of guests with us today. Miss Ashley Garrison is my co-host today. Ashley, thanks for being with us.
7: Yeah, thanks for having me. Great to be here.
6: She is the coordinator, or one of the co-coordinator for the Tennessee Biodiversity Summit. And you do many other things in Region 3, so we'll get into that today. I also have Josh Campbell with us. He's the chief of our Biodiversity Division. And Chris Simpson, our assistant chief.
8: Good morning. So, thank you for having us.
6: Yeah. Glad you guys are here. And, we're coming right off the tail end of the ACI Conference, Association for Conservation and Information. And they have an award ceremony. We submitted a few things, and Tennessee Wildcast won second place. And the show that we threw out there was the SWAP, Tennessee Wildlife Action Plan, What's the S stand for?
9: State
6: Wildlife Action Plan. That's it. But anyway, that was the award-winning show, as well as the show with Lee Ellis. And then our topic for today is the Biodiversity Summit. And that conference, that summit won second place as well in education. So,
9: awesome.
6: Yeah. You guys do great work, and it's worth highlighting, and it brought us home a few awards. So that's really cool. Good work, guys.
7: Yeah. And what a great way to celebrate with new opportunity, right? And new success even for wildlife, right? Something much bigger than us. So definitely, yeah, it's exciting.
6: Definitely. Well, Ashley, why don't you introduce yourself to the folks? This is your first Wildcast, jumping in as co-host, co-coordinator, co-hosting today. Tell us a little about yourself, how you came to TWRA, and then we'll meet these old guys over here. They've been on before. They know what they're doing.
7: Yeah. So I started at the agency in 2022. So I've been here a little over 4 years, and I work in the business operations on the regional level and have the opportunity to work with regional public relations, and certainly, you know, has brought some opportunity as well, being able just to, you know, even be here with you today and be a co-coordinator for the summit as well. So
6: Yeah. Big shout out to Mimi Barnes. She normally co-hosts and you're co-coordinating with her, right?
7: Absolutely.
6: For the summit, and you're her right hand gal, right?
7: It's a privilege.
6: You help her out a lot, and I know she appreciates that. But, thank you for all that you do in Region 3 and, helping take calls and all kinds of fun
7: stuff.
6: Happy
7: to.
6: Yeah. All right. Josh and Chris. Guys, thanks for being back on. Remind folks who you are and what y'all do real quick, if you don't mind.
9: So I'm the chief of biodiversity. I've been in this position about 5 years. Absolutely love it. And this summit just speaks to all the hard work that people in our division are doing every day, and as well as our partners, tremendous amount of work. And really totally surprised at how successful the first year was, and awesome that we won that award the first year out. So, and should say that Ashley wears a different color orange than us too. So, So
7: I do. Absolutely. I did my graduate work at Clemson. So although I'm not opposed to any other orange, but that is the truth, Josh. You're right.
6: Here, you want to hold this up? This is the real orange right here. All right, Chris, tell us a little about yourself.
8: Well, good morning. Chris Simpson. I'm assistant chief of biodiversity on the terrestrial side. Like Ashley, I started in Region 3 in the streams crew, stocking trout, doing stream surveys, working on the farm ponds, community lakes. And then around 2004, the wildlife diversity program expanded, and we added a few positions in each region. And so, like Josh and I, we were both field biologists doing wildlife diversity surveys on WMAs, trying to inventory the WMAs and make a species inventory list of every kind of animal we could document on our wildlife management areas. So everything from bats and birds and eagles and shorebirds and mussels and crayfish, and just the list goes on and on. And so that helped us appreciate the immense biodiversity in the state. And so about that same time, Congress developed a plan through State Wildlife Grants Program. And so they mandated that each state develop a state wildlife action plan. And so here we are today, and this kind of all feeds into that.
6: Yeah. Awesome. Awesome. You said how many years total?
8: 33 with TWRA.
6: Yeah. Okay. Yeah. Awesome. And then you said four or five years as chief, but how many years you got?
9: So in January, I'll have 24 years in with the agency. So awesome. I've been in here not quite as long as Chris. Don't have as much gray in my beard.
8: You'll get there.
6: So let the camera be the judge of that. No. I got a little gray myself. Awesome. Awesome. Well, I'm glad you're here today. And I tell you what, I'll let Ashley kick us off with the first question. Let's dive in.
7: Yeah, absolutely. So, you know, Josh, I've even heard you say before, you know, really, you know, conservation, the Tennessee Biodiversity Summit in itself is a story, right? And so tell us a little bit about what the Tennessee Biodiversity Summit is and what story maybe is to tell there.
9: Yeah, so it's really just a one-day event, you know, based off last year, the success and the numbers, maybe, you know, future events, maybe 2 days or, mm-hmm. or longer, but it's a one-day event for anybody in the state, anybody that's interested in wildlife resources, I mean, backgrounds, you know, hunters, anglers, bird watchers, just anybody that's really interested in what's going on in the state. And it's an opportunity for us and our partners to tell that story of what's going on. You know, we hear about all the great things that's going on in our wildlife and fisheries division, some of the LE, things that they're doing. Everybody's doing great work, but you kind of don't hear about things that are going on with some of these species that people really don't even know we have in the state. So it's a great opportunity for us to tell that story of these species. And yesterday, or last year's summit was a great opportunity. We laid that foundation of the different taxa groups, you know, had somebody talking about amphibians and reptiles, somebody talking about bats. And so laid a great foundation for us to kind of expand on this year. But it's really a great place to tell that story.
7: Absolutely. And I remember last year, you know, mentioning that there, we had 72 counties represented from Tennessee. We had 12 different states outside of just Tennessee and over 640 participants. And so I really think that speaks to not only, you know, the passion there, but truly maybe the need to bring that forward and really celebrate that, you know, biodiversity that we have, that we're gifted in this state. So all the more reason, it's so great. And it really is a story.
9: Oh, absolutely. And we knew there was a need to have something like that. It's just a huge event to undertake. And Mimi and Ashley did a phenomenal job last year. They're doing a phenomenal job again this year with this year's event. But we were really kind of taken back by just how much of that need there actually was with the response we got with the number of attendees. And we're expecting a larger crowd this year. Mm-hmm. We're definitely looking forward to that.
6: Can you speak to the number? Like, so how many are we hoping for? Are we expecting? And also, where is this happening? And
9: yes.
6: When can we buy a ticket? How can people
9: sign up? So the summit this year is October 21st. It's at the Grand Ballroom in the Student Center at Middle Tennessee State University. It's one of the few places that has it's centrally located, not just here in this region, but it's centrally located in the state. So it kind of minimizes travel where people from all sides of the state can attend without having to put themselves out. But we are expecting or planning for 900 people. The ballroom can hold a few more. But we don't want to maximize, you know, shoulder to shoulder, you know, standing room only type scenarios. But so it's happening there. And registration, you can register at tnwildlife.org and registration's there under the Biodiversity Summit information.
6: So. Yeah. Awesome. Yeah, that's been out for a while. I know some people have already signed up. We got a few people on the list, but there's still spaces available. So go check it out, tnwildlife.org. Under the biodiversity tab.
7: Absolutely.
6: Awesome. So this year's theme, moving the needle. So how did we come up with that, and tell us what that is?
7: Yeah. So just to that topic and really being able to highlight those wins, in a sense, we have for the theme is moving the needle, wins in conservation. So can you guys speak a little bit to that and maybe what that means to each of you?
8: Well, it's just so important in our world. And so a lot of times we deal with endangered species every day. And so we're trying to restore those populations of endangered species and get them off the federally listed T&E list. And so last year we had several examples, speakers that gave presentations on different work that's going on around the state that helps move those animals off the list, whether they're downlisted or delisted. And again, this year we'll be showing other success stories that are going on across Tennessee that it solidifies moving the needle winds in conservation to help protect those animals and further protect those and get them off the endangered species list, whether it's federal or state.
7: And there's really been a number of those. I mean, could you give just quickly just a few examples of maybe what species or what kind of projects you would consider a win in a sense?
8: Well, obviously the best well-known in Tennessee is bald eagle. Of course, after World War II, bald eagle numbers plummeted. And so one of our predecessors, what we consider the father of non-game, Bob Hatcher, helped lead that effort for Tennessee. So, of course, delisting bald eagle in the last 20 years has been one of the most successful stories. But there's others as well. And so there's been several plants delisted and several fish delisted. And so they've got a lot more work to do. So, you know, there's a, like Ashley said, there's over 100 federally listed T&E species across the state. And so we work with many partners across the state on multiple research projects to try to gain valuable information to delist those species across the state.
6: Yeah. Speaking of the eagle, bald eagle, you know, I was talking with my son the other day. I can't remember what brought up. We saw one or what happened, but, you know, I got to remind him, you know, that they weren't everywhere. You didn't see them all the time. And now we are starting to see them more and more and more. So it's right. A great success story.
8: So in the early 80s, you know, there were zero nesting pairs of bald eagles in the state. And so they've made a massive comeback. And so there's well over 200 pairs of bald eagles that are successfully nesting in the state, plus the other migratory bald eagles that are here throughout the winter as well.
9: Yeah. And I think, from my point of view, when we've been talking about these themes, and Mimi and Ashley had the themes planned out for the next 10 or 12 years for the summit.
6: Annual summit now.
9: Oh, right. Yeah, absolutely. Absolutely. But, you know, Chris is right with the federally and state listed species, but from kind of the way I look at it is a lot of people are a little bit leery or hesitant of, you know, investing in delisting efforts associated with federal and state listed species just because maybe it don't benefit things that they're familiar with. But in a lot of cases, and why these are wins is because of the benefits of investing into these delisting efforts. So, you know, one species may be, delisting efforts may be supported by land acquisition. In our case, with the wildlife agency, that's going to provide opportunity for our sportsmen, places where they go hunt, where they can fish, things like that. Other species, if we're doing habitat work, we're improving water quality and things like that. So these animals that people are kind of hesitant and leery of, they actually benefit us in a lot of different ways if we invest into recovery efforts.
6: That's a good point. I wanted to bring that up, and I'm glad you did. It's amazing the work that we do, how it benefits across the board.
9: Absolutely.
7: Yeah, and it's easy maybe, you know, for us to, you know, we so often kind of are very casual in conversation when talking about these species, but there are so many. I mean, we are absolutely in one of the richest places, it seems, you know, just consider ourselves a hotspot even. So can you guys speak a little bit to maybe the number and stuff? I have a short list here, but yeah. I know that this is second nature to you.
9: Yeah, so Tennessee ranks first in the number of species. So basically the level of freshwater fish diversity. We have over 350 species of fish, and many of those are you can't actually sport fish.
6: Yeah.
9: There's no regulation. So we're talking tiny fish to big fish.
6: Beautiful fish.
9: Absolutely.
7: Yeah.
9: Some of those small minnows and darters, when the males come in breeding season, they're absolutely gorgeous.
7: Yeah.
9: But there's over 400 species of birds. We're in a migratory hotspot in the spring and the fall where the neotropical migrants come through. We see a lot of different birds come in this state. We have over 140 species of mussels, second to Alabama. Unfortunately, I hate to say that, but we are second to Alabama. Huge, huge diversity of freshwater mussels. And those are a lot of animals that people don't see. You know, we got people walking and paddling the rivers and they're right underneath them. And some of the rare species, in the world, occur here in Tennessee waters. When we revised SWAP, we just walked through that. We had 97 species of crayfish in the state, and now we have 98. We had a species that was just recognized in scientific literature by one of our biologists, actually two of our biologists. They've been working for years to collect the information, so we're up to 98 species of crayfish. And that's remarkable. We'll probably have a few more broken out over the next few years and recognized, so we anticipate that number to go up. And we have 85 species of amphibians, which is fourth amongst all states. And some consider East Tennessee kind of the center for Plethodon, which is a family of salamanders, to be the center of that evolutionary things that those salamanders went through. We have 65 reptile species, 77 mammal species, and over 400 species of snail in the state. The biodiversity of snails is east of the Mississippi, and there's actually a group of taxonomists that are working with snails, and we expect that number to tremendously increase in the next few years. They're really subdividing and breaking out new species from that list of animals. So the wealth of biodiversity in this state is absolutely amazing, and the summit is a great opportunity for us to tell the story of that biodiversity in Tennessee.
6: Yeah, I think it's amazing that you're still discovering species.
9: Oh, yeah.
6: I mean, these guys and gals that work for us, and especially in the biodiversity division, are not just sitting around. You know, you wouldn't find these animals if you weren't digging and looking and working hard for the wildlife here in Tennessee.
9: Oh, yeah, absolutely. And this new species, you know, everybody was familiar with it. It had been collected for decades. Okay. But when you get to looking at it closely, there's just a few physical traits that are different. And then you look at the genetics, it's different. So that, you know, lends itself to splitting it out as a new species. But actual finding new things, just a few years ago, there was a crayfish found in southwest Middle Tennessee. Nobody had ever seen it. It was new to science.
6: Wow.
9: And there's things like this that occur in the state that I promise you that we haven't encountered it yet. You know, you go into some of our caves, you know, thousands of feet underground, and I promise you there's probably something there that somebody's not seen that's new to science. So,
7: yeah.
6: It's amazing. It's amazing.
7: It is.
6: Well, I want to jump back if we can. This year's keynote for this event is a pretty big deal, right, Ashley?
7: He's a big deal. And you
6: know y'all were excited about it.
7: Oh, my goodness. How fortunate are we to have Chris Wood, director of eBird, with us, who will keynote this year's event. So wonderful perspective, right, in that those, you know, our listeners who aren't familiar with eBird is this massive citizen science-based program where anybody can be directly involved with, you know, different sightings, species, you know, common, not common. And it is such an opportunity, right, to really bring that together, which I think, you know, very easily can really mesh well with the event itself and those goals, which we'll get to here in a minute. But, you know, all that to say that it is such a wide variety that anybody listening to Chris, I would imagine, you know, could certainly, really just be with him in what he's saying, you know, knowing that maybe they've even been a part of that in the past. Yep. So,
9: yeah, so we're very fortunate to have Chris, and we've learned through the ways that our bird conservation coordinator actually used to work with Chris. So it made it a lot easier to get him to come to the state. And I, you know, he is the program director for the Center of Avian Population Studies at Cornell University, on top of being the director of eBird, which he's doing great work in the bird world. But as far as eBird, you know, sometimes citizen science programs can be difficult because they can generate a lot of data. And he and his staff have figured out a way to take that tremendous data and make it usable, because I mean, we're not talking just here in Tennessee or in the United States. This is an international program, and so the amount of data that it generates every year, because millions of people can contribute to it, is tremendous. And so making that data usable is a task in itself, and that much data is even more difficult. So
7: yeah, you're right. And you know, to speak to that, collecting, you know, the data is one, and like you're saying, processing it and making it consumable and useful to us in that is in itself, you know, quite large. It's a large task. So
9: it is, and it's been invaluable to the decision making processes and looking at trends in different guilds of birds, kind of like our grassland birds. You know, you see those dramatic declines over the last 30 years with some of these birds, and so that data is invaluable to those analyses and helps us determine, you know, what our priorities need to be and where we need to move to. But I think it's also important too that people are actually seeing their data and their efforts mm-hmm. being contributed to something. And, you know, sometimes you don't get to see that and it's like, why am I doing this? But, you know, eBird is an important program, and excited to have him here. And it kind of ties back to last year's theme with our keynote, state naturalist Roger McCoy, where he's talking about the, you know, advances in technology. And this is one that has been vital to conservation and biodiversity. So
7: absolutely. Yeah. So fortunate to have Chris with us, and yeah, all the more reason why that's so important, and it will continue. That need will only grow as we grow, right? As conservation grows, and so it's certainly important. And and you know, I want to talk a little bit about the goals of the event, because Chris, you know, and what he will bring to this event will be so valuable for so many reasons, but is so fitting for the goals, right? The purpose of the event and really the reason why we started it in the beginning. So I know that one of those goals, we've really tried to prioritize bringing those like-minded groups together, those who are just enthusiastic, whether you're a professional or a student, no matter your background, wherever you are coming from, and allow those networking opportunities even to sort of take themselves, right, further. And that will naturally happen. And so talking about that, it's so great, because that's exactly what that citizen science aspect has the capability of doing. So it's so wonderful. And then again, you know, as we've mentioned before, highlighting that Tennessee State Wildlife Action Plan is so great, and what an opportunity, right, we get to do that within this event. And so all of, you know, the species, all those initiatives that we have are just stacked underneath that title. It's quite amazing.
9: Oh, absolutely. Absolutely. So, you know, when we were planning this, we, you know, when we go to conferences and things like that, it's, you know, presentation after presentation, and, you know, they get kind of monotonous, and we didn't want that. But our goal wasn't to touch just the professional, in our partners. And we wanted to engage the people that are least familiar, but excited about it. And so we did that last year. It was amazing to see the number of just general public, you know, private landowners and hikers and that showed up and came and engaged our educators. There was times you couldn't walk through the corridor there because there were so many people, you know, around our educator base. And so it was really great to see people from all walks of life who have the same, you know, interest and goals at hand, show up at that. And so hopefully this year we can make it a little personal. You know, we want people to be interested in conservation, but we also want them to understand how close some of this biodiversity is to them. So,
7: absolutely.
9: And I know Chris has been working on that.
8: Yeah. So that's one of our goals, is to make this event more personal, make SWAP more personal. And so we've developed, in cooperation with the Nature Conservancy Conservation Opportunity Area maps, and it shows the priority hotspots across the state, whether we're talking about terrestrial, aquatic, or karst. And so this year, we'll have an opportunity to display to the people that attend the summit those updated conservation opportunity areas. And so we're going to show you and ask you which conservation opportunity area you live in. And so when you go to our website, tnswap.com, you can dig into those areas and then find out the threats and the action steps that you can help make your area better. And so we developed those for Tennessee, but this year we took it even a big step forward with the Nature Conservancy and developed a regional conservation opportunity area. And then we'll have those maps on display, and they are awesome. When you talk about the aquatic biodiversity of the Southeast, like Ashley talked about, and the over 350 different species of fish that Josh talked about, and all the crayfish, and that feeds into these conservation opportunity areas. It shows these hot spots and these watersheds that are priorities, and the land around that watershed to help protect those areas and reduce siltation and protect those stream banks, and just go on and on. So we want to make it personal, and you'll see examples of how to do that at the summit.
9: And there's over 2 million records in the 2025 database that supported the State Wildlife Action Plan development. And I can almost guarantee you that there's going to be an occurrence record of a species of greatest conservation need near most anybody in this state.
7: Yeah.
9: And just to kind of go one step further, you know, almost a million or a million plus records are from eBird.
7: Absolutely.
9: And they're specific to Tennessee. So it just kind of tells you how much data that, you know, eBird generates for us and how valuable it is to the State Wildlife Action Plan.
8: So when we talk about species of greatest conservation need, I know we explained that a year ago, but let me refresh that. So in Tennessee, species of greatest conservation need is any species that's federally listed, state listed, in need of management, and kind of on a watch list. So we lump those all together and, in our SWAT plan. So this year we had, 1,598
9: yep.
8: species of greatest conservation need in Tennessee, and that includes the plants as well. So it's all inclusive.
6: Awesome. Well, we got like a minute and a half here. Talk about the sponsors real fast. I don't want to leave them out.
7: Yeah, let's absolutely thank some sponsors. So we have the Greg A. Vidal Center for Natural Resources and Conservation at Cleveland State Community College, where student volunteers have been with us on veterans hunts, fishing events, the Tennessee Sandhill Crane Festival, and what a wonderful opportunity it is to work with them again at the Tennessee Biodiversity Summit. So also the Tennessee Department of Environment and Conservation, Tennessee Valley Authority, the Nature Conservancy, the Tennessee Aquarium, and K. Greg Consulting are all certainly integral in us being able to offer this event and these opportunities at the very lowest cost we can for such scale. And yeah. So we are so thankful to them. And
9: absolutely.
7: More information about how to register, the rest of our speakers, that full list, the agenda, all of that can be found at tnwildlife.org.
6: And ways to donate, right?
9: Absolutely.
6: So there's ways to donate. You can even jump in and buy a shirt and things like that.
7: Absolutely, which all proceeds go to support the red cockaded woodpecker reintroduction in Tennessee. And so, again, all of that, including, yes, how to buy a T-shirt, can be found on that same website. So.
6: Yes. Well, I appreciate you guys jumping in today. It's been an awesome show. Thank you for helping co-host. Good job.
7: Yeah, thanks
9: You're
7: for
9: welcome.
7: Having me.
9: Thanks
7: Thank
9: for
7: you.
9: Having us.
6: Yeah, it's been good. I hope you guys out there watching, listening, learned something today. It's going to be a great summit this year, so come out and be a part of it. TNWildlife.org. Get your ticket. We'll see you there. This is Wildcast, and we'll see you next time.

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1: A big list. I'm Paul Stevens, Fox News. Peace talks go on, reportedly, between the U.S. and Iran, but a major Iranian council issuing a new set of demands.
2: All eyes are on the Middle East as both Iran and Oman signal they are very close to reaching a deal to manage the Strait of Hormuz. Tehran, though, insists the critical waterway will not fully open until the U.S. agrees to its list of highly unlikely demands. They include ending the war, withdrawing troops, financial compensation, and removing the U.S. naval blockade. The U.S. has not yet publicly responded. Meantime, Oman is condemning continued attacks on ships in the strait. All of this comes as the chairman of the Joint Chiefs is reportedly looking for an off-ramp from the war. General Dan Kane is warning options to escalate the conflict could backfire and that air power alone is unlikely to achieve the objectives. Dwindling U.S. stockpiles of key munitions are also a factor.
1: And that's Fox's Anita Vogel in New York City last night. Two people were killed after a boat carrying 14 capsized near Liberty Island in New York Harbor. The 22-footer overturned around 10:30 p.m., prompting a major emergency response involving the U.S. Coast Guard, NYPD, and FDNY. 12 people pulled from the water, taken to area hospitals with minor injuries. NYPD divers later finding a 27-year-old woman and a 5-month-old baby girl, both taken to a hospital where they were pronounced dead. Authorities now investigating, trying to figure out what happened. Coming up this week, accused United Healthcare CEO killer Luigi Mangione returns to court for a status conference. He, of course, accused of fatally shooting United Healthcare CEO Brian Thompson outside a Manhattan hotel in December of 2024. Mangione will be allowed to ditch prison attire for civilian clothing at the hearing coming up scheduled for Tuesday. 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
1: Hawaii's two Democratic members of Congress clearing their primary hurdles with voters backing both incumbents to advance to the November general election.
6: Congressman Ed Case has defeated Progressive State Senator Jared K. Ohokalole in Hawaii's 1st District, winning the Democratic nomination for a 7th term. Case had faced criticism from the party's far left over his comparatively moderate positions. In the 2nd District, Congresswoman Jill Takuda easily won her primary, defeating three challengers, including Kareel Basin, who was arrested following a confrontation on a Maui beach. Case will face Republican Adriel Lam, while Takuda will take on Republican State Senator Brenton Awa in November. Matt Murphy, Fox News.
1: And incumbent Democratic Governor Josh Green winning easily in his primary battle, while Republican Gary Cordery won his primary, setting up a November matchup for the governor's residence. The drone sightings over military bases in Germany causing some unease.
7: Drone sightings raising alarm bells over Germany. A pair of drones apparently seen over sensitive military bases there, and that is obviously raising concerns. Now, officials have been investigating the incident amid concerns about possible links to Russia. Germany has been seeing more drone activity near sensitive military and transportation sites. Other European countries have also reported similar activity.
1: And that's Fox's Kevin Cork in D.C. Meantime, an Orlando-bound Delta Airlines flight was forced to turn back to Hartsfield-Jackson Airport in Atlanta on Saturday morning. This after fumes were reported on the flight deck. A Boeing 757 was carrying 199 customers and six crew members. Shortly after takeoff, the flight crew declared an emergency and headed the plane back to Atlanta. Officials not yet confirming what may have caused those fumes inside the cockpit. I'm Paul Stevens. This is Fox News.
8: Temperatures are building into the upper 80s and low 90s, but we're continuing to see those scattered showers and storm chances through the afternoon and evening. Strong to severe weather is possible, with the main impacts being gusty winds and a chance for localized flooding as downpours are possible. We'll continue to see the heat and rain next week. From the WVLT First Alert Weather Center, I'm meteorologist Megan Desmal.
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15: We're driving the streets of Miami in a Waymo autonomous vehicle, no human driver at the wheel. Right now, there's no national framework to regulate the industry, but rather a patchwork of state-by-state regulations. But this technology is already here. Waymo is the industry leader, but it's facing competition from Tesla and Amazon's Zoox, as well as China. As far as safety goes, there have been some high-profile accidents involving Waymo vehicles. Here in Miami, a video went viral when one of these vehicles stopped in the middle of the road and caused traffic to back up. Here's Miami-Dade County Commissioner Roberto Gonzalez.
16: I think that the car was trying to be safe, but it malfunctioned. These small glitches, if they can take care of these glitches, they should take care of these glitches before they come into the Miami market.
15: Gonzalez says Waymo called him right after the incident and addressed his concerns. In Miami, Florida, with Fox on Tech, Grady Trimble, Fox Business.
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0: You're dialed in here to the Organized Investor Show, brought to you by Tennessee Wealth Management. It's me, your host, Eric Ainge. Today's show has a title that might sound a little dramatic, so stay with me. It's called Triage. You can't schedule an emergency. That's right. Here's the whole idea in one breath. Here we go. Nobody gets to predict the next market crisis, and the folks on television pretending they can are putting on a performance, not a forecast. What you can do is be the team that's stocked up, steady, and ready when the call comes in. And this first segment is about that exactly. Preparation, not prediction. Now, I know triage is a hospital word. I'm smart enough to know that. And this is a money show. So let me say right up front why it fits. Triage means you stay calm. You don't treat everybody the same, and you handle the most important thing first with a clear head. That is not a bad description of smart investing in a scary market. And it's exactly what this team has done five separate times over the last 6 years. So let's introduce this team doing all this. Megan Hubbard, Jerry's daughter, used to be a first grade teacher at CAK, has a master's degree in curriculum and instruction. She's the one who takes the hard stuff and makes it easy for us. Jerry Goodman, my man, has been doing this for over 43 years. Certified financial planner, runs the money in-house alongside his son-in-law, Jared Hubbard. And then Susan Ainge, my beautiful wife. Newest member of the team, and honestly, she's got the best job in the building. She's your advocate, you people listening right now, the one asking questions that you'd be asking if you were sitting up here doing this show with us. And then, of course, me, Eric Ainge, host of the Eric Ainge Show. Used to play QB at Tennessee, like long walks on the beach, and, you know, all that kind of stuff. All right, so, Jerry, let's start with you. I said, quote, you can't schedule an emergency. Unpack that, please.
1: Here we go, Eric. In 43 years, I have never once seen the next crisis show up on somebody's calendar. You know, nobody penciled in COVID. Nobody penciled in the fact that the banks were going to get shaky in 2023. Nobody knew on their calendar the terror scare was going to happen last year. You know, nobody circled the software sell-off that we've gone through over the last year. You know, certainly nobody predicted, and well, maybe somebody did, but nobody had it on their calendar about this Iran war that we're still kind of coming down to the end of. So we stopped trying to predict an emergency a long time ago. And instead, we build basically our team being simply ready when the next one comes along. So think about an emergency room. The great ones aren't there because, you know, they guess what's going to come through the door in the next 2 hours. They're great because they have the supply closet all stocked up and the staff is ready and ready to go under pressure.
0: I love that, Jerry, because the panic is exactly the moment everybody else freezes up. The calmest person in the building during an emergency is almost always the one who's done it 100 times before. So let's start with you, babe. You've got the look of somebody who's about to ask a question that everybody at home is probably thinking too.
2: Okay, Jerry, I love the picture, but let me play the listener who's a little skeptical. Everybody says they're calm and ready. My old advisor said he was calm and ready too, right up until the market dropped and I couldn't get him on the phone. So what does a stocked supply closet actually look like inside a real portfolio? If I could walk in and open the doors, what's literally sitting on the shelves waiting?
1: Wonderful question, Susan. You know, answer is going to be really something kind of boring, which, you know, that's the entire point, isn't it? The shelf is the steady stuff, okay? Dividend growth stocks that we call the DSIP list, Diversified Stock Income Plan, DSIP for short, okay? Includes little companies like Costco, Walmart, Home Depot, Smucker's Jelly, always a tasty favorite. Even Lowe's raised their dividend for that company for over 60 years in a row. So here's the quiet magic, okay? When the overall market drops, let's say 20%, these names are going to tend to drop much less. Sometimes they'll barely flinch. And that steadiness isn't just comfortable, it's ammunition, okay? The stuff that really doesn't fall exactly what we're going to sell to buy the stuff that did drop a whole lot.
2: Okay, wait, say that part again, because I think that's the whole trick, and I almost missed it. You're telling me the boring, steady stocks are actually the source of the money you used to go bargain hunting. So the calm part of the portfolio is what pays for the bold part.
3: That's exactly it, Susan. And that's the piece most people get completely backwards. When fear hits, the average investor freezes or worse, sells the good stuff in a panic at the bottom. This team does the opposite. They go shopping and they pay for the shopping trip by trimming the calm, steady names that held their value. It's like keeping room in the pantry at home so that when you go to the grocery store suddenly and they have a fire sale, you can actually have the room and the budget and the freezer to stock up. The pantry is never the exciting part, but the pantry is what makes the fire sale possible.
2: All right, I have to admit, the pantry picture makes it click for me. Almost everything I hear about investing is pure adrenaline. Get in, get out, beat the market. Nobody ever told me the calm, full pantry was the actual secret weapon.
0: And that's the part that took me a while to get to. In football, everybody remembers the Hail Mary, the highlight, the crazy throw. But championships are almost always won on the boring stuff. The blocking, the tackling, ball control. All those things. Special teams. Not making mistakes. The parts nobody ever puts on the highlight reel. The dividend stocks are the blocking and tackling. The bargains, they're the highlight throws. You need both. But the boring part is what makes the exciting part even possible. And see, now this is a part I actually understand because it's football. All right, let me just, I think there's a lot of, you know, similarities here. You don't drop the game plan during the 2-minute drill. By the time it's chaos and the clock's running and there's no time to think, you install the whole thing Monday through Friday in practice. You know when that moment comes and you're on the field, you already know what to do. They're not inventing a plan when the market panics. They wrote it down months earlier and they've been doing this for years. So Megan, I mean, that's really the whole difference, is it not?
3: It absolutely is, Eric. Discipline is a decision you make in advance. And even though you don't know what the next crisis will be, you need to know how you're going to react to it. You have to figure out what happened, and if there's an opportunity, you can take advantage of it. So when the fear finally shows up, you're mentally ready to react to it. There is only execution. The thinking was already done back when everybody was calm and nobody was scared.
2: Quick one before you go on. When you say they'll trim the steady names, doesn't that mean selling my safest stocks at the worst possible time? That sounds backwards to a nervous person like me.
3: It feels backwards, Susan, but here's the trick. The steady names barely fell, so you're selling something that may still be in near full price. You're not dumping your safe stuff in a panic. You're calmly moving money from what held up into what just went on sale. It's the most boring, sensible trade in the world once you see it that way. During COVID, a lot of things hardly dropped much at all, while travel and hospitality stocks got really clobbered. So that is what we were buying back then.
2: Well, that's a relief to hear, honestly, because the scariest part as a regular person is feeling like everything's being decided in a panic. So before we move on, when you say this whole approach actually works, can regular people see the real numbers, or do we just have to take your word for it like every other ad on the radio?
1: You know, you should never take somebody's word for it, Susan. You should always kind of watch for the scoreboard, you know, for your advisor. You know, and basically, ours is really easy to check. Now, in 2025, our average client was up 36.3% net of any kind of fee or cost. That's 36.3%, I'll repeat it, versus 13% for the Dow Jones average for the same year. Our three-year average, 19.3 versus 13.2 for the Dow. 5 years, 13.3 plus 9.4 for the Dow. And our seven-year number, we're at 16.7%, folks, versus 10.1 for the Dow. Now, here's how you can verify all that if you really want to know. Go to theorganizedinvestor.com. We have every one of those returns posted on there, along with the last four digits of all those account numbers that are real. Basically, our clients can go look at them if they wanted to. And to be clear, this is not luck. You know, this basically is not owning a little bit of everything with 20 different mutual funds in what we call diversification. It comes from being selective. How about that? Past performance, as we said many times, no guarantee of future results. Investment returns are going to vary based on the investment objectives and the tolerance for risk for each of those accounts.
2: Okay, the account numbers, that actually matters to me because anybody can print a number on a website. But Jerry, here's a question underneath all of it. Why does any of this make a real difference to my life? If I'm sitting at my kitchen table, why should I care whether I beat the Dow by a few points?
0: See, now that's the right question. All right, so Jerry, walk folks through the 2% and what it actually buys them.
1: Love the 2%, and we actually just made this goal up. It didn't really come from anything super complicated. The goal is to simply say, beat your prior advisor or some comparable benchmark by at least 2% a year. Now, 2% may sound kind of itty bitty, but almost not worth mentioning, but it's anything but tiny. Now, on a $1 million portfolio, compound 2% over 20 years. That works out to be $485,000 of additional money. Folks, that is a house, you know, a nice house. And it doesn't come from magic. It comes from four specific areas, okay? One, lower fees. We charge up an advisory fee about a quarter of a point less than your advisor is probably charging you. Two, we have lower cost. Why? Because we avoid mutual funds and all the expense ratios and the 12B.

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1: We use a DSIP list. Diversified Stock Income List is our core. Plus, we like to look for bargain opportunities, you know, where we're going to spend the whole lot of the show on today.
2: Okay, $485,000. That's not a rounding error. That's a whole second retirement. And you're telling me it doesn't come from one big home run. It comes from four steady little edges just added together over time.
3: Four little edges, okay? That's really the whole philosophy in a nutshell. They're not swinging for one miracle stock that makes the decade. They're stacking small, repeatable advantages on top of each other year after year until they add up to a house or whatever it is that you want.
4: And Dad, that four source, the bargains, that's really the headline today, right?
1: Yep.
4: Because in almost 30 shows, we have mentioned these bargain opportunities 100 times, but we've never actually slowed down and walked through them one by one. Today, we finally do that. And the thing I want listeners to hold on to is that every single one of them was different from the last.
2: Different how? A crash is a crash, isn't it? If you've got one good strategy, why doesn't the same move just work every single time?
4: That's the exact thing we're going to break open in segment two, Susan. And the short answer is no. A crash is not just a crash. Each one hits a different part of the market at a different speed for a different reason. Treating all of them the same way is how people get hurt. Reading each one on its own terms is how you win.
3: All right, let me hit the pause button right here, everybody, and tell everybody about the workshop. All right, because this is where you get to see all of this up close and in person. 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All right, now while we're on the theme of being ready before the emergency hits, there's one piece of readiness this team will literally hand you for free, okay? An unlimited annual subscription with our online partner, Trust and Will, and providing you a complete set of estate planning documents to listeners completely free of charge, no cost, no obligation. That's a durable power of attorney, a healthcare power of attorney, advanced healthcare directive, and either a will or revocable living trust. For you and your spouse, valid in all 50 states. About 75% of you, of people listening right now, have either done nothing or your documents are badly out of date. This package is right for about 95% of folks listening. The other 5% with a complicated situation, well, we can introduce you to a flat fee attorney for that. And to get started, all it takes is a 5-minute phone call with Jerry or Jared to figure out which group that you're in. And you don't have to be a client. You don't have to attend the workshop or come in the office, although I highly recommend you do those things. But for this, you don't. They've been helping people with this for over 25 years, never made a dime on it, not once, because estate planning is the one decision that is a hard deadline that you don't get to see in advance. Gotta be prepared. So call Jerry at 865-415-2070. Again, Jerry Goodman at 415-2070.
1: Call before midnight tonight.
2: Free. And they've never made a dime on it in 25 years. Okay, so what's the catch? Everybody at home is assuming there's a catch. Why would anybody just give that away?
3: I asked them the exact same thing, and the answer is refreshingly simple. It builds trust. And trust is how you earn clients over the long haul. They'd rather help 1,000 people for free and earn a handful of clients than nickel and dime everybody who just picks up the phone. There's no catch. It's genuinely just a good front door, good old-fashioned offer.
2: Jerry, can I grab one of your quick lessons before we wrap up this segment? Why do smart, successful people end up buying high and selling low over and over and over again? Because I've done it, and I felt smart the whole time I was doing it.
1: So here's what we like to call smarter in 60-second comments, Susan. Investors have a powerful tendency to get drawn into the market when it's rising. And everybody kind of feels all great about this. Then what happens? They get scared out when it starts to fall, and everybody feels awful. This is exactly backwards from how you should actually shop for anything else in your life. And learning to feel that pull and then not obey it, that's part of the whole game here, the most important part.
2: Drawn in as it rises, scared out as it falls. Jerry, that is painfully accurate. So basically, my own feelings are a contrary indicator. When I feel the most confident, that might be the single riskiest moment.
4: Susan, you just summed up behavioral finance better than most textbooks do. The goal is

0: to stop feeling the fear. Nobody can do that. The goal is to stop letting the fear drive the car.
1: So on the free state planning, maybe you're sitting there waiting for a sign. Folks, here's your sign flashing. Wow, wow, wow, wow. The sign is this guy on the radio telling you that we will do it for nothing. So what are you waiting on, guys? All right, coming up in segment two, we're going to do some rounds here. Five different patients, five completely different emergencies, and exactly how this team treated each one, because not any two of them looked anything alike. So stick with us right here. 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
1: 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Hey, you know, Bond, I was at a bar one time.
2: Really?
1: Yeah, and he walked in, and there's a chicken in there, and he's talking to the chicken. He says, hey, he says, I'm Bond, James Bond. And the chicken replies with, I'm Ken, Chicken.
2: Love it.
1: And we're stupid, but not really. Okay, quick recap. Segment one was about being prepared instead of trying to predict and keeping that steady stock supply closet of dividend growth stocks ready to go. This segment, we do some rounds. Five patients, five diagnoses, five different treatments, quick reintroductions, Megan, Susan, Jerry, me, Ainge, Eric Ainge.
0: Thanks, Eric. I'm Megan. Megan.
1: Well done.
0: We'll just keep this going all day.
2: I thought you were Hubbard. Megan Hubbard.
0: Well, that's a lot. All right. Anyways, here we go. We actually need to talk about something that is relating to what people want to hear us talking about. So thanks, Eric. Here's the big idea for this segment. Every one of these bargain opportunities was a real emergency, and not a single one was treated the same way, because not a single one was the same kind of emergency. A good ER doctor doesn't walk into every room and do the exact same thing. Hope they don't. That would be horrible. He reads the patient, okay? He looks in front of him right now. What does this person need? So let's walk the hallway together. Let's go into five different rooms. Dad, why don't you take us into room number one?
2: Oh, you mean me? Like Goodman. Jerry Goodman.
0: Yes.
2: Anyway, so room one is, we're going to call it the spring of 2020. During the wonderful COVID little situation we all enjoyed, that night that every single alarm in the building went off all at one time. You know, it wasn't one sector, it was the whole economy through the doors all at the same time. Travel, hotels, restaurants, airlines, cruise lines, all marked down 50 to 75% in a matter of weeks. Meantime, our steady little DSIP stocks, our dividend growers, you know, some of those barely dropped at all. We had Smucker's Jelly down like 3%. So what did we do? We took that segment that we just described, we sold the calm names that had held up very well, and we moved some of that money into all the stuff that had been cut in half.
5: Jerry, hold on, because I lived through that and I remember the feeling. Everybody on the news was saying the world was ending. Businesses were closing. Nobody knew when it would stop. How on earth did you have the stomach to buy airlines and cruise lines while everyone else was running for the exits? Wasn't there a real chance some of these companies just disappeared?
2: You know, it's a completely fair question, Susan. And the answer is how we did it, okay? We spread clients out from being roughly 49 companies invested in all these DSIP stocks into also, we spread it out into 49 other COVID-affected stocks. So at this point, we had about 1% in all 98 different companies. So we were so diversified into a couple of these, we even said to the clients, if a couple don't survive, it really wouldn't make any difference. Now, they all did survive, but the math was really simply too good to ignore. So about a year and a half later, our biggest job then was calling up the CPA of our clients, basically to warn them how much gains we're getting ready to take from all these things that we bought the year before.
1: Good problem.
2: It was a nice problem. So, Susan, that's a really nice problem, as we always say, to have.
5: Okay, so the secret wasn't being fearless. It was being spread out enough that no single bad bet could sink you. Well, that makes me feel better, because be brave is not a strategy that I can follow. Don't put too much in any one thing. That one I can understand.
0: And that's the perfect takeaway, Susan. Notice the shape of that first one, okay? It was broad. The whole story was on fire, so the treatment was wide and very spread out. Dozens and dozens of names, a little bit in each. Now keep that shape in your head, because room number two looks nothing like it. So, Dad, take us into 2023.
2: We're going into room two now, making sure that no one is walking around with clothes on. That was a regional banking crisis, 2023. And this one really wasn't quite as big as the first one, but we made a lot of money off of it still. A couple of banks failed because interest rates had risen a great deal, and the fear kind of washed through the whole banking sector. So what do? We went out and bought basically 13 regional banks, some of them beaten down quite a bit in price. You know, this was all kind of, again, mostly smaller in scale, but again, it was very surgical what we did. One sector, one targeted treatment, and it was very profitable, at least for the ones that we did and the amount of money involved.
1: Notice the scale change there, folks. COVID was dozens and dozens of names. The banking crisis is about 13 names. Same team, same call, but a totally different size response. That's not them being inconsistent. That's matching the medicine to the patient in front of them, to the situation, to the bargain, to the fear.
5: So COVID was the entire building on fire, and the banks were just one hallway with a problem. Jerry, is that what you mean every time you say each bargain is different from the last one? Because when you put them side by side like that, they really don't look anything alike.
2: That's exactly it, Susan. And that might be the most important sense in this entire show. Every one of these is different from the last one. Treat the next emergency like the last one before it, and basically you're going to get it wrong. You have to read the patient who's actually in front of you every single time.
1: And that's football to a T, Mr. Goodman, Jerry Goodman. Every defense you face shows you something a little bit different. You don't run the same exact play against the Ravens that you're going to run against the Bills. It's all about scheme and situational football and all these different things. You'd get your head taken off. It wouldn't work. You read the defense. This week, you call the play that beats what's actually in front of you. So, Megan, room number three, I'm told this one happened pretty quick.
0: Fact is the word, Eric. Room three is the tariff scare in the spring of 2025. If COVID was the long, all hands night, this was the rapid response call, the kind where you act in minutes, not days. When the tariff headlines hit and the market wobbled hard, the team made over 12,500 trades in a single day. That is not a typo, okay? 12,500 is what I said, and that was the accurate number. And they didn't just trim the steady names to do it. They also had cash sitting in a high-yield money market fund, and they were able to put that to work as well. So it was fast, it was violent, and frankly, it was over almost as quickly as it started.
5: 12,500 trades in one day. I can barely make one decision about my own account in a week. Jerry, is that even possible for a normal advisor? Or is that one of those things only your setup can pull off?
2: You know, it's only possible how we've built this, Susan. You know, and the tariff scare, that's basically why we ended up being 36.3% for the year 2025, okay? You simply can't make 12,500 trades in a day when you're locked in some type of a mutual fund. By the time the fund committee schedules a meeting to discuss, you know, what they're going to do next, you know, the sale rack is empty. And everybody's gone home with all the goodies.
1: 12,500 trades in a single day. I want everybody at home just to sit with that number for a second.
2: It was busy.
1: Not a guy checking his account on the phone at the stoplight. This is a team built on purpose, intentional, to move at speed that nobody else in the business can.
5: Well, wait, Jerry. You just said something I really want to stop on. Why can't a mutual fund just do what you did? What is actually physically stopping them? Because I think a lot of people listening assume their funds are doing this kind of thing for them.
2: That is the heart of it, Susan. Most people basically are in what we would refer to as a mutual fund advisory account. And that's a tough spot, okay? You're basically, here you are, you're paying an advisor maybe between 1 to 1.5% a year, sitting on, just for putting you in a bunch of mutual funds that already have a charge associated with them. They have an expense ratio, 12B1 marketing fees, their own internal trading costs. So those two or three layers, basically, those fees compound against you every single year, whether the fund is even doing well or not. And here's the insult at the end. When you get around the end of the year, around December sometimes, those funds can actually hand you a capital gain bill for trades that the fund manager may have made back earlier in the year on stocks that you didn't even own, that you didn't choose. you could have an account that actually loses money for the year and still end up paying tax on it. So you're basically sitting in the waiting room while the committee basically is meeting once a month and hoping that things go right, but sometimes they simply don't.
5: A capital gains bill for trades I didn't even make, that genuinely makes me a little mad, Jerry. So I could lose money for the year and still get a tax bill in December?
2: You know, unfortunately, yes, it happens every single year. So you could be down, as I said a minute ago, for the whole year, and you still get a tax bill. So when you own what we use, individual stocks, that's basically the way our clients do it, you get to decide when the gains happen. You're the driver again. You're in control of it, and there's complete transparency. You know exactly what you own.
5: Being the driver instead of the passenger, that keeps coming up, and it's really starting to land for me. It's not only about returns. It's about who's actually in control of my own money.
1: Let me jump in here with the workshop, because this is the stuff where we go even deeper, like when we're in the room. Again, the Organized Investor Workshop at Chesapeake's Parkside Drive, 6 p.m. once a month. We all get together. I say we all, Megan and Jared, they come and Jerry comes and I come and Susan comes. It's no pressure. It's not a sales trap. It's just the truth with a good dinner. You get a meal, adult beverages, 60-page workbook, shot it, went in, assigned Tennessee football. And when you go to theorganizedinvestor.com, it's super simple to RSVP right there. Tell your friends, hey, you know, bring as many people as you want to. 865-415-2058 if you are the phone call person. So, Megan, before room four, let's get a quick estate planning reminder.
0: Yes, quick and important. That full set of estate planning documents that we talked about is completely free. It's just a 5-minute phone call to get started, and you do not have to be a client. You don't have to attend our workshops, and you don't even have to come into the office to see us, although we would love for you to. Keep it in the back of your mind while we finish rounds at our make-believe emergency room here. It's the same exact theme as this whole show. Handle it before the emergency, not during it. Okay, so let's move on to room number four. And this one's my favorite because it's the most understood of all the five rooms we're going to talk about. Room number four is the software sell-off, what we've been calling the soft disruption trade. And it's been building slowly for about a year. Over the course of a year, the whole market convinced itself that artificial intelligence was going to destroy the entire software industry. So every software company got sold off, the great ones right alongside the genuinely weak ones. This is the patient everybody wrote off as terminal, which is so sad. Who actually just had a cold? Dad, this one needed a careful diagnosis, didn't it?
2: It needed the most careful diagnosis of all of them, Megan, because here the skill wasn't speed. It was selectivity inside the fear. That's kind of a big mouthful. But this sell-off dragged off a lot of quality companies that had real customers, real recurring revenue, the pricing power to raise rates every single year. Companies like Microsoft, Oracle, Adobe, DocuSign, Intuit, CoreWeave, ServiceNow. So we brought about 30 of these companies with about, say 1% each, with an average analyst upside, if you mathematically look at it, of around 50%. And we expect to hold these stocks around 12 to 18 months. You know, and that this isn't going to be a quick and in-and-out sort of a trade. It's kind of being more basically a different kind of patient, you know, a little bit different timeline.
5: So let me get this straight. The herd ran away from the healthy companies just because they happened to be standing near the sick ones? That sounds almost silly when you say it out loud, Jerry. How does the rest of the market miss something that obvious?
2: So here's one of our smarter in 60 seconds kind of comments, and it answers that pretty directly. Rising fear, you know, much like rising interest rates, it doesn't carefully sort the strong companies from the weak ones. You know, it sells everything in the neighborhood at the same time, which means that the moment when things feel the scariest is oftentimes when the healthiest businesses go on sale at a really big discount versus the sickest ones. The herd can't seem to tell them apart. Our job is to basically try to do that.
5: So the fear itself is what creates the bargain. The scarier it feels, the bigger the discount on the good stuff. That's kind of a comforting way to think about a scary market, actually.
0: It really is, Susan. Fear isn't the thing to run from. It's actually the thing that puts the good companies on the sale rack. But you have to be built to act on it, and you have to know which ones are actually healthy. That's the whole job.
1: Before we get to room five, I think room four is the one that scares people the most. And it's worth saying it's why this team didn't flinch. When everybody on TV is screaming that an entire industry is finished, cook, kaboom, walking in takes a kind of nerve that most folks just don't have. But it's not blind nerve. It's nerve plus homework. And that combination is exactly what gets paid. Okay, so Megan, bring us home. Let's get into room five here. And I hear this is the one where the only patient showed up with two injuries at one time.
0: Yes, that's right, Eric. Two injuries, opposite directions. And this is the Iran conflict. The moment those headlines hit, two things happened at the exact same time. Travel got crushed, airlines, cruise lines, hotels, because tense geopolitics scares vacationers. And oil ran straight up because of fear about supply. That is the only one of the five where the right treatment was to buy one thing and actually sell another at the same time. So, Dad, walk them through both sides of this.
2: Here we go. So, on the travel side, we went in and started buying some travel-related stocks, like three cruise lines, four airlines, when basically the fear was the loudest. Because it wasn't just that the fear of traveling, but also these are companies that have fuel that have to spend a lot of money on that, and the concern was higher fuel prices would hurt their earnings. Now, on the oil side, on the opposite side, we basically went through and sold a lot of the oil stocks that we had because they had run up a lot in price while prices were kind of high. So the fundamentals really hadn't changed much in the company, and it's all looked like just a big short-term kind of an issue, which has since gotten resolved. And we ask one question to decide in every geopolitical trade, kind of a mouthful there, is this permanent change in behavior or just a temporary fear? Now, after 9/11, after COVID outbreak, after Ukraine, travel always seems to get crushed and then recovers in a year or so. Temporary fear creates this buying opportunity for that for these patient investors. So we bought the fear in travel and basically sold the fear in oil.
1: Buy one and sell the other at the exact same time. That takes a genuinely steady hand. Most people freeze up when the news is that loud. This team had a plan for both sides before the sun even came up.
5: So you were treating two opposite problems and the same patient at the same time, calming one side down, helping the other side up. That's wild. And it's the clearest example yet of why everyone is different actually matters. If you treated Iran like COVID, you'd have gotten the oil side completely wrong, wouldn't you?
2: You'd have gotten it exactly backwards, Susan. Like in COVID, everything was a buy. Now, in this Iran situation, half of it was a buy and half of it was something you should sell. Same doctor, same comm, same supply closet, but a completely different treatment because there's a completely different emergency.
1: Five rooms, five patients, five totally different calls. And here's your short scoreboard reminder for the folks just tuning in. In 2025, average net rate of return, net of all fees for Tennessee Wealth Management, up 36.3% versus 13 for the Dow over 7 years, 16.7% per year versus 10.1. 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There, I said it. And remember that 2% goal, that's $485,000 over 20 years. Comes from those four places: lower fees, avoiding mutual funds, less diversification, more selectivity, and the ability to do all five different rooms as they present themselves. Rooms one through five are that fourth source right there in action.
0: So here's your challenge before the break. You comparison shop everything else in your life. I know you're doing it. Your car, your phone plan, your homeowner's insurance. You would not be very smart if you weren't doing that. When's the last time, though, that you actually compared whether your accounts are even set up to do any of what you just heard in these five rooms? Think about that for a minute. What are you waiting on with that one?
1: It's a tough question, and it's a fair question. So coming up in segment three, what happens after the emergency? How you stabilize the patient and send them home and get them back to normal, and what all of that means for you specifically. So don't go anywhere. 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
3: 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Eric, his wife Susan, Megan Hubbard, and Jerry Goodman are all affiliated with Tennessee Wealth Management and Prospera Financial Services in Dallas.
1: 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It's me, Eric Ainge, again here. Quick recap. Segment one, prepare, don't predict. Segment two, five emergencies, five different treatments, no two alike. This segment is about the part almost nobody ever talks about, the recovery. What happens after the crisis passes? Reintroductions, Jerry, Susan, Megan. All right, Jerry, the patient is stable, so now what?
2: Now you do the smartest, least glamorous thing in medicine, Eric. You basically discharge them, okay? You send them home. So buying the bargain is only half the trade. The other half is basically the round trip back. So we typically have these opportunities that will last 12 to 18 months. Then we try to rotate the money back into some of these steady DSIP, these dividend-growing stocks, back to the home base. Now, if nothing looks attractive at the moment, maybe we're going to pull a bunch of this money into, say, a higher money market fund or something. So patience is basically, it's not a consolation prize. It's just part of the discipline.
5: That surprises me, Jerry. I would have thought the exciting part is the buying and that you'd want to stay in the winners as long as humanly possible. Why is going back to the boring dividend stocks just as important as the bargain hunting?
0: Because the boring dividend stocks are what fund the next emergency, Susan. If they stayed fully invested in the exciting bargains forever, they'd have no steady names to trim the next time fear shows up. The round trip isn't retreating, it's reloading. And those DSIP companies pay a growing dividend the entire time you wait. So you're actually getting paid to be patient.
5: And the part about just sitting in cash when nothing looks good, that almost feels lazy to me. But I'm guessing it's actually the opposite. Is it hard to just not do something with the money?
0: It's the opposite of lazy, Susan. Sitting still is one of the hardest disciplines there is. Forcing a bad trade just to feel busy is exactly how people lose money in a quiet market. Sometimes the smartest move on the whole board is to do nothing and wait for a pitch we're swinging at.
1: And that patience is only possible because of how this team is built. When you manage about 95 stocks in-house, you can hold cash, you can wait, or you can pounce. It's entirely up to Jerry and Jared. A committee running a giant mutual fund, they can't just sit in cash and tell investors that they're waiting for a better day. They have a mandate. They have to stay fully invested, good prices or bad.
5: Oh, I like that. So even the boring waiting period is still paying you. But Jerry, let me ask the hard one. How do you know when to come home? How do you not get greedy and just ride the winners too long?
2: You know, we watch for what the original reason was for the bargain to have finally played out. So, you know, whether the fear has kind of faded away, the price has recovered back to where we think maybe they really should be. So when the discount is gone, the reason to own the name is probably gone as well. So we got to go back home to our little safe dividend paying stocks, you know, where it's kind of easy to stay. It's not tempting to leave.
5: So the discipline cuts both ways. Brave enough to buy the scary thing, but humble enough to sell it once it's worked. That second part honestly sounds like the harder one.
0: And Susan, this is where being in-house with about 95 stocks really earns its keep. Jerry, my dad, and Jared, my husband, can move out of DSIP and into the bargains and then move all the way back entirely on their own timing. The person stuck in the mutual fund advisory account can't do any of this. They're a passenger the whole ride. They can't buy the fear, they can't sell the winners at the right moment, and they certainly can't pick a calm spot to sit in cash and just wait for the next opportunity.
1: Reloading. That's what this trip home is, really, isn't it?
2: Yeah.
1: In football, you don't celebrate on the field after a touchdown and forget that there's a whole other drive coming. You jog back to the sideline, you reset, you catch your breath, you talk, you get a plan, and then you go execute. Coming home to those dividend stocks is this team getting back to the sideline to reload for the next series.
5: So the mutual fund person is basically stuck on the ride, whether they like the ride or not. They can't get off, they can't change direction, and they get the tax bill at the end anyway.
0: That's the whole picture in two sentences, Susan. They're paying premium prices for a seat where there's no control. We'd rather control the situation in the right way for each account individually.
1: And here's your football version, because, of course, there's got to be a football version. When you've put together the big drive and you're up two scores late in the fourth quarter, the smart team doesn't keep airing it out and keep taking wild risks. You protect the win. You get into four-minute offense. The ball's more important than the yards. Make sure you stay in bounds. You run the ball. You take what the defense gives you, and you get to your base offense. Coming home to those dividend stocks is the base offense. You don't win by trying to be a hero on every single snap. You win by knowing the situation, right? When the big drive is over, when it's time to protect the lead.
5: So even the way you exit is disciplined. You're not trying to squeeze every last dollar out of the trade. That's honestly the opposite of how I've always pictured aggressive investing.
1: And aggressive is the wrong word for it anyway. It looks more like a well-coached team than a riverboat gambler. Boring on purpose. Bold when it actually counts. Disciplined enough to walk away with the win in hand.
5: Well, and here's what I keep coming back to, though. a lot of people honestly have no idea which kind of account they even have. How does somebody listening right now figure out whether they're the driver or are they the passenger?
0: Easiest tell in the world, Susan. Just look at what you actually own on your statement, okay? If it's a list of individual companies, Costco, Microsoft, an airline, you're probably in the driver's seat. If it's a handful of funds with names like Growth Fund Class A, you're very likely a passenger inside a mutual fund advisory account paying for a seat you don't get to steer.
1: Time to get my workshop talk in here right in the middle, because this is exactly the kind of thing that we map out in that room, right? 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
5: Okay, Jerry, give me the practical version, because this all sounds great in a studio. If somebody's listening right now and they like everything they've heard, how do they find out if their money is actually set up this way? What should they literally go ask their own advisor on Monday morning?
2: And three plain questions, Susan, and listen carefully to whether you basically are going to get a plain answer. Number one, let's just say when the market cratered over the last year, say in the software sell-off or basically the Iran scare, did you call me with a plan, basically, or did I have to call you and I got kind of panicked? Or question two, can you actually buy individual stocks for me when they're on sale, or am I locked into, say, these mutual funds where I really can't do anything? Or the third question, you know, what did I really pay you last year in total actual dollars? Tough question, but it's a question you should ask with every single layer included, okay, even the fees and the costs buried inside of those funds. Now, if the answer is a little bit fuzzy, basically, or they've changed the subject even, that make it also could happen. That itself was going to tell you something, okay? If you'd like, bring your statements to our workshop. We're not going to sit there and try to spend 30 minutes and decode it, because there'll be several people there. But we're happy to sit there and have a chat with you and even be happy to take a look, quick look at them if you want us to.
1: Three questions, and you'll learn everything you need to know by how fast you get a straight answer. A confident team answers all three in about 10 seconds flat. Boom. A nervous one starts reaching for the brochure.
5: I love that those are questions a normal person can actually remember and use. And honestly, the first one might be the most revealing. Did they call me, or did I have to chase it?
2: You know, it's the most revealing of the three, Susan. And it tells you whether basically you're on the radar screen, you know, in real time, or you're just a name on their list. Okay. So here again, what we call smarter in 60 seconds to kind of close down.
1: I love these.
2: Exactly. The hardest part of this whole strategy, it isn't the courage to buy when everybody else is scared. Okay. Plenty of people can manage that at once. The hard part really becomes when you actually have to go back home, when the opportunity is over. You know, instead of just getting greedy and kind of staying around a little too long. So knowing when to leave the table is also separates from a real strategy from just being a lucky streak.
5: So if my advisor goes quiet, changes the subject, or just can't give me a straight number, that silence is the answer. I don't even need him to admit anything. The dodge tells me everything I need to know.
0: That's the whole thing, Susan. Clarity is a feature of a good setup and the first casualty of a bad one. If somebody can't tell you plainly what you own, what you pay, and what they actually did for you in the last crisis, the fog is not an accident. And let's tie it right back to the goal, because everything connects. That 2% improvement, about $485,000 over 20 years on a $1 million portfolio, comes from four places. Lower fees, avoiding mutual funds, less diversification, and more selectivity. Everything you heard today, the buying and the coming home, and you know, is that fourth source quietly doing its job over and over for years on end.
5: So the bargains aren't some side hobby. They're literally one of the four engines behind that $485,000. Well, that reframes the whole thing for me.
0: Exactly, Susan. It's not a magic trick on the side, okay? It's one of the four engines running the whole time. And it only works because the other three engines are running too.
5: Can I ask the question that's really underneath all of this for a regular person? After hearing all five emergencies, is the real product here better returns, or is it being able to sleep at night when the news is terrifying?
0: Honestly, Susan, it's both, and they feed each other. The calm is what lets them act instead of panic, and acting instead of panicking is exactly what produces the returns. A scared investor sells at the bottom. A prepared team goes shopping. Same market, completely different ending.
1: And that's the quiet superpower nobody puts in an advertisement, folks. It isn't a hot tip, and it isn't flashy. It's a system that lets calm, prepared people do the exact opposite of the panicking crowd over and over and over again.
5: Okay, can I try to say the whole show back just to make sure that I've actually got it? You keep a calm, steady core that may not drop much in a panic. When fear creates a bargain, you sell some of that calm stuff and buy what's cratered. And you do it differently every single time, depending on the emergency. Then you hold it 12 to 18 months, sell once the discount is gone, and come all the way back home to the steady stuff or to cash if nothing's on sale.
0: Susan, you just delivered the entire show in three sentences. I might steal that for the workbook. That's it exactly. Prepare instead of predict. Treat each emergency on its own terms and then come home and reload. And the only way to actually run that playbook is to be in-house and own your own individual stocks, not stuck as a passenger inside of 15 to 20 mutual funds.
1: And one more time on the free estate planning, because it's the exact same lesson of the entire show. Handle it before the emergency, not during it. It's free. It's a 5-minute phone call to start, and you don't have to be a client or come to the workshop or even come in the office. So, Megan, real quick on that.
0: Think about it this way and be honest with yourself. What happens if you keep waiting on those documents? Best case, nothing happens and you got lucky. Worst case, your spouse and your kids are the ones who pay for it at the worst possible moment when it's already too late to fix. That is the one decision with a deadline you don't get to see coming.
2: So here's the simplest call you're going to make all year long. Pick up the phone. You can reach me directly. This is Jerry Goodman. My phone number, 865-415-2070. Again, 865-415-2070. It rings directly to my phone. Either myself or Jared Hubbard, we would need to have a brief little chat with you to make sure that you are in the 95% easy-to-use kind of group, the simple group, who doesn't actually need to an attorney. If you are, and most people are, we're going to send you a link. You can do this completely on your own, or we'll still even help you with it a little bit on our own for no fee if you need us to do that as well. So please think about this. It doesn't get any cheaper than free, folks.
1: 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It's going to go straight to him. 415-2070. Thanks to Megan. 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
6: Let me be the first to say it. Back to school. Sorry, kids, but your little butts are about to be crammed behind a desk for another long school year. But that also means school buses will be choking the roads and there'll be school closings to worry about, which means mom and dad starting the day with the latest news, weather, and traffic from News Talk 98.7 WOKI.
7: I'm Bill Hemmer, and these are the most impactful moments in American history. It was the summer of 1969. And on a dairy farm in upstate New York, a sea of people gathered together for 3 days of peace and music. The Woodstock Music Art Fair was a miraculous success born out of chaos. The tiny town of Bethel had gotten ready for 50,000 attendees, but instead, they were greeted by 400,000 individuals from all over America. Independent artists like Carlos Santana became household names. Others like Janis Joplin, The Who, Jimi Hendrix, and the Grateful Dead cemented themselves as rock icons. The festival was a snapshot of the free-spirited optimism that captivated America's youth and proved that music can be a powerful vessel for change. For more, go to foxnewspodcast.com. I'm Bill Hemmer, Fox News.
8: A number of luxury BMW owners were shocked this week to discover that, upon getting in their car, the ultimate driving machine's entire multi-screen dash was lit up like Times Square with a huge ad for the new Spider-Man movie, the entire dash. 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And yes, I'm sure it's tempting for automakers to sell it as advertising space. The problem is, that's your dashboard. You bought it with the car. When did they get the right to sell advertising on your dash? In 2023,
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9: Next demands of the U.S. I'm Jack Callahan, Fox News. A sweeping list with which Tehran says the U.S. must comply before it lifts its threats to the Strait of Hormuz. The list includes an end to U.S. sanctions, the withdrawal of American forces, and compensation for war damages. Oman says talks with Iran over management of the waterway continue. The United Arab Emirates says an Iranian missile targeted a vessel operated by the state-owned oil company on Saturday, but no injuries were reported. In Yemen, government forces struck back at the Iran-backed Houthis, raising fears of a renewed civil war there, and Turkey offering new details on its mutual defense agreement with Saudi Arabia and Pakistan. ICE arrests more than 1,200 suspected illegal immigrants in Georgia.
10: Those arrested include convicted sex offenders, child abusers, and those with assault and battery records, among other crimes. Marcos Charles, Executive Associate Director of ICE Enforcement, told Fox and Friends more than half of those arrested, 720 illegal migrants, had criminal histories. ICE is processing those detained for removal proceedings or criminal prosecution. In response to protests, Charles says, agents have made changes to how they track individuals in the U.S. illegally and changed enforcement efforts and arrest methods. Deborah Valentine, Fox News.
9: Chaos in a California city as its 911 call system is hacked.
11: Susan City declaring a state of emergency after its hackers crippled its 911 system. Officials shut the network down to stop the threat from spreading and protect evidence for a federal investigation. Despite the chaos, city officials say residents aren't facing an immediate danger. Dispatchers are routing calls to a county dispatch center. Investigators are working to figure out how the malicious software got inside the network and who was behind it. Chris DeMeo, Fox News.
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9: 30 children missing from Tennessee are safe after investigators spent 6 days tracking them. The Tennessee Bureau of Investigation says search teams found all of them between July 29th and August 3rd. The children had been reported missing, delinquent, or as runaways. Investigators checked 109 addresses during the operation. Two of the kids were ultimately found in Georgia, another located in Mississippi. Several law enforcement agencies and children's organizations teamed up for that search. The U.S. Post Office continues to operate with a massive deficit, which could mean higher prices to send mail.
24: The agency reporting a $2.5 billion loss in its last quarter, that deficit underscoring growing financial concerns. The Postmaster General, in fact, warned thousands of post offices could face reduced service or even closure, and prices could also rise, all, of course, without congressional action. The Postal Service has reported more than $120 billion in losses since 2007.
9: Fox's Kevin Cork. It's hot and humid across much of the country this weekend. Melanie Black of Fox Weather with an update.
25: It's hot and humid for a lot of us across the country today. It's going to be stormy across the southeast and into parts of the northern plains and through the Midwest. But the strongest storms are likely to be across the plains and in through areas of the Ohio River Valley, Chicago, Indianapolis, Milwaukee, some of those cities that are mentioned, where we have two rounds of storms, one already ongoing across Iowa and into Missouri. Already reports that there could be some golf ball size hail associated with these storms. But our biggest concern going forward through the rest of today is going to be a damaging wind. There's also the chance for an isolated tornado or two. Keep in mind, there's a very humid air mass that's in place, so any of these stronger storms also have the potential of producing some heavy rain.
9: The risk of flash flooding also for millions across the Midwest and the Great Lakes. I'm Jack Callahan, and this is Fox News.
26: We're continuing to track scattered showers and thunderstorms through the afternoon. Strong to severe weather is possible, with the main impacts being gusty winds and a risk for localized flooding. High temperatures for the day will be in the upper 80s and low 90s. And with that high humidity, it's going to feel much hotter in the mid to upper 90s. From the WVLT First Alert Weather Center, I'm meteorologist Megan Desmal.
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29: 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Thank you so much for taking time out of your day to listen to us on the radio and or watch us on Facebook or YouTube Live. We appreciate it. We did a little promo video for our show yesterday. Bobby and I did, and got a lot of attention from you guys. So I hope we have a lot of folks tuning in this morning live on Facebook or YouTube. But if you're listening to us on one of the many radio stations throughout the Southeast, thank you so much. And we're going to have a fun show today. So I was trying to think about doing something different today, guys. And I actually watched a podcast, or I didn't watch a podcast. I listened to a podcast the other day.
30: Well, a lot of them doing video now.
29: Well, they are, but yeah. I was actually driving, so I was listening.
30: Good. Allegedly.
29: And the title of it was Ask the Pros. And it had nothing to do with retirement planning, but I thought, well, that's kind of a cool concept. So It was a gentleman. He had two or three guests on there, and they were all professionals in that particular subject. And I thought, man, that'd be a fun radio show. So today we're going to be asking the pros, and I want you guys to imagine that myself and Tim and Bobby are just sitting at the kitchen table or sitting around in the living room with you. And, you know, we're just taking your questions and answering them to the best of our ability. Now, some of these questions are going to have to do with retirement planning. Some of them are not. They're going to be random fun questions. So we're just going to try to make this show fun today. I do want to let you know how to reach out to us here in our Chattanooga office. Come in and see Tim and Bobby, 423-710-9199. Up in Knoxville, come see Brogan Walters, 865-951-7526. And as always, we give out my book, Plan Today, Own Tomorrow. All you have to do is scan the QR code at the bottom of your screen or go to plantodayoffer.com, plantodayoffer.com, and we'll send the book right out to you. All right, guys, let's have a little fun today. We're going to just jump around if you guys don't mind. Tim McDermott, how you doing this morning?
0: Fantastic. Can't complain. Life's good.
29: Life is good.
0: I could use some more. I know it sounds crazy, but I want some more of that rain. My grass is loving it.
29: Oh, yeah, yeah. We've gotten a lot of rain. Bobby, how you doing, buddy?
1: I'm good. Yeah.
29: Little boy sleeping anymore now?
1: Sleeping better. Good. He's sleeping better. We're getting back to what was normal, but man, with a four-month-old, it was a rough go for 3 or 4 weeks, man.
0: I feel like that's the weekly question. I walk in and I'm like, you sleep any better this week?
29: Yeah. I can always tell when Bobby's had sleep and not had sleep. He's got a little chip in his step most days. Some days he doesn't have that chip in his step.
1: They quit asking why I take two-hour lunch breaks and sleep in the truck or in the parking lot.
29: Where's Bobby? He's upstairs. He's upstairs taking a nap. Oh, man. Sleeping is good for us, so we need that. Guys, I want to start with the question that I asked Bobby yesterday. So, Tim, I'm starting with you this morning on our promo for the show today. What do you think is the number one question folks ask when they come in to see you and Bobby here in Chattanooga? Somebody just starting the process for retirement planning, they've already retired or they're 1 year out. What do you think that number one question is?
0: How do I not run out of money is usually the synopsis of what they're trying to get to, right? They want to make sure that they've got the income to take care of them and their lifestyle for the rest of their lives. And then a lot of folks want to leave something back to their kids
29: legacy
0: as well.
29: Legacy benefit. And then Bobby, your answer was what?
1: Yeah, my answer was similar. It's, do I have enough money to retire?
0: Sure.
1: Which is kind of another way of going about that. And that's really, we love when people ask that question because it just opens the door to that conversation.
29: Absolutely. So what do you guys see as the, give me 2, 3, 4 top concerns. Bobby, I'll start with, what is keeping people up at night when it comes to retirement planning?
1: Inflation's one of them.
29: Okay.
1: Right? It's got to be a big one, right? Everybody's seen that a lot more in, you know, recent history than I guess they have in a long while. You know, they've seen prices go up and they just wonder, you know, if I've got X amount to retire on, you know, is that going to be enough in 15, 20 years when prices are a lot higher than they are now.
29: So it's funny you brought up inflation. This is Monday's Wall Street Journal. Inflation metrics to change at a crucial time. Sounds like inflation might be going back up a little bit, guys.
1: Yeah, and there's some tomfoolery that the federal government can do with that. There's a lot of different inflation metrics, right, that they use, and they can include certain things, exclude certain things. So,
29: sure.
1: So it's important to make sure that when you hear an inflation number, you know, it covers all the important things that most households spend.
29: Okay.
1: Because right? They can include energy, they can exclude energy.
0: Food.
1: Just food.
0: Gas.
1: Right.
29: Yeah.
1: Just right now, including or excluding energy is a huge deal.
0: Yeah.
29: Now, guys, correct me if I'm wrong. Is there not a few things they do not include in those inflation metrics?
0: Depends on what you're looking at. Most commonly, you're going to see CPI.
29: Right.
0: That's if you've heard that term on the Talking Head shows. That's pretty all-inclusive. You're going to see just about everything included there. That's kind of the number I would go by. PPI is more of a indicator of what's to come over the CPI.
1: Yeah,
29: gotcha.
1: And to get nerdy, right, one's the consumer price index, CPI, right? That's what you and I spend as, you know, consumers, as individuals.
0: First the producer.
1: Yeah, PPI is producer price index. So
29: I like that.
1: That includes a lot of stuff that are like inputs to businesses.
0: Mm-hmm. You saw where that really became an effective indicator is when tariffs started to hit.
29: Mm.
0: PPI became kind of a leading indicator to say, hey, you're going to see this hit, you know, your wallet here pretty soon.
29: And yeah, it
1: that's did. Right. Because if PPI increases, right, it gets more expensive to the people that are building
0: that's
1: and
0: right.
1: doing the services for us.
29: Gotcha.
1: And an often amount of times, those producers will actually pass the costs on.
29: All right, so inflation's one. Tim, you've kind of answered this in the number one question people ask, but give me some other concerns.
0: Yeah, income planning, of course. Everybody wants to make sure that their income is taken care of and set up for life. That's going to include inflation, what sure. Bobby's talking about, right? But they want to make sure that there's a plan. And I find that it's most people are visual learners, right? And so having something written out and shown to them helps them kind of grasp that concept.
29: I love that.
0: And it makes it a little bit easier to
29: understand. Lifestyle is included in that income planning too, correct?
0: Sure, yeah. You got to make sure that, you know, if you guys want to take those vacations for the first 5, 6, 7, 10 years, if you guys, you know, want to make sure that, you know, you can get a new car 4 or 5 years down the road, that's included. The more information you give us, the more accurate of a model we can kind of put together for you.
29: Yeah. So if I'm going back to, I'm going to say my last 10 conversations with clients, either here in Chattanooga or up in Knoxville, I think one of the biggest topics now or concerns or worries is healthcare. Healthcare in, you know, talking about inflation. Mm-hmm. I mean, healthcare continues to rise. The cost is going up. We're living longer. Had a conversation with a gentleman just yesterday. And this guy's pretty awesome. He owns a home health service. So he helps people when they get sick. He's got about 200 employees. I mean, he's got a big business. But he was talking about his mother. His mother's 99 years old.
0: Good for her.
29: And he says, Gary, I got to fly to Virginia because mom's having surgery. I'm like, oh no, what's going on? They're actually going to go, they're not going to open her up, but they're going to do a procedure to try to help her veins open up a little more inside of her heart. Hmm. And I said, and
1: that's amazing.
29: I just asked the question. I said, at 99? I mean, that's, he goes, hey, look, she still drives. She still takes care of herself. My father's already passed away. And she says, if this gives me 2 or 3 more good years of life that I can enjoy you and the grandkids and stuff. And I said, do you think she's healthy enough to do this? He said, they're not putting her to sleep.
0: Yeah.
29: So but I thought that's interesting. I thought, man, that kind of ties into what we talk about all the time. Longevity risk is a real thing.
0: Sure.
1: Yeah. So and people are doing everything they can to extend it too, right?
29: That's your point. Yeah. Right. Better medicine, better technology. Yeah. And what's one other thing, Bobby? I mean, something that comes to my mind. We were talking about a video series me and Tristan just started working on, and I'll throw it out there to you. I don't think people really think enough about future taxes.
1: Yeah, without a doubt. Right. Taxes are a huge one. You know, the government has just recently crossed $39.5 trillion in debt.
0: Yep.
1: And the only way that we can pay that debt off is by tax revenues. Right.
29: Yeah.
1: And I've got a Wall Street Journal here article here that says big deficits stir risk in bond market. What people don't realize a lot of the time is half the problem is when treasury bills and treasury bonds come due, the government doesn't pay a lot of those off with cash.
0: Yep.
1: They refinance their debt.
0: They reissue more treasuries.
1: Right. It's like you would refinance your house. You know, you're not going to go just pay your house off and refinance. You get a new loan to pay the old loan off at better rates. Usually that's why you do it. Here's the problem with what's going on right now with the bond markets is when the debt was issued during COVID and during the pandemic, it was a super low rate initially, right?
29: Right.
1: Now it's coming due and they got to refinance at current rates.
0: So would you refinance your house if you refinanced it in 2020 and got a 3%, you know, interest rate? Would you go out and refinance it now for the interest rate?
29: No, I don't think so.
0: No. Right? But they're kind of forced to.
1: The government's going to be forced to do it.
29: Yeah. So, I mean, these are just some of the things that maybe you're asking yourself, or maybe these are some of the concerns you have. You're a pre-retiree, you're stepping into retirement, or maybe you just retired, or maybe you're 3 to 4 years into retirement and you're still worried about these things. That's why we invite everyone to come in and see us, because the complimentary conversation we're going to have with you guys, there's no risk, there's no fee, there's no cost. When I say it's free, it's free. Come in and see Tim and Bobby here in Chattanooga, 423-710-9199. Go up and see Brogan in Knoxville, 865-951-7526. 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We'll send the book right out to you. Or you can text those same two numbers. You can text the word book. Chattanooga, 423-710-9199. Knoxville, 865-951-7526. And when we come back, I'm going to turn the tables on the guys a little bit, and I'm going to ask them what are the biggest mistakes they are seeing as people are planning for their retirement. We'll be right back.
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1: Knoxville, 865-951-7526. Come in and see us, guys. It's absolutely complimentary, and we can help you with these questions. Tim, I'm going to jump on you for a second here.
2: Come on over.
1: Jump on. Jump over the table, Gary. What is the biggest mistake people make when building a retirement plan?
2: I think there's a few. I'm going to call it lack of building a retirement plan, probably. But it's usually going to boil back to we see people hyper-focus on the investment side of things. Mm-hmm. And I think that's led a lot of times by the advisory group that you're with.
1: I agree.
2: And their focus is on growing the money, growing the money, growing the money. This is great. This is really important, right? I want you to grow your money. If you're making investments, you're making investments to make money, right? But it can't be the only thing that you look at. We are an investment planning firm, right? Not just an investment group.
1: I like that.
2: And so we plan around all these different things. You've heard our radio show. You know what we're talking about, right? We're talking about the income plan, long-term care, the health care, the taxes and inflation and everything else that goes along with it. But the planning has to be the focus of what we're doing. Planning for that income, planning for that inflation, planning for the what ifs, planning for the unknowns that are going to happen, you know, down the road. And then the investment portion needs to match that plan.
3: Mm. Yeah, that's a huge point, right? And people come in and say, you know, often people ask, you know, what kind of returns does your firm get? We've got that data, right? But it really just depends on what your situation is.
1: Right.
3: And if you're somebody that's been in the mode where just getting the biggest and best returns you possibly get, my question would be, why? Like, what do you need that big return for? And do you understand how much risk you're taking to get that return?
2: Yeah, that's a great
3: point. So if your retirement plan can work with 5-7% returns, that's the amount of risk you need to be taking to get those returns.
1: Right.
3: If you need 5-7% and you're getting 15, great. I'm happy you're making money, but I want to make sure you understand you're taking additional risk. You know, when the markets do turn over, you're going to see something that may affect you a lot more than you really realize.
1: So we're not saying anything bad about, you know, I always call them the big box firms that focus on growth, growth, growth. I mean, we need growth. But there comes a point in your life, Bobby, where if you're stepping into retirement, growth is still important, but it might not be the most important thing.
3: Yeah, that's right. You got to have a goal. You know, and that's usually, you know, how much growth, if you're 5-10 years out from retirement, how much growth do I need to have in my assets to secure an income in retirement, right? If you're sitting there, you're going to pull 4% out of your portfolio, I think it's kind of broken, but you're getting 15-16% a year the last couple of years, which is not unreasonable.
2: Yep.
3: And then it turns over and that 15-16% can turn to 15-16% down in a hurry. Well, if you're using that as for income, you're in a...
1: So, Tim, do you think clients or folks in general have gotten a little spoiled? Because since 2008, 2009, our market's been on a run. So they're now it's almost a habit. They're, we're going to get 8, 9, 10%. That's not always the case.
2: Yeah. I mean, if you look at the history of the S&P 500 going back, you know, 10, 20, 50 years, you're going to average somewhere around that 8 to 10%
1: right.
2: mark, right? But there's 10-year stretches where that's not necessarily true, right? And we've been so such a booming market here recently. We've seen such big returns. And even the pullbacks that we've seen, like 2020 and 2022, have been, you know, I hate to say minor, but, you know, in the big picture of things, they haven't been nearly
3: It didn't seem like it when they were happening, but
2: yeah.
3: In hindsight, you're right.
2: Yeah,
3: they're a big deal.
2: They're slight setbacks to the plan. And not only were they much smaller pullbacks, they recuperated much quicker and took off. I mean, 2008, and when that happens, you saw about a 60% loss from top to bottom, a little over that. And to get back to even, if you didn't touch it, didn't pull from it, took 5 years.
1: Took 5 years to get back to even, so you missed out on opportunities.
2: That's right. And if you were pulling money out during that time, it took you much longer.
1: Well, I was working with Bobby this morning on a client I have a call with right after the radio show. And, you know, they've done well. And they've got a lot of money in her 401k. And I looked at Bobby and said, do the math for me here. It makes no sense.

0: And Bobby figured it out. Tim, they're looking at pulling 16.5% out of the 401k to last for 7 years. But they're also, Bobby, you saw it, he's counting on an 8% return.
1: Yeah.
0: So in 3 years when she retires, let's say the market is negative for 2 years in a row, that's going to blow. I mean, that plan's not going to work.
1: Yeah, the sequence of turn risk got them, right? Yeah. And 8% a year, I don't think is an unreasonable assumption.
0: I don't either, but...
1: But if you're using that income...
0: You're hoping.
1: That's exactly right.
2: Yeah.
1: There's a whole other set of variables there.
2: Yeah.
1: Because if it's down 10 in the first year, which again is not an unreasonable thing for a 8% average rate of return over 7 years, you're going to miss out on a year or two of income on the back end of that plan.
0: Sure. Absolutely. I think that's... I mean, we've said the word 100 times in the show already today. It's plan. You got to have a plan. You got to be ready. Another conversation I had with this gentleman yesterday, talking about his 99-year-old mother, we were talking about his accounts. And I said, you got to have a buffer account. And he was, what do you mean? What do you mean a buffer account? I said, well, that's our yellow bucket of money. You know, it's for emergencies, but it's also that buffer account. If the market does go down 2 years in a row, instead of pulling money out of the market when it's down, you can pull money out of the buffer account, you know, your cash account to let that get back up, let it return. Sure. Like in 2022, for example, maybe you're pulling money out of the buffer account instead of your investment accounts. Bobby, if you could give every American one piece of Social Security advice, what would it be?
1: Talk to a professional, right? Because Social Security seems so straightforward, but it's really not. You know, you get the statement, go, oh, I can get X at 62, I can get Y at full retirement age, or I can get Z at 70, and you just, people look at it and generally pick the number that they think is best. Most people wait without professional advice, I would say. But if you need that money to spend, you're pulling from other assets, right? Mm-hmm. So you really need to sit down and talk to somebody about it, because once you file Social Security, you're pretty much done.
0: You're done.
1: And it can affect a lot of things. It can affect, you know, spousal benefits. It can affect survivor benefits. It can affect what you're pulling out of your retirement assets to make your cash flow work, right? And Gary, you know the number, right? You said it's 500 and some odd ways to...
0: Over 500 ways to file Social Security.
1: That's nuts, right? And if you don't do it every day, how are you going to know what works best for you? And there's probably one or two that work out better than the other 498.
2: Yeah.
1: So you really need to sit down with somebody and kind of talk about what your particular situation is with Social Security.
0: So Tim, someone filing Social Security, does that decision affect their taxes?
2: Yeah, it certainly can. It's really going to depend on what you're doing, when you're doing it, and are you going to continue to work after age 62 before full retirement age? Are you going to pull that Social Security before full retirement age? Are you doing Roth conversions? Are you having 1099s from investment accounts or CDs? All that's going to matter, but that's part of the big picture plan that we've kind of put together for our clients here.
1: Yeah, I'd say the opposite is true as well, Gary. Taxes affect when you should take Social Security.
0: Right? Oh, I like that.
1: Because if you're going to continue work, to Tim's point, like, you can get hammered taking Social Security too early.
0: Yeah, I agree.
1: It's really complicated to my point.
0: Real quick, I got a question for both of you. If you could go back and tell your younger self, give your younger self one tip for investing. Tim, I'm going to start with you. What tip would you give yourself, your 21, 22-year-old Tim McDermott?
3: Where are you going with this, Tim? I got an answer.
2: Could buy Apple, you know?
3: Yeah.
1: This goes against every fiber of my being as a financial planner. Buy Bitcoin, right?
0: Yeah.
1: But the problem is I wouldn't know when to sell, so yeah, I'd probably lose a bunch of money.
0: Something you would tell yourself?
2: No, I would make sure that I want to say that I would go back and invest young. I did, actually, and yeah, I did very well.
0: Yeah, but you grew up in the industry.
2: Yeah, so I kind of had an idea and I knew better. And I did. I started investing in my 401k when I was 21, 22 years old. And I've never stopped, right? I think that was a great call. It worked out very well for me. But I would stress to myself how important it is to invest in other places at the same time.
0: I like that.
2: Non-qualified investments, ways to, you know, don't necessarily buy the toy that was shiny and pretty at the time. And
0: that's where I was going to jump to myself, you know, because I had a pretty good job in my younger 20s. Buddy, I was spending some money though. I loved motorcycles. I loved cars. And if I could go back and change that, that would be a big tip for me to tell myself. Yeah. Bobby, you got anything?
1: Yeah, I'd say that was probably it. Remember, when you're younger, you know, money's really tight.
2: Mm-hmm.
1: You know, even if it's in hindsight, it's not as tight as you thought it was. in the moment, it certainly felt like that.
2: Yeah.
1: To just put something back. I don't care if it's $10, $20 a month, right?
0: Right.
1: You got to develop that habit. You got to work out that financial planning muscle, sure. Right? Everybody wants to be strong. They go to the gym. Well, financial planning and financial responsibility is kind of the same way.
0: It sure is.
1: If you don't work on it, you're not going to grow it.
0: That's right. If you're hearing some questions that you've been asking yourself, or maybe you and your spouse have been sitting around and you've got these concerns going into retirement, are we going to have enough money? Do we have enough money? Are we going to have enough income to last us for the rest of our lives? What if one of us gets sick? What do we do about Medicare? When do we turn on Medicare? When do we plan for Medicare? These are all the things we do inside of our plan here at Guardian Investment Advisors. 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It's not going to cost you anything but a little bit of time. 423-710-9199. 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We'll be right back.
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0: 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Knoxville, 865-951-7526. 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Bobby, estate planning. I think a lot of people feel or think that estate planning is only for the super wealthy. What would you say about that?
1: Yeah, I think that's a common misconception. Estate planning is for everybody. And you have an estate plan right now. Even if you don't have any documents, the state you live in has an estate plan for you. And it's oftentimes not what you want. So, you know, if you've got, you know, a spouse and some children, even if they're minors, right? They're all going to divide that up probably pretty evenly, according to the state of Tennessee. Georgia's the same way. That causes a lot of issues. But what a lot of people overlook, too, in an estate plan, it's just not who gets your stuff. It's who helps care for you if you're incapacitated. So I'd say for younger folks, estate planning is important for the financial power of attorney and the medical, what they call an advanced directive right now.
0: Right.
1: It's the old will and medical power of attorney. There are things you need to do when you're younger and put in place, even if you don't have a bunch of money.
0: Yeah.
1: Because it's about a lot more than money, especially if you have kids.
0: But does everybody need a trust?
1: Not everyone needs a trust.
0: But everybody needs a will.
1: I'd say everybody needs a will. They need a financial power of attorney. They need an advanced medical advanced directive.
2: Everybody looks at all these laws that are in place, right? You look at the estate plan code. You look at the tax laws. There's over 7,000 pages of tax law, right? And they look at these and they think, look at all the advantages that the government has. Look at all these rules that the government has that don't work for me. Well, in reality, you already have a plan. You have an estate plan. You have a tax plan. It's just not the one that you put together. It's the one the government put together for you. And those 7,000 pages of tax law are your benefit. You just have to know how to use it to your benefit.
0: Like that.
2: Right?
0: I like that.
2: And it's part of what we do. We also work with your CPA to help with that. We'll refer you over to some attorneys and help you in that process to work with that. But use all that law in your advantage as much as possible.
0: I like that. Tim, let's focus on Gen Xers. That would be me, people my age. So there's a great wealth transfer going on, and it just started last year, and it's going to extend for the next 10, 15 years. We're over $80 trillion. $80 trillion with a T, dollars is going to be passed on to the Gen Xers out there. Should Gen Xers, take myself for example, should we know where our parents are, where their documents are? Should we know what their trust says, their will says? Do the Gen Xers need to be involved because of all this money that's about to be passed along?
2: It's hard for me to answer that, right?
0: Yeah.
2: Probably to an extent. When we talk to most of our clients, some of them are okay with their kids knowing everything that's going on.
0: Right.
2: They even bring them to meetings sometimes, which I encourage. Some of them don't want their kids to know how much they have or how they're spending it because they don't want there to be some greed mixed in there. And money does funny things to people.
0: Sure does, yeah.
2: But it is good for you as the beneficiary to understand where you can go to find these things out.
0: Mm-hmm.
2: So a lot of times when we're working with clients, we're in that holistic approach. So we're helping them with just about everything under the sun other than a savings account and maybe a checking account, right? They know that they can come over, see us. We'll be able to show them everything that's going on when that happens and help them process that complicated paperwork and everything when time comes. It's a huge concern that we have, and it's part of the reason that we're talking to everyone about doing these Roth conversions is because we know that when you inherit that money, mm-hmm. you're going to be forced into a position where mm-hmm. you may jack your tax rate, you know, 2, 3, 4 brackets higher because you're going to be forced to. And
0: right.
2: So that is part of the plan that we're doing with boomers to make sure that Gen X isn't in that position.
0: And Bobby, someone, let's say in their 80s, and they've got a 60, 58, 55, 60-year-old son, daughter. Mom and dad's plan is probably not going to fit with your plan when you inherit that money.
1: Yeah, especially if it's pre-tax money.
0: Yeah.
1: Right. To Tim's point, you're going to have a whole lot of taxable income that comes in. But that's kind of the point I think you were making earlier is if your family dynamic is such that you can include your kids in that estate planning, do it, right? That makes it a lot easier because what a lot of people don't realize is when mom, dad pass away, right, kids are grieving and also they have to handle all this financial administration when
0: stuff.
1: They die.
0: Stuff.
1: Right? And that's the last thing they want to be doing is talking about mom and dad's money, right, when they've only been dead a week or two.
2: How many times have we sat across from mom and dad? Mom and dad said, well, they're going to inherit all this money. I don't care if they pay the taxes. It's not a big deal. But at the end of the day, I'm sure you'd rather your kids have it than Uncle Sam, right?
0: Yeah. Yeah. And when you run those numbers, it kind of wakes them up a little bit.
2: That's right.
0: Right? So, Bobby, let's stick with the Gen Xers for a few minutes. So, act like you're talking to me. What should Gen Xers be doing right now? Let's say I'm not going to inherit a penny, by the way. Just not. That's just the way the dice have rolled for me. But a lot of people are going to inherit some money, but tax situations, everything else, they got great careers. They're already making good money. mom and dad die after the second death. They got to take all this pre-tax money out in 10 years. I mean, they should start doing their homework now.
1: Yeah, you should really try to talk to your parents about that, kind of what it's going to look like. It kind of feels dirty to a lot of folks, though, right?
0: We're all going to die.
1: Hey, mom, dad, hey, I want to make sure you don't inconvenience me when you die, right? That sounds awful. I'll tell people a lot of times, hey, blame it on me. Blame it on me, Tim and Brogan, and say, hey, we're putting a financial retirement plan together for you. It matters what gets left and how it gets left. And so you can go, mom, dad, listen, my dirty financial planners wanted me to ask what happens after you die, right?
2: And don't call that me makes dirty, I shower.
1: that makes the conversation a lot easier, but it does really matter, right? Especially from a tax standpoint. So that's really the important part. And I often find that a lot of times people are open to have that conversation.
0: Oh, sure.
1: Because for mom and dad, it makes them think, hey, things are being taken care of and planned for. So it makes them feel better about their plan as well.
0: So Tim, someone sets up a trust. I think one of the largest things you and I have seen, we've been working together for a long time. Someone gets a trust set up. They don't fund the trust. Why is that happening?
2: One of the biggest mistakes in estate planning. You go out, you see an attorney, you spend $5,000, $6,000, $10,000 building out a trust package, and then you put nothing in the trust. The trust is now a really expensive paperweight.
0: Yeah, it's just paper.
2: Yeah. You've got to fund it, meaning that the trust needs to own those assets or at the very least be the beneficiary of those assets. When you leave your attorney, they almost always give you a sheet of paper that says, structure your assets like this. And it will tell you what to do with that trust, where to put that beneficiary, who owns that asset. And it's up to you to go back and make sure that that thing is done.
0: You got
2: to
0: fund it, right, Bobby?
1: Yeah, you almost always have homework when you leave an attorney's office.
0: Yeah.
1: Remember that.
0: Bobby, should tax planning be discussed every year with clients?
1: Yeah, without a doubt. Right. Sometimes not a lot changes from year to year. Other times a lot changes and it makes a big difference, especially right now when we're in a 2-year-ish window with the One Big Beautiful Bill Act. We're having tax planning conversations with our clients, you know, pretty regularly, especially if you're in a position where you want to do Roth conversions, because current income matters. What income tax bracket you're in matters. And for a lot of our clients, you know, their income's not necessarily set every year. It's probably pretty close.
0: Yeah.
1: But we can't tell you, you can't tell us what your income's going to look like exactly next year. So we need to sit down and have that conversation.
0: Tim, someone retires with plenty of money, and I know we've seen these clients. Can they still have a bad retirement?
2: Yeah.
0: Money's not everything.
2: Yeah. And it's all going to depend on what you're trying to do with retirement, right? To the financial question of that, I've seen folks retire with a really good chunk of cash and they just go on an overspending spree and they put themselves in a bad, you know, income to expense ratio. And then it means we have to tighten up on the back end, which no one ever wants to do. I've also seen folks retire with tons of money. They don't have to do anything, so they don't do it. And mentally, that is really hard on folks when you go from stimulating your brain every day and having a purpose to get out of bed every morning to nothing. That is what kills people faster than anything.
0: I love it. Having money is a great thing. We need money to retire. I have a funny saying, income is the outcome. Your lifestyle matters, and that's things, Bobby, we talk about all of that with our clients. We don't talk about just growth, growth, growth. We put a plan together around the lifestyle they want to live, correct?
1: Yeah, that's exactly right, and it looks different for everybody, right? You may not have big spending goals in retirement and hanging around the house gardening or doing woodworking or whatever your hobby is, maybe it. Other clients, they want to go and spend and travel and see grandkids and get an RV and
0: travel the world.
1: Yeah.
0: I mean, we see everything.
1: Volunteer. We just got to figure out what that is for you and let us help you plan around it.
0: It's all about putting a plan together so that you can go into retirement. We have a funny saying, live every day like a Saturday. There's no alarm clocks. Get up and do what you want to do in retirement. That's what we want you to do. But the key there, what I just said, we want you to do what you want to do in retirement, not what somebody else wants you to do. We want you to have fun. We want you to have freedom. We want you to have a breathable retirement plan because guess what? Life happens. Things happen, changes happen. That's why working with Tim and Bobby here in Chattanooga is so essential. Working with Brogan up in Knoxville, we're going to put a plan together for you so you don't have to worry about these things anymore. And you can enjoy every single day. You've worked 30, 40 years to build up for retirement. Don't go into retirement on hope. going to retirement on a known number, on a known fact. And that's what we do here at Guardian Investment Advisors. Again, here in Chattanooga, 423-710-9199. Knoxville, 865-951-7526. 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
0: Welcome back to Plan Today, Own Tomorrow. Gary Thurman, thank you so much. Thank you. I said shank you. I meant thank you so much for joining us today. I was jumping ahead of the game there. Folks, I think you can tell Guardian Investment Advisors, we're passionate about what we do. We are a family and we love working together and we love working and helping our clients plan for today so you can own tomorrow. That's what this show's all about. We come each and every week to try to educate you on different topics when it comes to retirement planning. But listen, if you're someone out there younger, you know, if you're in your 20s, 30s, 40s, if you're a Gen Xer like me, come in and have a conversation with the guys. Let's start putting a plan together for you now so you can have an amazing future when it comes to retirement planning. If you've already retired and you think, hey, things are good, maybe get a second opinion on that. Let's make sure things are good for 30 years in retirement. That's the whole goal there. We don't want you to run out of money. And God forbid, if you get sick, we want to help you out. Guys, let's have some fun here. All right, Bobby, let me start with you. If you were not a financial advisor, what would you be?
1: I would have probably joined the military. You know, that was my
0: you wanted to be a pilot.
1: I wanted to be a pilot in the Navy. My dad was Navy, grew up on Navy bases.
2: You and Tom Cruise just soaring through the
0: air. Yeah, you would have been a maverick, dude.
1: We're about the same height.
2: I know.
1: We're about the same height. I started exploring different options when my eyesight failed me as a kid. But hey, now I think you can have corrected vision and be a pilot. Although I might be a little too old.
0: So we're going to lose Bobby as an advisor. He's going to join the Navy.
1: Yeah. I think I'm a little too old at this point for them to take me, but
2: Top Gun 3, sir.
0: Top Gun 3. Sorry, Bobby Fudge. Tim, what about you? If you were not a financial advisor, I think I know the answer to this, but what would it be?
2: I would have been a mechanic.
0: Yeah.
2: I was a mechanic. I did it for about 5 years, starting in high school my junior year. Started then, and I worked it for a little while, and then everyday mechanics is tough. You're sweating in the summertime. You're busting your knuckles in the wintertime. And I enjoyed it, but I decided it was better as a hobby for me.
0: Yeah, but you love do that because you love cars.
2: Yeah, cars, bikes, anything with a motor. I mean, anything with wheels, a motor, some things without wheels. I enjoy driving, working on, wrecking and fixing. And yeah. I mean, my dad got pissed at me when I was a kid because I took his lawnmower four-wheeling back in the woods and then got it stuck. I have a passion for that.
0: I love it. All right, Bobby, favorite movie?
1: Oh boy, that's a tough one. I'm not a big movie guy. I would have to say Tristan's looking at me. He's upset that I don't watch more movies. You know, I have to say the one I watched most as a kid was that the original Top Gun movie.
0: Yeah, yeah. Oh, I love that.
2: See that happen.
1: I tried to get through the second one. I know this is going to be an unpopular
0: I'm going to smack you across the table, man.
1: I don't know. When the space plane came undone and he walked into a bar in Kansas. And
0: that was awesome.
3: Oh, I'm glad you liked it, Gary.
2: That was in the first five minutes.
0: Hey, where am I at? And the little boy goes, Earth?
1: Yeah. I hadn't finished the second one, but the first one as a kid was great. You know, I watched it. It was probably 5 or 6 years ago. It was on television. I watched it with my dad.
2: Know how to star in Top Gun 3 if you don't see Top Gun 2.
0: That's right. I mean, come on, man.
1: And we kind of looked at it and went, yeah, the first one's kind of cheesy.
0: I think I've watched
1: awesome.
0: Maverick 6 or 7 times now.
1: I'd just sit down and give it a go. But
0: yeah.
1: The space plane thing, I was like, okay.
0: It's incredible. Tim, what's your favorite movie?
2: Gone in 60 Seconds.
0: Please. Oh, love that movie.
2: Nicolas Cage.
1: Oh, the second one.
0: Eleanor, who you named your daughter.
2: Yeah. Just a great movie. It's corny. If you watch it today, it looks terribly outdated.
0: It's still awesome.
2: But it's all about cars.
1: You seen the original one, though? I think there was an old school one.
0: There's an old school one.
2: Oh, yeah.
0: They're very old school one, yeah. Bobby, favorite? I know you're not big into sports, but what's your favorite sports team?
1: I was born and raised in Jacksonville, Florida, so I'd still have to say the Jaguars. It's been a rough go. We had a couple good years in the last couple years.
0: You got a great system down there right now.
1: Yeah, I remember when I was a kid and you know, doing extra chores so I could stay up and watch the late Sunday games when I was a kid. Like, I had good memories following the Jacksonville Jaguars.
0: Oh, I love it. Tim, what about you? Favorite sports team?
2: Yeah, you know, I'm not a huge sports guy. Here's the thing. I don't like to watch sports. I've played just about everything from lacrosse to baseball to football, hockey. I've put a hand in every sport that's out there. And I think I have some natural talent for it. But to sit me in front of a TV and watch it drives me nuts. I don't want to watch it. I want to go do it. With that being said, we did grow up as NC State fans. In the Raleigh area. Wolfpack back in Philip River days.
0: Good times back in the days. I love that. Bobby, what's your favorite restaurant? It doesn't have to be in Chattanooga.
1: That's a good question. There's a little restaurant on my side of town in Red Bank called Old Man Rivers.
0: So good.
1: It's a great little restaurant. The guy that owns it, his name is Rivers. Shout out. He's not paying me to say this. Although he could, right? Rivers, give me a dollar. When we first moved into Chattanooga.
0: See, cool sponsor of the show.
1: Yeah, a cool story real quick is when we first moved into town,
2: super cool guy.
1: I went to a little German restaurant in North Shore, picked up food for my family coming home, and he was my waiter.
0: Wow.
1: And one of the first things he said to me was, hey, I'm Rivers, you know, I'm opening my own restaurant. And I basically said, sure, buddy. Well, good luck with that, right? And then he happened to open this awesome restaurant not 2 miles from my house. So Mountain Creek Road, Old Man Rivers, awesome place. Be prepared to wait, though.
2: You should at least get an appetizer on.
0: Yeah, you should. Yeah. Tim, do you have a favorite restaurant?
2: I've got a handful of favorite restaurants in Chattanooga area. Probably my go-to is Main Street Meats.
0: Love
2: that place downtown.
0: Love it.
2: It's fantastic. Maple and Ash out in Phoenix, Arizona is amazing.
0: Oh, my gosh.
2: Hard to get past. And believe it or not, there's a hole-in-a-wall restaurant down in Jacksonville, Florida that does really good, authentic ramen. And it's just phenomenal.
0: Tim, what's the restaurant that I loved in Jacksonville where we'd go get that fresh fish? They'd catch it, bring it in every single day.
1: Captain D's?
2: The one on the water, right?
0: The one on the water.
1: Over there in Mayport?
2: I believe it's called Dockside. No.
0: Yes, Dockside. That was it.
2: It used to be. In fact, forget the one called Mayport, but the owners of the one in Mayport partnered with Dockside originally.
0: Oh my gosh.
2: And then the new owners bought
0: them
2: out.
0: And what was the fish?
2: Triggerfish. Triggerfish.
0: And they blackened it?
2: Yeah.
0: Oh man. Every time I was in Jacksonville, see Tim, I'm like, we're going there.
2: Grilled blackened trigger fish is fantastic over there.
1: That's cool.
0: So between the two of you, who is most likely to forget their password?
2: I don't remember any of my passwords.
1: I was about to say,
0: glad I have this little guy right here because it remembers everything.
1: I think we'd fight on that. But we have to use password systems because we've got so many in our business.
0: All right. Between the two of you, who would order dessert?
2: Not me.
1: I guess that means me. I'm pretty picky about it, though. I'm an old school cheesecake guy. If there's cheesecake on the menu, I'm probably giving in.
0: Okay. I like that. Who would take the longest vacation? I think this is a great question.
2: In Alaska?
1: I don't know.
0: Okay, let's reference that. Who would take the longest vacation without their children?
1: Oh.
0: Oh, that's a little tough.
1: I think I win this one as the shortest vacation, right? Because mine's 4 months old and I can't legally be away right. from them that long.
2: But you have 7 years of experience to go from on June, right?
1: True.
2: I don't. I'm gonna say I probably would.
0: Does this include our? I was leaning Tim on that one.
1: That's probably true.
2: Because I don't mind being in the woods by myself for 2 weeks.
0: Yeah. I'm not gonna ask. I'm gonna say this question, but don't answer it because I know the answer. Watch golf all weekend. Neither one of you.
1: Yeah. No.
0: Watch sports all weekend. Neither one of you.
2: Yeah.
0: Who would get lost without GPS?
2: So I have a pretty good sense of direction. I have a pretty good sense of direction. There's two places I lose my sense of direction. Riverside in Jacksonville, Florida. Don't know why. Can't figure that place out for the life of me. And on a golf course. I have no idea which way I'm facing. Other than that, I think I can figure my way out of anywhere.
1: Yeah, I think I need some more. Can I get to where I'm going without a GPS? Yeah. Absolutely. May it take me a couple extra turns if I don't have one? Maybe, but I'll figure it out.
0: I had to pick on Tristan, who's taking care of all of our audio and visuals right now. Yeah. But I remember he texted me one time. He was coming to my house and said, Gary, Waze says I'll be there in 13 minutes. I went, you actually put in my address to get to my house?
2: it's two turns, Tristan.
0: All right, real quick. Tim, what's something clients would never guess about you? I have an answer. You're an exceptional cook.
2: Oh, okay, fair enough. I mean, I look like it.
0: You are a really good cook, but if you have another answer.
2: No, that's probably a pretty good one. I don't talk about it a ton, but I do love to cook. I love to try new things. And I actually just got the subscription package of ChatGPT, and I'm trying to organize my really good recipes.
0: Your menus and recipes, I love that. Yeah. That's great. Bobby, what's something clients don't know about Bobby the Fudge?
1: That's a tough question.
2: I would say that probably nobody before today knew that he wanted to be a pilot.
1: That's true.
0: That's one.
1: It's still something I think about every once in a while, right? Obviously, they probably won't let me in a jet, but flying a plane around would be pretty cool.
0: I think something maybe a lot of people don't know about you, Bobby, me knowing you personally, is how much you love to be outdoors and fish and hunt things like that, because that's one of your biggest passions.
1: Yeah, I prefer to be outside anytime I can get outside. It doesn't really matter what it is if it's outside.
0: Yeah. I think most clients know that I love to play golf. I think most folks know what my favorite sports team is. I make it pretty obvious out there. I think one thing maybe people don't know about me is I like to study wine. Wine is so interesting to me and how it's made. And like hearing the stories and older stories, the European wines versus the American wines, it's always fascinating.
2: Some pretty cool history to that.
1: Because it's been around a long science. Time, right?
0: That's science, and I love it. But that's just something that maybe not a lot of people know about me personally. Look, we just had some fun on that last segment, but maybe you got to know Tim and Bobby a little bit better, myself as well. But the first part of our show, we're really talking about getting you set up for retirement in the right way. If you are concerned about retirement, you're concerned about where you're going to be in the future or where you're at right now post-retirement, give us a call, 423-710-9199. Come in and see Bobby and Tim absolutely free. 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Thanks for joining us on Plan Today on Tomorrow. We'll be back next week with more fun retirement talk. We'll see you then. Take care.
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7: 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The content provided is intended for informational and educational purposes only. The views, statements, and opinions expressed herein are those of the individual speakers and not necessarily those of Foundations and its affiliates. The information contained herein does not constitute an offer to sell any securities or represent an express or implied opinion or endorsement of any specific investment opportunity, offering, or issuer. Any discussion of performance or returns is not indicative of future results. Any discussions of specific strategies are for informational purposes only and have been provided to help determine whether they may be appropriate for your specific situation. If applicable, the primary goal is converting retirement assets into a Roth IRA is to reduce the future tax liability on the distributions you take in retirement or on the distributions of your beneficiaries. Each individual investor's situation is different, and any ideas provided may not be appropriate for your particular circumstances. Comments regarding a particular client's experience may or may not be the same as another client's experience and is not an indication that any client or prospective client will experience the same or a higher level of future success or performance. Foundations only transacts business in those jurisdictions where it's properly registered or is excluded or exempted from registration requirements. Registration as an investment advisor is not an endorsement of the firm by securities regulators and does not mean the advisor has achieved a specific level of skill or ability. Nothing herein constitutes a recommendation that any security, portfolio, or securities or investment strategy is suitable for any specific person. No legal or tax advice is provided. 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
9: Growing concerns. I'm Paul Stevens, Fox News. Tensions rising all across the Middle East. Iran says it will not reopen the Strait of Hormuz until the U.S. meets several key new demands, including lifting sanctions and withdrawing its military from the area. The United Arab Emirates saying an Iranian missile targeted one of its ships in the strait. No casualties reported. Yemen's military also attacked Iran-backed Houthi rebels, raising fears of renewed fighting in that area as well. More progressive politics in Wisconsin as a candidate for governor makes her final pitch to voters ahead of a big primary on Tuesday.
10: Francesca Hong is barnstorming the state of Wisconsin this weekend. She continues to make the case that her campaign is about, quote, permanent affordability. But there have been concerns, including from the Washington Post editorial board, over how she'll be able to fund some of her initiatives. She's also been forced to respond to a lot of previous social media posts, some of which she's walked back, like wanting to cancel Thanksgiving. Hong says she's changed. Regardless, some Democrats have warned against her candidacy. Senator Bernie Sanders has not necessarily come out against Hong, but he didn't endorse her, saying he's not really been involved in gubernatorial races.
9: And that's Fox's Madeline Rivera. Now, Hong has been pressed several times to clarify her comments and has walked back several previous social media posts. She now says Thanksgiving is her favorite holiday. Two people are dead after a boat carrying 14 people capsized near Liberty Island in New York Harbor last night. The 22-footer overturned around 10:30 p.m. That prompted a major emergency response. FDNY, NYPD, and the Coast Guard. 12 people pulled from the water, taken to area hospitals with minor injuries. Divers later recovered a 27-year-old woman and a 5-month-old baby girl from the water, both taken to a hospital where they were pronounced dead. An investigation is underway. 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
9: Hawaii's two Democratic members of Congress clearing the way in their primary hurdles, voters backing both incumbents to advance to a November general election.
23: Congressman Ed Case has defeated Progressive State Senator Jared K. Ohokalole in Hawaii's 1st District, winning the Democratic nomination for a 7th term. Case had faced criticism from the party's far left over his comparatively moderate positions. In the 2nd District, Congresswoman Jill Takuda easily won her primary, defeating three challengers, including Kareel Basin, who was arrested following a confrontation on a Maui beach. Case will face Republican Adriel Lam, while Takuda will take on Republican State Senator Brenton Awa in November. Matt Murphy, Fox News.
9: Meantime, incumbent Democratic Governor Josh Green easily winning his primary in Hawaii. Republican Gary Cordery won his primary. That sets up a November matchup between the two. In Europe, some more unease concerning drones.
24: Drone sightings raising alarm bells over Germany. A pair of drones apparently seen over sensitive military bases there, and that is obviously raising concerns. Now, officials have been investigating the incidents amid concerns about possible links to Russia. Germany has been seeing more drone activity near sensitive military and transportation sites. Other European countries have also reported similar activity.
9: And that's Fox's Kevin Cork with that update from D.C. Coming up this week, accused UnitedHealthcare CEO killer Luigi Mangione returns to court for a status conference. In his case, Mangione accused of fatally shooting UHC CEO Brian Thompson outside a Manhattan hotel in December of 2024. Mangione will be allowed to ditch prison attire for civilian clothing at a hearing on Tuesday. That appearance coming less than a month before jury selection begins. In his murder trial on September 8th, he has pleaded not guilty to the charges. I'm Paul Stevens. This is Fox News.
25: Temperatures are building into the upper 80s and low 90s, but we're continuing to see those scattered showers and storm chances through the afternoon and evening. Strong to severe weather is possible, with the main impacts being gusty winds and a chance for localized flooding as downpours are possible. We'll continue to see the heat and rain next week. From the WVLT First Alert Weather Center, I'm meteorologist Megan Desmal.
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0: Monday, August 9th, 2026. I'm Jared Halpern. Another Republican warns about doing away with the filibuster.
1: I would remind especially people in my party, too, that Republicans are the ones that are most often in the minority when it comes to holding the presidency, the House, and the Senate. So be careful what we wish for, because we certainly don't want to allow the Democrats that opportunity.
0: And can Congress benefit from more women serving?
1: For whatever reason, women are able to come together and share ideas in a bipartisan manner, maybe easier than the men. We love to talk about our families. We love to find solutions.
0: This is the Fox News Rundown from Washington. Iowa will get a new senator this year, something that doesn't often occur in the Hawkeye State. Republican Chuck Grassley is the longest serving senator currently in the Senate, first elected in 1980. Since 2015, his Iowa colleague has been Republican Joni Ernst. But Ernst is not running for a third term, announcing last year she'd retire.
2: I never imagined this farm girl would have the opportunity to serve as a lieutenant colonel and then a United States senator. Only in America and by the grace of God.
0: Her decision came as a surprise and set up an open seat in a historically competitive state. Before her election to the Senate, Ernst served in Iowa's state house for 4 years and held local office before that. An ROTC graduate at Iowa State University, Ernst served in the U.S. Army Reserves, rising to the rank of lieutenant colonel in the Iowa National Guard. Her experience with sexual harassment in the military led her to support bipartisan legislation with other women senators changing how investigations and prosecutions are handled in the military. Ernst recently sat down with me for an exit interview to look back on her life in public service, her decision to run in the first place, and why she's stepping away now.
1: I had served in the Iowa Senate for about 4 years, and then Senator Tom Harkin, who was a Democrat, announced his retirement, which really did shock a lot of Iowans. Yeah. But at that time, if we think back to 2013, 2014, President Obama was in office, and there was so much going on in that administration at that time period that inspired me to run. One was bringing back fiscal sanity. It was really important to me because I had been a county auditor early in my career, working on the state's budget as a state senator and seeing the way the federal government was just not managing what I felt was their money appropriately. The second thing was, of course, the war in Iraq and Afghanistan. I'm a veteran of the Iraq War. And when President Obama started to remove troops against the military advice of his senior leaders, I thought it was the wrong thing to do. It was the wrong thing to do because we saw the rise of ISIS then at that point. And I thought, you know what, with all of these things going on, I can't just sit back and complain. If I want to make changes, I actually have to have a seat at the table.
0: I want to talk about a lot of those issues that have come up over the last several years that you've been serving. But you mentioned Senator Harkin and kind of the shock when he announced he wasn't running for re-election. It was quite the surprise when you made the same announcement. Why did you make that decision?
1: Well, it was multi-factor, and a lot of prayer and reflection went into this. But in at the beginning of my Senate career, when I was running for office, I actually did make a pledge that I would serve two terms. Now, a lot of senators make that pledge, but they don't keep that pledge. I do believe in term limits. I know it's not on the books right now, but I did self-term limit myself. But beyond that, of course, family needs to come first right now. I'm at that age where I have parents that need additional support and assistance. And right now I have a second grandchild on the way, and I would love to spend more time with my grandchildren. So
0: you are not the first senator I've heard give that reason.
1: Yes, being a grandma is very important to me, but also being in a position where I can really take care of my parents is important. They've always been there to support me. It's my turn now to support them.
0: When you first joined the U.S. Senate from the Iowa Senate, did it
3: meet expectations? And what was the biggest surprise maybe coming in that you weren't prepared for?
1: Well, honestly, moving from the Iowa Senate into the United States Senate, it was a shock. You know, realistically, I understood the challenges that our federal government faces. But coming from the Iowa Senate, where everyone works on the floor of the Iowa Senate, you don't have separate offices somewhere. You're all working there. So if you need to work on a bill with somebody, you can look across the chamber and say, oh, they're so-and-so. So, and I would go pull that person back to the back bench in the Senate. We'd sit down and we could hammer the issues out between whether it was our parties or the different committees of jurisdiction. And typically you could get a bill, as long as it's a good bill, you could get the bill passed maybe in that same session or maybe the next year. Here in the United States Senate, it doesn't work that way.
3: Well, it is the world's most deliberative body.
1: Oh, it is the most deliberative body. And you could spend an entire career in the United States Senate trying to get a bill over the finish line.
3: You know, and that is something that a lot of people complain about, those mm-hmm. that maybe are watching the Senate mm-hmm. from the outside. How come they can't get anything done? The point you're making is it takes a lot of time. Is that a good thing or a bad thing for the institution and for government?
1: Honestly, as I look at it, now that I've had the opportunity to sit in my seat in the United States Senate for 12 years, I see it as a truly great advantage for our country, having such a deliberative body. And the reason I say that is because a lot of folks will say, get rid of the filibuster. We don't need to deliberate, you know, so much in the United States Senate. If we did that, one, we'd become a glorified house, truly, and we would give our country whiplash. Mm. Our economy could truly suffer if you move from administration to administration. As long as they have both chambers of Congress, you really would make very radical changes that could greatly affect our constituencies and the economy, affect how we do things around the world every so many years. So you would ping pong back and forth. We wouldn't be able to sustain different programs. We certainly could do some economic damage. So I just want folks to think about that. And most because often,
3: the filibuster's in the news an awful lot right
1: an
3: now.
1: Awful
3: obviously,
1: lot,
3: President Trump has said what he wants to see done with the filibuster. We've heard some of your colleagues say the same thing. But your warning is that this could cause a lot of yo-yoing, a lot of back and forth.
1: A lot of back and forth, absolutely. And I would remind especially people in my party, too, that Republicans are the ones that are most often in the minority when it comes to holding the presidency, the House, and the Senate. So be careful what we wish for, because we certainly don't want to allow the Democrats that opportunity. Think about it. If this had been the case a number of years ago, if the filibuster had been gone, we would already have Medicare for all across the United States. We would be in a socialized medicine situation. There are so many things the Democrats would have done during their holding of the presidency, the Senate and the House, that we would absolutely be very upset about at this point in time.
0: We're speaking with Iowa Senator Joni Ernst. More of our exit interview after this.

0: I love this place. I've been surfing here since I was a kid. Now, seeing my grandson out on the water, it means everything to me. Watching him and taking in the blue waves, the sea breeze, the blurry horizon.
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10: Here's a look inside the Beltway. I'm Jeff Manasso. The Trump administration is setting up a panel to better serve military spouses and families. An executive order signed by President Trump established a Presidential Military Spouse Commission to offer advice on policies affecting military families. The president saying the commission will ensure we continue to give military spouses our very best so our military can continue to be the strongest military in the world. And we're proving that. A recent survey of active duty military families found a spouse in employment, pay, child care, and children's education among the top concerns. A new government report finds President Trump's plans for new Navy warships could put a strain on the U.S. shipbuilding industry. A new fleet of battleships announced by President Trump will cost about $275 billion over the next 20 years, according to the Congressional Budget Office. The first of nuclear-powered ships could cost $23 billion, and the 15 ships purchased through 2056 would average about $18 billion per ship. Democrats have questioned the plan and overall cost. Unveiling designs for the Golden Fleet last year, President Trump committed to supercharging U.S. shipbuilding, saying the new ships will be 100 times more powerful than any battleship ever built. For the Fox News Rundown, I'm Jeff Manasseh.

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13: If you're looking to get stronger, you don't necessarily need a bunch of heavy weights to do that, at least not to start. Body weight workouts, when you do them the right way, can be really effective. Strength and conditioning specialist Dana Santis told us, with body weight training, you create progressive overload by changing joint angles, adding instability, or choosing more challenging variations of the same exercise. Two other factors driving progressive overload are time under tension and muscular fatigue. That means the amount of time your muscles are engaged during a movement, the slower the movement, the harder it will be until you reach the point where you can't do another rep with good form. You want to stop before you collapse. Also, remember this, pay attention to your breath. So important. Breathe out when you exert force. I'm Dr. Sanjay Gupta, helping you live a better life.
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I'm Chad Pergram with the Speaker's Lobby. There's a push by President Trump and other conservatives to force the Senate to remain in session throughout the balance of the month and blow up the August recess. They hope to do this to pass the Save America Act. It requires proof of citizenship for voting. However, that bill has never proven to have the votes to pass, based on two roll call test votes earlier this year. The only way to keep the Senate in session would be for Republican senators pushing for approval of the Save America Act to take to the floor themselves for days on end. That is not a filibuster. That's because they're not trying to block something. Those would just be really long speeches. And so far, Republican senators who support the Save America Act have not shown a willingness to command the floor for hours on end. Moreover, just holding the floor for hours on end doesn't necessarily earn a result either. The Senate could then just quit for the day because the Save America Act isn't even the pending business before the Senate. Plus, the Senate doesn't have to approve a lengthy adjournment resolution anymore. The Senate would still meet every 3 days to comply with the Constitution during the recess. With the Speaker's Lobby, Chad Pergram, Fox News.

0: The middle of midterm season may be the wrong time to ask, but are our politics becoming more divisive? Is there less that Republicans and Democrats actually agree on? Or are we just focused on the few issues that deeply divide the two parties? Senator Joni Ernst has been a senator for nearly 12 years, and after her second term ends late this year, she'll retire. In our Fox News Rundown exit interview, Ernst looked back on her bipartisan relationships serving in the Senate and how to return to some of that problem-solving civility.
1: I think the divisiveness over the last 12 years has just grown more so. And when I first entered into the Senate, just for example, two examples, we were able to get together just random groups of Democrats and Republicans, and we could do a dinner here and there to talk about miscellaneous objectives, things that we could agree upon. We don't really do that anymore, which is really, really sad. And we also had a bipartisan women of the Senate dinner that we did it as well. And we wouldn't even talk about really issues of the day. We would just get to know each other as human beings, know about our families, talk about, you know, what's going on in our home states, in our lives. And we don't do that either. And I think because we're not able maybe to come together quite as much in bipartisan groups, that it has made legislating very difficult. Difficult to find the things that we agree upon and maybe could move forward.
0: Is the Senate better served if more women are elected?
1: Oh, I think so.
0: You mentioned the sort of bipartisan, because it is a small club,
1: yes,
0: right, of
1: it is.
0: Women in the Senate. And you come from both parties, and I'm just curious what that's been like over the last 12 years as more women have been elected in your time in the Senate than certainly when you arrived here.
1: Yeah, I do think, and for whatever reason, women are able to come together and share ideas in a bipartisan manner, maybe easier than the men. We love to talk about our families. We love to find solutions. And most often, in my experience, men will look for ways to have their name first or take credit for a bill. Women are less likely to push and say, well, it has to be my way or the highway. It has to be my name first on a bill. The way I try to operate in the United States Senate, and I find other women do this as well, is the goal is to get the legislation over the finish line. Mm-hmm. It doesn't matter who's going to take credit for it. It's just that it gets done so that our constituents are seeing better ideas implemented in their federal government.
0: I've heard from a lot of lawmakers, especially in more leadership types, trying to corral narrow majorities, that we have to be mindful of letting the perfect be the enemy of the good.
1: Right.
0: Has that happened more over the last 12 years, certainly in your time, than when you arrived?
1: I would say probably about the same amount as when I first arrived in the United States Senate. But sometimes we get caught up in, we want our legislation to be perfect. We think we have the 100% solution, but that 100% solution most likely is not going to get over the finish line without some adjustments, making accommodations for other members as well. So you have to figure out what's the right path forward to get it passed.
0: What is the key to improving congressional standing? Obviously, you've seen the polling. Congress as an institution is pretty unpopular. Not true of the individual serving in the body all the time, but as an institution, Americans seem to have lost confidence in their Congress. Why is that? And is there a remedy for it that you've been able to identify?
1: A remedy. That's a really great question, Jared, because I think a lot of people pay a lot of attention to social media.
0: Yes.
1: And I think that social media, in some cases, it can be very inspirational. But at the same time, the flip side of that coin is that it can also do a great amount of damage. It's one thing to be out in in the seats that are so far away from the action, it's easy to vilify individuals, vilify what they're doing. We don't think of members of Congress as human beings. We don't think of them as having families and real problems like everyone else might. So I would say a little less of the vilifying on social media. That's something that can't be legislated. It mm-hmm. just has to come from a good place. You know, I hate people that are always pushing negative information out there. You know, we need to be able to communicate our ideas, why they're right for the American people as members of Congress. And at the same time, I wish that those that are out there trying to influence would stop peddling misinformation, because believe me, there's a lot of misinformation on social media.
0: What are you going to miss most about being a U.S. senator?
1: I think representing Iowa has been such a privilege, such an honor. I will miss the 99-county tour that we do every year, being able to go to some of those communities I haven't been as familiar with. And I love traveling across Iowa and being able to meet Iowans where they are. So I will truly miss hearing my constituents' experiences, their challenges, but also the wonderful things that are happening in their lives. When it comes to actually physically being in Washington, D.C., so many of my colleagues are really incredible people, and I will miss seeing them, you know, on a daily basis, or hearing from them on a daily basis. And it has hit home a little bit more just in recent weeks as well, with the passing of my friend Lindsey Graham. You know, he was a dear friend, and I never thought that he would be taken away so soon. Never in a million. But it just really hammered home the idea to me that I love sharing with so many of these extraordinary people what's going on in their lives and how they're working on different issues. And I won't be doing that probably on a daily basis in the future.
0: As you look back over 12 years, is there a vote that you're particularly proud of? And is there a vote that you wish maybe I could have done that differently, or you want to redo on?
1: Well, I would say there's not one singular vote, I think, that has defined who I am or my career. But I would always say I'm very proud to be a pro-life senator. Life is very important to me. So every vote that I have taken that supports the most vulnerable among us, which would be children within their mother's womb. That has been important to me. The votes that I have taken as the make 'em squeal senator from Iowa when I'm out there combating fraud, waste, and abuse, those are important because I know how hard my Iowans work, you know, for their paychecks. And every dollar that they send to the federal government, we should take care of those dollars and make sure they're not wasted. Do-overs, there's probably a ton of do-overs that I could outline. But, you know, as I'm evaluating votes in the Senate, I always try and do the right thing. First for my nation, second for the people of Iowa, and then the votes that I will be able to hold my head up as I leave the Senate chamber. So it's been a mixed bag of emotions as I get ready to leave the United States Senate. But I truly hope I've left my country a better place because of my service.
0: Let's talk a little bit about the future of the Senate and your party. You've seen some changes to the Republican Party, certainly in your two terms in the Senate. Is that a fair, first of all, is that a fair assessment? Has there been serious, significant changes to the party? Or is it kind of just the, you know, regular kind of ebbs and flows that you get?
1: I think there are always ebbs and flows within our parties.
0: With any party, right?
1: Within any party. But certainly the changes that I have seen personally and things that I would love to combat in my own party. I mean, we could talk all day about the Democratic Party and the Democratic Socialists of America and their move to communism. But I would say within my own party as well, something that I am dismayed about is that we do on the far, far fringes. And again, the Democrats have their far fringes. Mm-hmm. But on our far fringes, we have seen a move away from supporting Israel. Mm-hmm. We have seen anti-Semitism in those far fringes. And I hate that. I am an adamant supporter of Israel. I am an adamant supporter of our Jewish brothers and sisters. And so the war that is happening in the Middle East, I see combating Iran as necessary to protect our own nation, mm-hmm. as well as to protect our friends and allies in the Middle East.
0: Has the Senate yielded too much of its power to the executive branch?
1: I do think that in some cases we have yielded quite a bit of power to the executive branch, and we do have opportunities to reclaim that. I would say in this administration, what I've seen, whether it's with the combat operations in the Middle East, I support those. Mm-hmm. So I wouldn't say that we've ceded the power so much to the presidency in that case, because I think the president has the authority to do what he's doing. But when it comes to areas in, especially surrounding the purse strings of our federal government, I would like to see more of that done within Congress than, you know, really exercising the muscle of the executive branch.
0: What is going to be your advice for whomever succeeds you in the Senate?
1: Is to represent Iowa well. There always seem to be various mandates that come out of elections, and I fully expect and hope that Ashley Hinson, who is our one of our congresswomen in Iowa, I have endorsed her. I hope that she holds my seat. If that is the case, I know she is going to represent Iowa well. She is an incredible communicator. She takes the stories of Iowans and can share them on a national stage so that others understand the challenges, whether it's with our farmers, if it's our military members out of our great Iowa National Guard or Army Reserves. She can do so much of that and do it well. But I would just encourage whoever it is, just represent Iowa to the fullest extent possible.
0: Should children aspire to be a U.S. Senator, to be a member of Congress? Is that is it an honorable profession? Is it a worthwhile endeavor?
1: It absolutely is. And I always ask any school group that comes out to Iowa when I have them assembled on the steps of the United States Senate, I always ask, how many of you are thinking about politics in the future? Very few hands are ever raised. And so what I will respond to that is, okay, for every one of you that did not raise your hands, I was just like you. I never aspired to be in politics. That was not in my future. My greatest regret is that my grandparents, my mother's parents, my father's parents, none of them lived to see their granddaughter become a U.S. senator. I don't think they ever would have believed it, because I came from the farm. I came from a very humble family, not a politically connected family at all. My family never engaged in politics, and they saw their daughter, their granddaughter, you know, become a United States Senator. I think many kids today don't ever think I would have that opportunity. But I want them to know you can go on and have other professions. You can be a farmer. You can be a soldier. And you can be a United States Senator. You know, again, nobody planted that seed in my mind when I was young, but I want them to know they can.
0: A lot of people that are approached today about maybe running for office worry about what it's going to mean for their family, what it's going to mean for reputations, the mudslinging, the negative personal politics. Has that gotten worse, or are we maybe just more aware of it? Is there just more of it out there?
1: I think there's more out there. And I do caution people. Anytime I sit down with someone who is not engaged in politics before and they're thinking of running for a higher office, just to be aware because of social media. And I think the accessibility of, you know, those types of platforms where anyone can go out and say anything they want about a person. Of course, with artificial intelligence, there's so much negativity that can be really pushed forward. And so you just really have to be aware that the mudslinging is going to be out there. 90% of it's not going to be true, you know, but your family needs to be aware. And I think that has been the hard thing about serving, is that not only are you targeted in most cases absolutely unfairly, but your family is going to be subjected to that, right, wrong, or indifferent. They are going to be pulled into that arena as well. And that's the really hard thing. And I think there are a lot of really wonderful people that will choose not to serve.
0: I was going to ask, that was going to be my follow-up. Is that sort of stopping people who ought to be serving from serving?
1: Yeah, I do think so. And I think that's really unfortunate because there are so many people. And I believe this because I've term limited myself. I believe that there are so many wonderful Republicans or conservatives that are out there that have the knowledge, the skills, and the ability to be a really wonderful representative or senator or city council member or you name it. There's a lot of great people out there that should be sharing their gifts with the American people, but they are afraid to because of maybe they have had a family member with an addiction. Maybe they have had parents that split when they were really young. I mean, there could be any number of issues that would be brought up in their family again because they would choose to run. And that's truly unfair.
0: I'll finish with this. It may be the easiest question I've asked you so far. Any reason why Iowa should not remain the first in the nation caucus?
1: There are no reasons Iowa should not remain first in the nation. Iowans are very, very engaged. Okay. And they follow presidential politics and the issues of the day quite well. They are a very, very educated constituency. And so I would encourage our Republicans to keep Iowa as first in the nation when it comes to those caucuses. But, okay, and here's the kicker. I also believe Democrats should reconsider their move from Iowa. We chose Barack Obama twice, and I think that or gave Barack Obama his start. And so when they say, oh, you're not diverse enough, diversity within our own population doesn't matter because we choose diverse candidates. Again, because we are an educated population. But our Republicans have absolutely done the right thing by keeping Iowa first in the nation. I would hope that at some point the Democrats would reconsider because you do not find better people than you do in Iowa, regardless of the party. We have wonderful people that take politics very seriously.
0: Senator Ernst, thank you for your service to the country, and thank you for sitting down for an exit interview.
1: Thank you, Jared. It's a pleasure and a privilege.
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19: Fox News, I'm Deborah Valentine. The U.S. and Iran continue peace talks as Tehran issues a list of demands for reopening the Strait of Hormuz to international shipping.
20: They include ending the war, withdrawing troops, financial compensation, and removing the U.S. naval blockade. The U.S. has not yet publicly responded.
19: Fox's Anita Vogel reporting. Congress did not approve President Trump's Save America Act before departing Washington for a five-week summer break. Vice President J.D. Vance on Fox's Saturday in America weighs in.
21: The president's priority right now is to get the Save America Act passed. I think it's absurd that we're the most advanced democracy in the entire world, and yet we don't have voter ID. That really has to change.
19: Most Democrats oppose the Save America Act, claiming it will disenfranchise some voters. 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

0: Here's a look outside the Beltway. I'm Tanya J. Powers. Massachusetts Governor Maura Healey has signed expanded protections for immigrants into state law. She says it keeps ICE agents with no judicial warrants out of schools, health facilities, and courthouses. The law also requires workplaces to give employees at least 2 days' notice prior to any scheduled inspections by ICE and keeps local police from asking about immigration status. Vineland, New Jersey's planning board is weighing whether to allow an almost finished AI data center to drastically expand its footprint. And Wednesday's meeting to discuss it had to be moved from City Hall to a 750-seat theater packed with people concerned about transparency, water use, and property values. The Nebius and Data One Center is almost 130,000 square feet and wants to add another 587,000 square feet. A Data One attorney at the meeting addressed transparency, saying the company has done what it was required to do. And 21-year-old Abilene Almanza is charged with threatening to commit a mass shooting at an elementary school in Greenbrier, Arkansas. Investigators say she planned on stealing weapons from a relative's home and targeted an elementary school because she said that's where she was bullied the most as a kid. She also thought there would be less security on hand. She's being held on $1 million bond. For the Fox News Rundown, I'm Tanya J. Powers.
1: Is the Fox News Rundown. Now a look at sports.
2: The Pro Football Hall of Fame opened its doors to the class of 2026 Saturday. Drew Brees, Larry Fitzgerald, Luke Kuechly, Adam Vinatieri, and Roger Craig enshrined. On the diamond, the Red Sox took a rare loss 7-3 to the A's. Boston had won 27 of its last 30 games. The Yankees took advantage, beating the Braves 5-4. Gerrit Cole outdueling Chris Sale on the mound. And in the WNBA, Chicago's Dejounte Carrington was ejected for hitting Sophie Cunningham across the head and neck on a fast break. Minutes later, Carrington, who is black, posted on social media the words white privilege and tagged the Fever, who won the game 90-86. That's your sports on the Fox News Rundown. 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

0: Monday on the Fox News Rundown, Wisconsin Republican Derek Van Orden talks with us about new food safety regulations moving through Congress and his message to voters ahead of his state's Tuesday primary elections. 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
1: One issues a list of demands to open the straits. I'm Jack Callahan, Fox News, insisting the Strait of Hormuz will not fully reopen until the U.S. agrees to a series of demands. Fox's Trey Yinks reports from Tel Aviv.
2: As the Middle East waits to see if a deal can be reached to reopen the Strait of Hormuz, Iranian officials are making new demands. Iran's Supreme National Security Council over the weekend issued a fresh statement calling on the United States to permanently end the war and compensate Iran for damages before the strait would reopen. This comes as Iran's foreign minister says even if a deal is reached, it doesn't necessarily mean the strait will stay open. Conversations about the strait come as the U.S. naval blockade of Iranian ports remains in effect, costing the regime hundreds of millions of dollars each day. And according to U.S. Central Command, as of August 8th, CENTCOM redirected 53 commercial vessels, disabled two, and boarded two.
1: The U.S. military has also permitted more than 30 ships to pass through the blockade for humanitarian aid. Wildfires continuing to spread across eastern Washington state after burning for more than a week. The three massive wildfires remain less than 40% contained, destroying hundreds of homes and businesses. In Nevada, meanwhile, a separate wildfire is growing near the Reno area. So far, more than 4,000 acres have been scorched, forcing a handful of evacuations as those flames are being fueled by dry conditions and windy weather. A Florida man charged with a hate crime for allegedly throwing a brick through a synagogue window had reportedly shared a social media post from New York City's Mayor Zoran Mamdani. Police say the suspect was angered by propaganda on social media and was anti-Israel. An account under his name had reposted Mamdani, calling Israeli Prime Minister Benjamin Netanyahu a war criminal. 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
0: 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Just click listen, then swipe right and hear the latest news updates on your time. 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
1: Hunter Biden is providing an update on his father's battle with prostate cancer. In an appearance on BBC's Newsnight, Hunter discussed former President Joe Biden's condition. The former president's office disclosed in May of 2025 that his cancer had spread to his bones.
5: The only thing that I say about my dad, about his health right now, is I wish he would complain more, because it's not good. The cancer has spread, metastasized into his bones and further. It's very painful. And it's very debilitating in many respects.
1: Biden's diagnosis was announced less than 4 months after he left office. Four California teenagers are facing charges after police connected them to at least 77 robberies across the Bay Area. The kids are accused of stealing a variety of things, including cars, guns, and power tools. Detectives arresting three of the suspects during a sweep operation, while the fourth was already in juvie on an unrelated case. A 37-year-old is also facing charges for receiving stolen goods from those teenagers. It's hot and humid across much of the country this weekend. Fox Weather's Melanie Black with an update.
6: It's hot and humid for a lot of us across the country today. It's going to be stormy across the southeast and into parts of the northern plains and through the Midwest. But the strongest storms are likely to be across the plains and in through areas of the Ohio River Valley. Chicago, Indianapolis, Milwaukee, some of those cities that are mentioned, where we have two rounds of storms, one already ongoing across Iowa and into Missouri. Already reports that there could be some golf ball size hail associated with these storms. But our biggest concern going forward through the rest of the today is going to be a damaging wind. There's also the chance for an isolated tornado or two. Keep in mind, there's a very humid air mass that's in place, so any of these stronger storms also have the potential of producing some heavy rain.
1: I'm Jack Callahan, and this is Fox News.
7: We're continuing to track scattered showers and thunderstorms through the afternoon. Strong to severe weather is possible, with the main impacts being gusty winds and a risk for localized flooding. High temperatures for the day will be in the upper 80s and low 90s. And with that high humidity, it's going to feel much hotter in the mid to upper 90s. From the WVLT First Alert Weather Center, I'm meteorologist Megan Desmal.
8: It's Darlene Graham, Lindsey Graham's sister, saying she's running for a full Senate term.
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8: 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It's a statue of Charlie Kirk set to be unveiled in Times Square on the anniversary of his death.
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14: Greetings, pet lovers. I'm your host, pet trendologist Charlotte Reed, and I welcome our listeners who tune in each week from around the globe. You know, while thinking about what's going on in my home state of Florida, I think a lot about One Health. The One Health concept highlights the critical interconnected relationship between human health, wildlife behavior, and environmental changes. This framework proves that human medicine, veterinary medicine, and environmental science cannot be treated as separate fields. When human environments expand into natural habitats, the delicate balance between species is disrupted. This disruption often forces wildlife into closer proximity with people and domestic pets, creating new pathways for disease transmission that threatens entire communities. A prime example of this is the rise of human leprosy cases in Florida, which is heavily tied to rapid urban development displacing the native nine-banded armadillo. Because armadillos possess an unusual low body temperature, they serve as a unique natural host for leprosy-causing bacterium, Mycobacterium leprae. As their habitats shrink, these nocturnal animals are forced into residential lawns and gardens, including my own. They deposit bacteria into the soil through secretions, creating a direct vector of transmission to humans who interact with the contaminated dirt while gardening or landscaping. Beyond human infections, armadillos pose distinct biological and physical risks to household pets sharing these suburban ecosystems. While dogs and cats cannot contract human leprosy from armadillos, they can catch other dangerous pathogens from wildlife encounters, most notably leptospirosis. Armadillos can shed leptobacteria in their urine, which can cause life-threatening kidney or liver failure in dogs that drink from contaminated puddles or lick the yard soil. Additionally, because armadillos root extensively through dirt for insects, they frequently track salmonella and intestinal parasites into backyard spaces where pets play. Compounding these biological risks are the physical hazards and property damage caused by armadillo behavior. When curious or protective dogs and cats corner an armadillo on a porch or patio, the animal will frantically defend itself using its powerful razor-sharp digging claws, which can inflict severe lacerations on a pet's muzzle or paws. Therefore, the extensive burrowing network can undermine home foundations and concrete driveways, while foraging destroys expansive landscaping overnight. Managing these interactions through a One Health lens requires a mix of environmental management, veterinary awareness, and proactive wildlife exclusion to keep humans, pets, and wildlife safe. Now it's time for the show rundown for the best in pet talk radio. This week on the Pet Buzz, I'm talking about
15: eight
14: a young boy, Nehemiah Turner's, reading to the dogs at his local humane society is helping dogs get adopted.
15: Seven.
14: After a deadly 7.1 magnitude earthquake struck southwestern Japan, 25 cats trapped inside a quake-damaged shopping mall in Japan were safely rescued.
15: Six.
14: Learn more about a critical veterinary crisis, accidental drug overdoses in pets.
15: Five.
14: Kenneth Phillips Esquire reviews the latest canine lawsuit of the Peltz family.
15: Four.
14: The best grooming glove offers the best benefits.
15: Three.
14: Saving money on freeze-dried pet food.
15: Two.
14: And why investigators were visiting the home of Exorcist actress Linda Blair.
15: One.
14: And a groundbreaking study published in the journal Science by co-lead author Dr. Kali Amin of the University of Exeter's Department of Archaeology and History reveals that massive canine diversity emerged at least 11,000 years ago, completely shattering the myth that dog diversity is a recent byproduct of Victorian kennel clubs. By analyzing 643 modern and archaeological canid skulls spanning the last 50,000 years, the research team discovered that the ancient dogs quickly mutated away from long, slender, wolf-like traits into a massive variety of shapes and sizes right after the last ice age. Thank you so much for joining us, Dr. Amin. Welcome to the Pet Buzz. What an interesting study you were involved in. I'm so excited you're here.
16: Thank you for having me.
14: Dr. A, your study reveals that nearly half of the physical skull diversity we've seen in modern dogs today was already present 11,000 years ago. And for our listeners who assume the Victorian era created dog diversity, how radically does this rewrite the history of our pets?
16: I think we were surprised as well. We knew looking at the skulls of the dogs we recovered from the archaeological record that they were all wonderfully different and you could hold them in your hands and see the different sizes and shapes. But when we did the kind of proper analysis of them, even we were really shocked to see how much of the diversity that we find in modern dogs today we could actually trace really far back into prehistory.
14: Here's a question that pertains to the shift from wolf to dog. The data shows an abrupt anatomical shift from long, slender wolf skulls to boxier shapes with shorter snouts right after the last ice age. What exactly triggered that specific structural change? Was it a change in diet or did it help them communicate better with humans?
16: One of the things that's really amazing about dogs is that they're the first species that humans have domesticated. So when we're studying those earliest evidence, we're really learning not just about dogs, but about what happens when an animal becomes domestic itself. So when we see this change, we know that moving from a wild lifestyle to moving in with humans will have an impact on biology. We often see animals get smaller and we see this reduction in the overall slenderness of their skulls. And this is something that we then see later happen with wild boar when they become domestic pigs. And we see this repeatedly over and over again. Part of it is very likely to be dietary. They start eating different things. They stop having to hunt as much because humans are providing some food for them. But it's likely a combination of all sorts of different factors about coming into proximity with humans, a little bit about what humans like, what they want to keep around them, and then also a little bit just about the kind of traits that you need to become a domestic animal. So it's hard to pick one specific thing, but it's really that combination of coming out of that wild space and starting to live more closely with humans that has that kind of biological impact.
14: Well, let's spend a little time discussing the Verite Russian discovery. The oldest domestic specimen you identified came from an 11,000-year-old site in Verite, Russia. If we could travel back in time to look at that specific dog, what would it have looked like? And how would its behavior differ from a wild wolf?
16: So in terms of what it would look like, we know a little bit about what the skull would have looked like, but it's important to remember from archaeological perspective, we're only looking at skull shape. So it's really hard to reconstruct how tall the animal was, what its coat color would have looked like, how long or short its hair was. Those are things that are lost to us. But we do see in the Verite skull the same general trend away from that long, slender snout into that more kind of boxy, shortened snout, a slightly sharper brain case at the top. And it's a bit smaller than what we see in the wild wolves. But it's also important to remember that we actually don't have tons of material from this time period that are wolves to compare to. So we don't really fully understand what wolves looked like in the past. And then behaviorally, that's a really tricky question for archaeologists to answer. So we can expect that these are animals that are living in close proximity with humans at the site of Retier. There was not just one skull found that looks like a dog. There was quite a few. There's genetic evidence that supports that these are some of the earliest ancestors of our domestic dogs today living at this site in Western Russia.
14: If you just joined us, I'm speaking with Dr. Carly Amin about massive canine diversity emerging at least 11,000 years ago. You mentioned that this diversity is a legacy of 1,000 years of coevolution. So how did early human survival tasks like hunting, herding, and guarding shape these skull structures long before anyone cared about what a dog looked like?
16: That's one of the really amazing things when we started to realize how diverse the dogs were from such an early point in prehistory, that it allows you to start to think about those questions about what people are doing with their dogs. And we know today dogs have lots of jobs. There are pets, but they also are involved in farming activity, in working in a variety of locations. They're work dogs for people with disabilities, but also in the Arctic, pulling sleds, still helping with all sorts of different things. And so they have all these jobs, and it's very likely that they had those jobs in the past as well. And certain shapes and sizes of dogs would have been more suited to certain types of jobs. And so while we can't pinpoint that exactly to say, okay, the dog, this place, we're doing that kind of job back 10,000 years, we know that these are probably things that would have influenced the diversity of those dogs.
14: Hold that thought, Dr. Amin. Time now for a commercial break. Dr. Amin will be back in our next segment, finishing up our fascinating conversation about doggy diversity. Also in our next segment, our feature, Celebrity Pet Buzz and Pet Money Matters, so stay tuned.
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3: You have the need to feed, enjoy our tasty morsel in the celebrity pet dish. 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
6: Aren't they cute?
3: What's the name? On July 31st, 2026, around 70 law enforcement officers and county officials searched the Southern California property of the Exorcist star Linda Blair. The multi-agency operation was led by the Los Angeles County Department of Animal Care and Control alongside the Department of Regional Planning executing an inspection warrant rather than a criminal search warrant. Authorities initiated the raid to inspect the property for structures associated with an unpermitted kennel operation, noting that her official kennel permit had expired in 2023. While Blair reportedly possessed a permit to house up to 60 dogs, investigators ultimately discovered approximately 200 canines on the property, which is tied to her rescue nonprofit, Linda Blair's World Heart Foundation. Despite the large presence of investigators, officials confirmed that no animals were seized or removed from the residence. Animal control officers remained on site purely to evaluate the overall health, safety, and condition and welfare of the dogs. Blair was described by authorities as extremely cooperative during the surprise inspection in 105-degree heat. Following the incident, she took to Instagram to reassure her fans, clarifying that the raid boiled down to standard paperwork and updating zoning diagrams, while reiterating her ongoing efforts to relocate the rescue to a larger facility. Time for your medication, Hammy. Let me get the SimPill to make sure you take the meds. With SimPill, you can't dislodge the meds from the oral gel admitted from the top of the device. Well, there's chicken, beef, or peanut butter. How about we use the peanut butter today? Okay. Hammy, sit. Now start licking. What a treat. We are continuing our conversation with Exeter's Dr. Amin about how canine diversity emerged at least 1,000 years ago. Well, you've mentioned that you and your team analyzed over 640 skulls, which survived because ancient humans often buried dogs with immense care rather than treating them as food waste. So what do these ritualistic burials tell us about the emotional bond between prehistoric humans and their dogs?
7: It speaks to this unique role that dogs have in human societies as our first companion, really. The majority of the bones that we recover from archaeological sites are food waste, and this is frequently not the case with dogs. So from really early on in our relationship with dogs, we start to see them appearing not just in burials with humans, but actually in their own burials as well. They're being interred in the same way that people would very likely treat their pets today when they pass on.
3: So let's talk missing link to modern breeds. Pet lovers love to know their dog's ancestry. Does your research show a direct genetic or structural line from these 11,000-year-old boxy skull dogs to the specific breeds sleeping on our couches today?
7: We didn't look at the genetics at all. We were really focused on looking at what the dogs looked like themselves. But from a morphometric perspective, we see a huge amount of overlap between modern dogs of a diverse number of breeds and the shapes of those skulls that appear in archaeological record. What we don't see is the most extreme breeds that you would think of today. So like the King Charles Spaniels, the really short-faced pugs, the massive Great Danes. Those are the outliers that are missing from archaeological history. But the majority of other dog breeds have some shapes and sizes that are represented within the archaeological record.
3: We're going to be thinking about this for a long time, especially when we are in a dog park and we start seeing all the diversity of dogs, you know.

0: Well, to pull off the study, your team used geometric morphometrics to create 3D shaping of mapping the skulls. Can you explain to our audience in simple terms how this technology unlocks secrets that the naked eye just can't see?
1: Essentially, it's a digital assisted analysis where we take a 3D model of a skull. And instead of taking a couple measurements, like to measure the overall length and the overall width, instead we look at the skull's shape in its entirety by placing little points along it using a computer. And then a bit of statistical analysis analyzes the shape of those coordinates all as a package. So it allows you to get a lot more subtle shape change than you would get from just combining a couple measurements with your ruler or whatever you might be using. So it's just a more nuanced way of looking at all the really subtle places that the skull might be changing rather than just its overall size or overall width.
0: Technology is so interesting. We love our dogs so much and we want to know what they think, but their history is so overwhelming. And not only that, it tells us so much about how early man lived.
1: Absolutely. And thinking about the diet, our long relationship with dogs has had a dramatic impact on how dogs eat. Obviously, wolves mostly eating meat, right? But early on in that relationship, dogs actually developed an ability to digest starch. And we've seen this from ancient DNA analysis of archaeological dogs that was a direct response to living with humans who were eating grains and doing these other things and feeding them stuff that was wildly outside the wolf diet. And so they're actually now genetically able to digest starch because they've lived with humans and they've been doing it for thousands of years. And that makes it possible for them to eat the things that they eat today.
0: Yeah. And so then you have to ask yourself, where the theme is everyone talks about feed your dog like a wolf. Well, is all that meat really good when they've been eating carbs and starch-based diets for a really long time? Or do you still wonder, is a mixture better?
1: Most dogs are now predisposed to starch digestion, so they'll certainly be absolutely fine on a modern dog diet and don't need 100% meat in many cases.
0: Well, Dr. Amin, thank you so much for being a guest on the Pet Buzz and sharing your research. Before you depart today, would you be so kind as to share your website so we can learn more?
1: You can find me on the University of Exeter website if you search my name. And we also have a lab website, which is called Shard3D. So you can find out more about our morphometric work there as well.
0: Awesome. Well, just to remind you, that was University of Exeter's Department of Archaeology and History, Dr. Carly Amin, discussing her study, which reveals that massive canine diversity emerged at least 11,000 years ago, completely shattering the myth that dog diversity is a recent byproduct of Victorian kennel clubs. Having a pet costs money, so pet money does matter. Saving money on freeze-dried pet food.
2: Pet Money Matters with pet trendologist Charlotte Reed.
0: You can dramatically lower your expenses on premium freeze-dried pet food without sacrificing quality by shifting from full meals to toppers. 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This method allows a single bag of expensive food to last for months rather than days while still providing your pet with raw, live enzymes and bioavailable nutrients. 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Eventually, you can maximize your nutritional investment by altering how you prepare and store the food. Always rehydrate the dry nuggets completely with warm water or pet-safe bone broth or even goat's milk before serving, which expands the portions to roughly 4 times their dry size and prevents accidental overfeeding. Additionally, because freeze-dried food lacks synthetic preservatives, you should transfer open bags into airtight locking containers or freeze bulk portions to protect them from humidity and spoilage. Ka-ching! I just kept more money in your wallet. after the commercial break, our likey of the week is scheduled at the top of segment three. The dog bite lawyer, Kenneth Phillips Esquire, will be joining us to talk about the billionaire Peltz family and more of their doggy drama. And we're also answering your questions in the Pet Buzz mailbag. This week's question is about pet overdosing. Stay tuned for more of the best in pet talk radio.
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21: Temperatures are building into the upper 80s and low 90s, but we're continuing to see those scattered showers and storm chances through the afternoon and evening. Strong to severe weather is possible, with the main impacts being gusty winds and a chance for localized flooding as downpours are possible. We'll continue to see the heat and rain next week. From the WVLT First Alert Weather Center, I'm meteorologist Megan Desmal.
0: With multiple benefits.
22: It's genius.
23: 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It's to die for.
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0: The hands-on glove are all-in-one grooming and bathing tools featuring flexible rubber scrubbing nodules on the fingers and palms that work on wet or dry to de-shed coats massage muscles, and stimulate circulation. They offer a secure grip for holding leads or horses, and pet hair easily releases from the material with a quick flick of the wrist. Additionally, the hands-on glove excel across all coat types, effortlessly lifting thick undercoats from long-haired breeds and catching loose dander on short-haired dogs. The flexible nodules are strong enough to detangle mats and dense fur, yet gentle enough to smoothly guide over curly or wiry coats without pulling the skin. The overall health benefits are substantial. Regular use stimulates natural skin oils, resulting in a shiny, healthy top coat while significantly reducing shedding around your home. Additionally, the dual action massaging motion boosts lymphatic drainage and blood circulation, while helps keep your dog's muscles relaxed and skin health. Furthermore, the hands-on glove provides exceptional benefits for senior dogs by offering a gentle non-abrasive massage that soothes aging, stiff joints and muscles, and improves blood flow. Because the design mimics a natural petting motion, older or anxious dogs experience less stress, while the tactile touch safely navigates sensitivity, bony areas, and thin skin. Nelson and Claudia Peltz, the billionaire in-laws of Brooklyn Beckham, are facing a second lawsuit involving Houdini, a pit bull gifted to them by their daughter, Nicola Peltz Beckham, after confidentially settling a 2024 lawsuit with an ex-housekeeper who alleged multiple hacks. A new lawsuit was filed in July of 2026 by a holiday visitor, Joy Ransom, who claims the unrestrained dog lunged at and bit her. Joining us today to give us the 411 on this situation is Kenneth Phillips Esquire, the country's leading legal expert in the handling, litigation, and strategy of dog bite cases. Welcome back, Ken. I love having you on the show.
1: Oh, thank you. I love being here, Charlotte. Thanks for having me.
0: So Mr. Phillips, the new plaintiff's attorney, argued that the Peltz family was on notice regarding Houdini's tendencies due to the prior housekeeper's lawsuit. In dog bite law, how drastically does a previous formal legal complaint change an owner's liability and the potential for punitive damage in a subsequent attack?
1: A formal legal complaint gives the defendant actual notice that they're doing something harmful. If you have actual knowledge that your conduct is causing harm, yes, it can lead to punitive damages anywhere. I can tell you the way it works throughout the country. Basically, if you can show that a defendant knew there was a high probability of harm with what they do, then that's intentional misconduct. Another way of getting punitive damages is when your conduct is such that it is evidence of a conscious disregard of the rights or the safety of another person. So those are the standards for punitive damages basically throughout the U.S.
0: In the first lawsuit, the Peltz's defense emphasized that the housekeeper didn't actually suffer a physical bite, but was injured fleeing the dog. From a legal standpoint, does an owner's liability under negligence differ when a dog causes severe injury through pursuit and terror versus actual physical clamping bite?
1: A dog owner's liability for negligence can happen in two ways. One way is pursuit and terror, kind of a dog fright case, as opposed to dog bite. The second way involves contact, but not a bite. So, for example, the person is knocked down by the dog.
0: The current lawsuit filed in Palm Beach County Circuit Court contains counts of both negligence and violation of Florida's dog control rules. How does Florida law handle liability for business invitees? And what specific hurdles do the plaintiffs face when trying to prove a dog meets the statutory criteria for a dangerous dog?
1: In Florida, the dog bite statute makes dog owners strictly liable to any victim, as long as the victim wasn't a trespasser or someone who provoked the dog. So under the dog bite statute, the fact that a person is a business invitee doesn't mean anything, because business invitees have the same rights as any other dog bite victim.
0: So that means any air conditioner guy, any plumber who comes to the house who gets bit by the dog.
1: Yeah, they have to proceed under the dog bite statute, except if there's a bad dog sign, and the bad dog sign will exempt the liability of the owner.
0: Well, we need to take a break and return with Kenneth Phillips Esquire in our final segment, so stay tuned. At the Pet Buzz, we love to answer your questions so that we can provide you with up-to-date information from industry specialists, ultimately helping pet owners make informed decisions for their pets' health, safety, and well-being.
2: Mail call.
0: Tim writes from Arkansas.
3: Charlotte, my cat just OD'd on Flexer, my antidepressant medication. He knocked over the open bottle on my night table and ate the medication off the floor. It was my fault he almost passed on, and it cost me a fortune. Can you talk about this issue with your listeners? I don't want this horror to happen to another pet owner.
4: You got mail.
0: Cat owner Tim, thank you so much for making such a great suggestion. International Overdose Awareness Day is in August and highlights a critical veterinary crisis, accidental drug overdoses in pets. Because animals have small bodies and rapid metabolisms, even a tiny fraction of a human dose of prescription pills, illicit substances, or over-the-counter painkillers can cause severe toxicity or death. Common causes include pets scavenging drop pills off the ground during routine walks, owners accidentally administering the wrong medication, or pets treating highly flavored chewable veterinary medication like tasty treats and consuming an entire bottle. To prevent these dangerous exposures, pet-proofing your home medications is absolutely essential. Always store human and animal prescription in secure, high cabinets out of reach rather than leaving them on countertops or nightstands. Never organize your medication next to your pet's medication, as confusing the bottles is a frequent source of accidental poisoning. Additionally, avoid leaving pills inside easily chewable plastic weekly pill organizers or plastic baggies, and always close bathroom doors when taking medication so a drop pill cannot be instantly snatched off the floor by a waiting pet. If a pet accidentally ingests a toxin, swift intervention can save their life. Watch for vital red flags like extreme lethargy, uncoordinated walking, tremors, seizures, or changes in your pet's breathing. In opioid exposure cases, human nasal Narcan can safely reverse the overdose effects in dogs when administered in the snout or mouth. If you suspect an ingestion, immediately contact your local 24/7, 365 days a year, the ASPCA Animal Poison Control Center. The cost is $95 at 888-426-4435 or the Pet Poison Helpline, which is $75 at 855-764-7661. 90% of the ASPCA hotline charges may be covered if your pet is enrolled in certain pet health insurance plans. This one-time fee covers your call and expert case consultation with a veterinary toxicologist. If an emergency is suspected, immediately contact a local veterinarian or a hotline, which is definitely recommended. To prepare for a consultation, it is helpful to have the following information ready: the name of the substance or plant the animal may have encountered, the animal's species, breed, age, and approximate weight, any observable symptoms or changes in behavior. Well, time now for a commercial break. When we return, we will finish up our discussion with attorney Kenneth Phillips about the billionaire Nelson and Claudia dog bite case. Also up next are our features, Global Pet News, which takes place in Japan, and our Tell Me Something Good, which takes place in Florida.
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0: 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Let's discuss my global pet news picks for the week. Meows saved after recent Japanese earthquake from damaged shopping mall.
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0: 25 cats trapped inside a quake-damaged shopping mall in Japan were safely rescued. Momo, Kohaku, Tango, and Shandy, the Norwegian forest cat, survived the ordeal. On Tuesday, July 28, 2026, a deadly 7.1 magnitude earthquake struck the Kumamoto region in southern western Japan. The tremor severely damaged the Aeon Mall in the town of Kashima, where Cat Cafe Moaf was located on the ground floor. While people managed to evacuate safely during the initial shaking, the 25 feline residents remained inside. Shortly after, a massive gas explosion ripped through the building, gutting large portions of the shopping center and forcing staff and rescue crews to temporarily pull back from the unstable structure. Now, on Wednesday, July 29, 2026, the manager of the Cat Cafe received an official permission from the local police, fire service, and mall operator to re-enter the damaged building. All 25 cats were found completely unharmed and free of external injuries. Staff members immediately gave the animals water and basic care before loading them into vehicles for a long journey out of the disaster zone. By 10 p.m. on Wednesday, the cats arrived safely at a sister location in Hiroshima, located in western Japan. Specialist staff and veterinarians provided individual health checks and emotional care, reporting that the animals were resting calmly. The miraculous survival and the successful evacuation of the pets went viral on social media, drawing millions of views and providing a brief moment of joy and relief amid a regional earthquake disaster that claimed at least 34 human lives. Well, we're back with dog bite attorney Kenneth Phillips, Esquire, discussing the celebrity dog bite case of the Peltzes, the in-laws of Brooklyn Beckham. Ken, the pit bull was adopted from Yogi's House, a rescue co-founded by the Peltz's daughter, Nicola Peltz Beckham, who then gifted the dog to her parents. Plaintiffs are now trying to determine if Nicola was present during the second attack. Hypothetically, can a person who co-founded the rescue and gifted the animal be held liable if they knew of the dog's prior behavior before transferring ownership?
1: The answer to the question is yes, but it's a highly qualified answer. It's yes as to every person who adopted out the dog, everybody who participated in it, if the following findings are made by the court. First of all, you got to prove that whoever the defendant is knew that the dog was vicious. Number two, you have to prove that they didn't warn the new owner. Number three, the defendant has to be somebody other than an unpaid volunteer at a nonprofit rescue. The fourth thing is that the defendant's conduct had to be just negligent and not intentional or reckless, meaning consciously disregarding the rights of the other person. The immunity is for volunteers. There's a federal law that gives the volunteers of a nonprofit rescue group immunity from their negligence. So if that's the kind of person that we're talking about, that person cannot be held liable. But I think that what's going on in this case is that they're going to say, number one, she's not an unpaid volunteer. Number two, who knows if she has a qualified nonprofit under the law? Number three, what were her intentions? Did she know the dog was vicious? If she knew it was vicious, can we say that she just was disregarding the rights and the safety of other people? She knows that her parents have this giant estate, that there are people that come onto it all the time to take care of it. Maintenance people, people doing deliveries, people doing all kinds of stuff there. So in her case, yeah, it's possible. But if we're going to talk generally, the problem that is not being discussed enough at this point in time is that if a volunteer is working for a nonprofit rescue, that volunteer can be negligent and somebody can get hurt and they have immunity. Now, the rescue group does not have immunity. The rescue group is liable for whatever their employees, their volunteers do. My very strong advice to rescues for the past 25 years has been that a rescue has an obligation to find out about the dogs that they're taking in. Now, if somebody comes along and dumps a dog, obviously the rescue can't do anything about it. But under more normal circumstances where a person is giving up a dog, they can find out some things and they should. Number two, they should keep written records of the behavior of the dog. And also written records of what they were told about the dog's dangerousness, if there was dangerousness, or a biting history. They need to keep written records. The third thing they should do is when somebody comes in to adopt that dog, before the adoption takes place, they need to give that person a copy of the records that they have showing what the biting history is of the dog and what the other dangerous behavior is of the dog, if there is any. And the fourth thing is, get the person to sign a receipt that they received the biting history and the warnings. Those are essentials for a rescue group. Even if a volunteer of a qualified nonprofit cannot be held liable because of a federal or state immunity, still the rescue group itself can be held liable. Now, in this particular case, you've got what looks like a very rich celebrity that owns the rescue group. Now, she gave the dog to her parents. I don't know what she told her parents about the dog. It seems like the parents knew that the dog had a dangerous propensity to at least lunge after people. That might have told them that the dog wanted to bite people. But if they should have known, they're in a lot of trouble. The whole bunch of them are in a lot of trouble. They can be sued for whatever it would take to compensate the victim, and they might even be subject to punitive damages on top of that. I'm trying to let people understand the responsibilities of dog ownership, what the rights are of everybody involved with the dogs. That's what my website is about, dogbitelaw.com. And people can ask me questions at the website. I read every single thing that people send to me from the website, and I respond myself. So there you have it. I'd love it if some of the people listening today share their stories with me at dogbitelaw.com.
0: Thank you so much. We always enjoy having you here, and people find it so informative, especially when they go to your website. Just to remind you, I was speaking with attorney Penn Phillips, the dog bite attorney, and we were discussing the celebrity dog bite case of Nelson and Claudia Peltz. We will keep you abreast of the case in the weeks to come. I love a good human interest story featuring pets and their people. What about you? Reading has its benefits for dogs, too.
14: seatbelt, and that's like...
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16: 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No worries. 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
17: This is a necessity, like air and oxygen.
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0: Nehemiah Turner, an 11-year-old from Florida, has made history at the Jacksonville Humane Society by becoming the first child volunteer to complete 100 hours in its positive reading program. Over the course of 2 years, Nehemiah visited the shelter once or twice a week with his grandmother to read aloud to adoptable animals. His efforts earned him a special certificate, signed in gold ink, and the program's coveted sparkly gold paw print sticker. The program provides a screen-free environment that helps children improve their literary confidence while offering a comforting, soothing presence for shelter pets. Nehemiah specifically focused on calming the dogs, aiming to reduce their stress and quiet the kennel's barking. His consistent story times had a tangible impact on long-term residents like Hooper, a rescue dog who became visibly calmer after Nehemiah's visits and was successfully adopted after spending nearly 400 days at the shelter. Reading to animals lowers their stress, hormones, and heart rate while reducing kennel barking by creating a peaceful environment. This screen-free activity helps abused or anxious pets build trust with humans without pressure, encouraging them to approach the front of their kennel calmly. By practicing relaxation and mimicking low-energy home routines, hyperactive animals develop better manners, which directly increases their visibility and success rates for adoption. To learn more about these special reading programs, call local libraries as well as rescue organizations in your area. We congratulate Nehemiah and his granny for their volunteer work at the Jacksonville Humane Society. We applaud his effort, particularly in calming dogs so that they can get adopted. What a really great story about a boy and his local shelter dogs. Did you hear the bells? That means it's time to wrap the show. But before we go, we want to give you a preview of next week's show. Next week on the Best in Pet Talk Radio, we're talking about the holistic approach to wellness and pet chiropractic care. And of course, we need to thank this week's guest. Thank you, Dr. Carly Amin and Kenneth Phillips Esquire. And of course, we most definitely have to thank our sponsors. Thank you, Tepper Brands, making smarter, solution-oriented products that help dogs and cats live their best lives with the people who love them best. 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
21: More demands. I'm Paul Stevens, Fox News. Tensions running high all across the Middle East. Iran now saying it will not reopen the Strait of Hormuz unless and until the U.S. meets several new demands, including lifting all sanctions and withdrawing military from the area. The United Arab Emirates, meantime, saying an Iranian missile targeted one of its ships in the strait. No casualties reported. All this as Yemen's military has also attacked the Iranian-backed Houthi rebels, raising fears of renewed fighting, while a Kurdish peace measure has advanced in the Turkish parliament. The fight over the Democratic Party's future now with all eyes on Wisconsin this week, where socialist candidate Francesca Hong leads the race for governor. This coming as she is now starting to walk back some previous social media posts, including her prior statements calling for the cancellation of Thanksgiving.
22: Socialist candidate Francesca Hong says she's been trying to focus on the issues in the last few days before the primary. She's been forced to respond to a lot of previous social media posts, though, some of which she's walked back, like wanting to cancel Thanksgiving. She says she's changed. Hong has framed the attention on her online history as a form of distraction. The criticism, though, goes beyond her social media posts. The Washington Post editorial board had a piece raising concerns about how she'd be able to fund some of her initiatives. Some Democrats have warned against her candidacy. Senator Bernie Sanders has not necessarily come out against Hong, but he didn't endorse her, saying he's not really been involved in the gubernatorial races.
21: And that's Fox's Madeline Rivera, and Hong now says Thanksgiving has turned into her favorite holiday. Lake Mead falling to its lowest water level since the reservoir was filled about 90 years ago. Federal numbers showing the nation's biggest reservoir dropping to just over 1,040 feet above sea level on Friday. 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
21: The captain of a boat that capsized near Liberty Island in New York Harbor on Saturday, killing a woman and an infant, is now facing a slew of charges. Police say the captain facing 13 counts of reckless endangerment after the 22-footer overturned Saturday night with 14 people on board. A 27-year-old woman and a 5-month-old girl died. 12 others survived, taken to area hospitals with minor injuries. The Coast Guard is investigating. Accused UnitedHealthcare CEO killer Luigi Mangione Mangione, set to be back in court this Tuesday, charged with fatally shooting Brian Thompson outside a Manhattan hotel in December of 2024. His state murder trial begins next month. He has pleaded not guilty on those charges. It's hot and humid around much of the country this weekend. Fox Weather's Melanie Black.
1: In the Midwest and Great Lakes, that's where we have multiple rounds of severe weather expected. And round one is ongoing across parts of Iowa into Minnesota and Wisconsin. This will continue to push east across Illinois and Indiana through the early afternoon. That's round one. Then round two picks up again this evening, continuing through the nighttime hours. Chicago, Milwaukee, some of the major cities that are listed in that threat zone. If you have flight plans out of Midway and O'Hare, you want to pay especially close attention to this forecast because there could be some issues. You're looking at the damaging wind threat. That's going to be our primary concern with any of these stronger storms, but there's also a risk for a tornado or two.
21: And Verizon says it has resolved an outage that impacted thousands of customers in the U.S. for hours on Saturday. The company getting about 13,000 complaints at the peak of the outage, which also impacted hundreds of customers from other wireless carriers, including AT&T and T-Mobile in the U.S. A cause not yet determined, but Verizon at this point is suggesting restarting your device if you're still having issues. I'm Paul Stevens, and this is Fox News.
4: We're continuing to track scattered showers and thunderstorms through the afternoon. Strong to severe weather is possible, with the main impacts being gusty winds and a risk for localized flooding. High temperatures for the day will be in the upper 80s and low 90s. And with that high humidity, it's going to feel much hotter in the mid to upper 90s. From the WVLT First Alert Weather Center, I'm meteorologist Megan Desmal.
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0: If you're listening today, this is not a show you're going to want to miss. All right, welcome to the show. I'm Kenny Michaels. This is Striking Gold. The number to get me live, phone lines are now on here in studio. The amazing Wendy, as usual, is handling calls. Go ahead and call in at 888-961-0222. That's the number to get me live. I'm Kenny Michaels, the Brad Pitt of precious metals. Or you can go to kennysgoldquiz.com. Here we go. Listen very carefully. The war is on. Now, you think I'm talking about Iran. I'm not. The war is on between China and the United States about gold. There's a battle. It's a good battle. It's a positive battle. But the battle is on. China bought 15 tons of gold in the month of July. Okay? They are desperately trying to pass the U.S. as the country with the most gold. Now, as someone who owns gold, I love this news because, as I've said before on this show, as much as I'm proud to be an American, and you know, proud to be an American, because at least I know I'm free. I should be singing, proud to know the Chinese, because my IRA is soaring, because I'm in gold. So at the end of the day, I don't care who the winner's going to be. I'm rooting. I just have my popcorn, and I'm watching the movie. Either Trump's going to do it or China's going to do it. Now, here's some big announcements I'm going to make. First of all, a publication called Money Wire, which is something I read a lot, says China even buys gold when there's a dip. And they said the reset of gold, meaning the repricing in China, has already happened. It's already happening, they're saying. That's great news if your IRA is in physical gold and silver. When Bank of America heard that, they said, August will be a very tough month for stocks. Great for gold. Let's go. And our president, as you know, is a very big gold fan, right? And so recently there was a video out when Trump held up the World Cup trophy. You know that it's a trophy with a soccer ball on top, right? And it's in all gold. And someone gave it to President Trump to look at, hold in his hand. Trump made a comment about that. Listen to this.
1: There's nothing like gold, and there's nothing like solid gold.
0: There's nothing like gold. There's nothing like solid gold. Praise you, Mr. President. Praise you. Now, Trump also tweeted, this is an exact quote by your president. He said, remember, he who holds the gold makes the rules. If your IRA is in gold, the government plays by your rules because you hold the gold. If you're in stocks, you play by their rules. He who holds the gold makes the rules. Because when you take your RMDs, when you pull money out of your retirement account and you're in gold, you pay a lot less to Uncle Sam, right? So if you're in gold, the government plays by your rules. If you're in paper, you play by their rules. Do you understand what I'm saying? Okay. So he who holds the gold makes the rules. It's that simple. And the funniest part about all this is that country after country after country are buying up physical gold and silver. and waiting to see what happens between China and the U.S. as to who's going to reprice it first. Who cares? Just let it get repriced. Because the minute that happens, boom, your IRA hits the roof. Boom. Like a SpaceX rocket ship. Boom. Okay? And your money in the bank? Yeah, let's talk about that. What a scam money in the bank is. What a scam. Hi, I'm with Bank of America. Open a six-month CD here. We'll give you 4%. So you get suckered into that. You open up a stinking CD, and then the bank says, okay, we're going to give you 4%. You go home thinking you hit Powerball, when in fact, at the end of the year, they send you a tax form for the 4%. You go to your accountant. You give it to your accountant. Say, hey, I earned this interest. The accountant says, okay, well, on that interest, you only made 1% because you got to pay tax on the other 3%. What a scam. But in gold, that shiny stuff, you know, you heard what President Trump said. It's beautiful. There's nothing like gold, solid gold. That's what he said. That's what he said. And there is no tax form. What a beautiful thing. What a beautiful thing. When you own gold at home, it sits in your safe and it shines and gleams and shines and gleams, transfers to your heirs with no government involvement. As it goes up, it just goes up in your safe. There's no tax form. Nobody hands you a tax form. That's the beauty of gold. Now, buying gold and silver for your IRA, your 401k, your 403b, yeah, move it into physical gold and silver. 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They're there right now. Right now. You call somebody right now, say, hey, I'm listening to the good-looking, stunningly gorgeous Kenny Michaels. 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You know what happens. Okay, you fill out two or three questions. Nobody fails the quiz. My one-year-old grandson takes the quiz and he passes it. So nobody fails the quiz, right? So you go on kennysgoldquiz.com. You answer two or three questions. Hit finish, submit, close, whatever it says. I didn't design it. Don't yell at me, whatever the button says. All I'm telling you is when you're done on that website, it will come to my email. When it comes to my email, you know what happens. You got it. You got it. You better be showered and look good on the other end of the phone, because the best looking guy in radio is going to call you and go, hi there. This is Kenny Michaels, host of the show Striking Gold. You went online looking for some information. How can I help you? And no, it's not going to be AI. It's not going to be a robot. It's going to be me. So go to kennysgoldquiz.com. Okay, you can call Golden Crest Metals, 888-406-6222. Now, if you want to get me live on air right now, you want to call in about buying gold and silver, this is the most exciting time you can imagine for physical metals. Our president is always talking about gold and China. China is on its way to possibly surpassing the U.S. as the country with the most gold. The race is on. And the winner? Gold. You know how when they race, like in the Olympics, you know, and they run the, what is it, the 50 meters, 60? I don't even know what I'm doing here, but you know what I mean. You know what I mean, a race, right? And they're running around the track, running around, and there goes, there, that's it. There's China in the U.S., China in the U.S., and China in the chasing the little gold ball. China in the U.S., China in the U.S., they're running. When they cross the finish line, the checkered flag goes up. The winner is gold. Not China, not the U.S. The winner is gold. And that's what we're seeing right now. China's going crazy with gold. China, according to MoneyWire, the reset of gold and silver in China is underway. Wow. No wonder my retirement account is exploding. Oh, by the way, last week you saw the crash of the market, right? You saw how the stock market tumbled. What was it, 1,200 points or something? Woo! How much money did you lose last week? Please call in right now, 888-961-0222. That's the number to get me live. The amazing Wendy's on phones. Call in right now and tell me how much money you lost last week. I want to know. I want to know. I want to know how much money you lost last week. And I also want to know, do you trust Wall Street? Do you trust them? If the answer is no, I have a second question. So call in right now, 888-961-0222, and tell me if you trust Wall Street. I want to know. I want to know. And be honest. Be honest, right? Because I'm going to play a video soon for you about Wall Street. And when you hear it, if you trust Wall Street, you're not going to believe what you're going to hear. And if you don't trust Wall Street, you're about to do the Fred Sanford thing. You know, from Sanford and Son, the show, when he grabs the chest and he goes, Elizabeth, honey, I'm coming to join you. How much do you trust Wall Street? That's what I want to know. If your answer is I don't, my question to you is, do you always give your money to people you don't trust? Now think about it. I'm not trying to be insulting. I'm not insulting. I'm just asking, right? If I don't trust somebody, I'm not going to give them a couple $100,000 and go, here, hold this for me. Seriously? Now, this, what I'm about to ask next is, has nothing to do with your religious beliefs, but here's a question. Do you trust God? Do you trust God? If the answer is yes, well, that's good, because he's, what you don't know about God is this. He is also a financial advisor. Right? We all have, you know, I don't have a financial advisor because I think they're a waste of money. However, some people have a financial advisor. And your financial advisor puts you in paper. If you're in stocks, you're playing by the government's rules. If you're in gold, you set the rule. The government plays by your rules. Do you understand? You can either play by their rules or they can play by your rules. He who holds the gold makes the rules. Well, God is a financial advisor. You don't believe me? I can prove it. I can prove it. He's not in a leisure suit like the guy at Schwab. He's not like that. All you got to do is open the Bible, and it says gold will give you divine wealth and divine peace. Wow, your spiritual financial advisor, the man himself, is saying, hey, if you move to gold, you'll have divine wealth and divine peace. There you go. Bank of America says gold's going to be the big winner here. What do they know? Well, they know the same thing I know. China and the U.S. are battling it out. Now I have some news about silver. Ready for this? Ready for this? Startup Fortune, which is another financial website I read, says that Wall Street is saying to expect silver to hit 150 by the end of the year. That's tripling. Woo! Tripling. So China and the U.S., there's a gold ball going around the track. China and the U.S. are chasing the gold ball like this. Chasing it, chasing it, chasing it. It's the Olympics. And they're chasing. And they're going around the track and they're running to see who's going to reprice gold first. And they're chasing, and Trump is saying to Xi, ha-ha, I got you. And Xi is saying, ha-ha, I'm ahead. And they're running.

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1: By the end of the year, you're talking $150 for silver. You want to wait till it triples and buy it? Well, you can, but you're going to get a lot less silver. Okay? I said, what was it, 3 months ago? I said, the Lone Ranger knew something that the rest of us didn't. When I was a little boy, the Lone Ranger used to say, "Hi-ho, silver, and away!" I didn't know he was talking about his horse. How did I know that? I didn't know that. I had no idea. Now I know he was. I was right. Even as a little boy, he wasn't talking about his horse. He was talking about silver. And now Wall Street has said, expect silver to triple by end of the year. Okay? So keep that in mind. All right, we have a gold miner this week. So we're going to bring him on. We're going to go to line one. Let's talk to Anthony. Anthony, welcome to the show.
2: Oh, it's a pleasure to be here.
1: Well,
2: great to talk to you, Kenny.
1: Well, sir, it's a pleasure to have you. And congratulations, by the way, on being this week's gold miner. I try to have a gold miner every week. Some days I have so much data, I don't have time, but I squeezed you in here, so congrats on that. So what I'm going to do, I'm going to do a very tough thing right now, Anthony. I'm going to shut my mouth, which is the hardest thing for me to ever do, and allow you to tell us your story. Go ahead, brother.
2: My story is back in 2015 or so, you know, I switched my IRA from a 401k IRA into a gold IRA without doing my homework. Like, you know, I was really foolish for that. And I'll tell you, it was like about $150,000. So I got it all transferred in and I looked at my balance about, let's say a month later, and it was down to $90,000. I called my representative and he told me, oh, that's just the melt value. You know, your other coins will add up to that amount if when you go to sell. So, like, you know, I waited at least until I figured I'd wait until gold would go up. And it was a long time. Then I had a, when finally did start going up, I made my money back plus $50,000. And that is my story, my friend.
1: Yeah. Yeah. And so you ended up using Golden Crest Metals, is that right?
2: That is right. And I was did my homework on other companies and fool me once, shame on you. Fool me twice, shame on me. And I'm not being fooled with this company. I did my homework with you guys, 5-star ratings, and I found your show by chance out here. Comes on Saturdays and Sunday mornings. So even though it's a rerun on Sunday, I still listen to you. I love listening to you.
1: Well,
2: you do a great
1: yeah.
2: job, and you're awesome.
1: Yeah, some stations run my show again a second day, which kind of cool of them. Thank them for that. So one of the things I want to ask is, so you heard my show. You probably thought I was crazy. I am. I'm a little nuts. But you probably thought I was somewhat crazy. But here's my question. When you called Golden Crest to move a retirement account, how was that process?
2: Oh, the process was awesome. No pressure. They asked if I wanted to make sure I wanted to do this. I said yes. And the customer service is outstanding. My advice to anybody who's on the fence about switching to a gold or precious metals IRA, go with Golden Crest Metals. They're the real deal.
1: You know what? I really appreciate that. I'm big on them. I love Golden Crest Metals. They have the best reputation industry-wide. Anthony, that's great to hear, and I'm glad my show drove you to the right place. That's the name of the game, is to educate. I love to hear that. Real quick, how much free silver? I know that they give out free silver for everybody that comes off the good-looking Kenny Michaels show. How much free silver did you end up with, sir?

0: $9,400. Thanks to you.
1: And now, just so you know, Anthony, Bank of America is saying expect silver to go on a major run, and Wall Street is now saying, as of 2 days ago, expect silver to triple, to hit over 150 by year end. So imagine just the money you'd make on the free silver. Never mind your investment. That's a separate story. Imagine the money people are making just on the free silver alone if Wall Street's right. Imagine that.
0: I was like, these guys are, what company does that?
1: Yeah, well,
0: and
1: I authorize it because I'm grateful for people that tune into my show, and it's a free gift for me to say thank you. Congrats to you, brother. And by the way, for being this week's gold miner, you are getting a case of Omaha steaks. Okay, courtesy of me and my show, we're going to ship that out to you. I think there's chicken breasts, hamburger patties, there's bacon wrap fillets, there's hot dogs, and then there's some seasoning in the packet. So you grill it all up, mail me a hot dog, mustard and onions, please. And other than that, brother, congratulations, and I'm glad Golden Crest took care of you. Thank you.
0: Thank you so much, Kenny.
1: All right, brother, be good. All right, have a great weekend. Bye-bye. All right, the number to get me live, 888-961-0222. I'm Kenny Michaels. This is Striking Gold. Now, a lot of you are you know, tied up in the stock market, and you hear stories about it's going to crash. There's a lot of signs it's going to crash. There's a lot of cracks in the armor, similar to 2008. You know how bad that was. This is supposed to make that look like Disneyland, supposedly. But I don't like when they have rumors that it's going to crash. And I always ask, how much do you trust Wall Street? I ask that to everybody. Nobody has ever told me I trust it, right? Now, we're going to take a break. How close are we to break? Are we pretty close? Yeah, okay. So after the break, I am going to play something for you. There is a book called Moneyball. Okay, it's called Moneyball. I've read it 3 times. Okay, it's called Moneyball. And the author of that book is a very well-known Wall Street guru. His name is Michael Lewis. And Michael Lewis posted a video, I want to say maybe 3-4 days ago. It was earlier in the week, 3-4 days ago. And he talks about what the stock market is really like. And I'm not going to play it now. I'm going to wait to go to break. Okay. And when we come back from break, we're going to go to that video. And if you're in stocks, if you're in stocks, you are completely in trouble, we'll call it, right? Okay. So, and if you don't believe me, wait till I play the video. So I will get to it after the break. All right. So I started this show by saying he who holds the gold makes the rules. That didn't come from me. That was a tweet from President Trump. He said, remember, he who holds the gold makes the rules. If you're in gold, the government plays by your rules. If you're in stocks, paper, you play by their rules. What do I mean? Well, think about it. If you take money out of your IRA and you're in stocks, you pay a lot of tax. If you take it out in gold, you pay a lot less tax. So if you're in gold, if you hold the gold, you make the rules. If they hold the paper, they make the rules. Where do you want to be? I want to be the guy making the rules. I don't want to be the guy following the rules. Does that make sense? Perfect. We're going to take a quick break. I'm Kenny Michaels. 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We'll be right back.
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1: Okay, we are back. Welcome to Striking Gold. I am your host, the good-looking Kenny Michaels. Welcome aboard. The number to get me live, 888-961-0222. That rings here to the studio. And of course, the amazing Wendy is on standby grabbing your call. 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Okay. You better hurry up because China and the U.S. are on a race right now. The race is on. Okay. And they're chasing a gold ball around the racetrack. And when they cross the finish line, the winner is gold. And the winner is silver. So hurry up. It's happening. The reset, according to MoneyWire, the reset in China is happening. It's already started. Rumor has it, Trump is almost there. That's what they're saying anyway. So now's the time. Better hurry up. I'm just warning you. And Trump said, he who holds the gold makes the rules. Amen to that. Now, those of you that are Wall Street fans, I'm going to play something for you. And those of you that don't trust Wall Street, need to listen to this. If you don't trust Wall Street and you hear what this is, you better be calling Golden Crest Metals and move to gold. He who holds the gold makes the rules. I said when this show started that if you're in gold, the government plays by your rules. If you're in paper, you play by theirs, right? Okay, now, there was a guy who wrote a book. The book is called Moneyball. Okay, some of you may have read it. I've read it three times. And the author is Michael Lewis. If you want to know who Michael Lewis is, he's a very well-known Wall Street guru. Okay, he was recently interviewed about Wall Street, and I want you to hear this right now. So I'm going to play it for you right now. Here we go. Go ahead.
9: What's the headline here? Stock market's rigged. The United States stock market, the most iconic market in global capitalism, is rigged.
1: The most iconic stock market in global capitalism, the United States stock market, is rigged. Woo! It's rigged. It's rigged like an NBA game. It's rigged. The most iconic stock market is rigged. Now I have a question. Does your money go where it's rigged? Or does your money go in something that was digged? Think about it. Think about it. Do you want your money in something that's rigged? Or do you want your money in something that's digged? Can you dig it? Gold is digged out of the ground.
10: I can't tell you how much that gold costs, a lot of money. There's nothing like gold, and there's nothing like solid gold.
1: Hey, thank you, President Trump. You're right. Sit down, President Trump. It's my turn. Listen to me. Do you want to be invested in what's rigged or what's digged? You tell me. You want to have a financial advisor with a leisure suit, or you want to have God as your financial advisor? You want to have your money with someone you don't trust, or you want to have your money with someone you do trust? You want to feel comfortable knowing your money will be there when you need it? Then move to gold. You want to be uncomfortable? Stay in stocks. Yahoo Finance posted an enormous article about that RMDs. That stands for required minimum distributions that everyone has to take when you have a retirement account at a certain age. I believe it's age 73. It says why RMDs cost retirees far more than they expect. Because the government wants their hands on that pre-tax money. Now you say, what's pre-tax money? Well, your traditional IRA is pre-tax. Your 401k, your 403b, your 457a, your TSP, those are all pre-tax accounts. Your annuity, annuity's a disaster. It's the worst retirement account you could possibly be in. Oh my gosh. Anyway, the government wants the majority of the lion's share when you take out money from a retirement account. Now you say, well, Mr. Michaels, why is that? Well, because you're playing by their rules. You're playing by their rules. They set the rules. But there's a way out. There's a way out, baby. Remember when you go to Disneyland and you go to the haunted house and you walk in that first room and it's is this room stretching? Or is it your imagination? That's what they say. And then at the very end, they say there's no windows. There's no doors. It's up to you to find a way out. That's what they say. Now, when you're in stocks, you think there's no way out. There's always my way. You move to gold. Because Trump said he who holds the gold makes the rules. So when your IRA is holding gold, the government now is playing by your rules. Why do you think they don't want you going to gold? Why do you think the bank doesn't like you taking money out and buying gold? Why do you think your financial guy at Schwab, Fidelity, Edward Jones, whatever, why do you think they don't want you going to gold? Why is it everyone doesn't want you to go to gold? Because when you go to gold, you set the rules. They want to set the rules. They want you to play by their rules. I don't want to play by their rules. I want to play by my rules. It's my money. Right? Makes sense, right? So, all you got to do is call Golden Crest Metals, 888-406-6222. They're there right now, 888-406-6222. 6222 or go to kennysgoldquiz.com. I'm telling you right now, kennysgoldquiz.com is a fabulous place to go. Think about this for a minute. How many websites do you go to? And you men that are listening, don't have a nasty mind, please. So don't go there. I don't go there. How many legit websites do you go to where you see someone as gorgeous as me? Think about it. Think about it. Okay, so it's kind of a treat to go to kennysgoldquiz.com. And then you answer a few questions, comes to my email, and that same good-looking stud calls you up, and here you go. I'll move your IRA, your 401k, whatever you have. Let's move it to gold. China and the U.S., the race is on. This is crazy. The race is on. China is determined to pass the U.S. as the country with the most gold. Did you know that while the U.S. is being distracted by Iran, China is owning the global gold market right now? So, while we're bombing the Ayatollah, China's holding the gold. That's what it's at. And I don't care because my IRA is in gold and I'm killing it. Product matters. You get the right product. You save a lot of money when you take money out. It's a safe haven. It's a lower tax liability. It gives you tremendous growth. And gives you divine peace and divine wealth. What more can you possibly ask for? Money in the bank? Well, what's that doing for you? Paying you interest and then you pay tax on the interest. That has to be, I'm sorry. That has to be the biggest scam ever. We're going to give you interest on your money, and then the government says we're going to take most of it back. Well, wait a minute. I'm confused. What Indian givers? Remember when we were kids? You're an Indian giver. You gave that to me yesterday. I once gave a girl a bracelet when I was in third grade, a little cheapo bracelet. I was already selling gold when I was in third grade. But anyway, the point is I gave a little girl in my classroom one time a gold bracelet. And then a week later, I found out I didn't like her. So I took the bracelet back. She said, "You're an Indian giver." I'm like, "I'm not even Indian. What do you mean? What do you mean?" I didn't know what that meant. Well, think about it. Our government's an Indian giver. The federal banking system, federal, that's the government, federal, gives us interest on our money, and the government taketh away. The government gives us money, and the government taketh away. They're Indian givers. Now you say, well, that's not nice. Well, I say we're playing by their rules. Not me. Not me. Oh, I have money in the bank. Enough to pay my bills. Sure, I have to pay bills. Otherwise, I'll be living in the dark. Right? Won't have internet. Won't have any water. I'll stink. I can't take a shower. My breath will be bad because I can't brush my teeth. So I have to pay bills. If I didn't have bills, I'd be a wealthy man. So, but the bulk of my money is not with people I don't trust. I don't trust the federal banking system. I don't trust Wall Street. But I trust real money. I trust God. This is not a religious thing. Doesn't matter that I'm a Bible reader. Doesn't matter that I'm wearing a cross. I know what I believe. What matters is it says, it gives me divine wealth, divine peace. In all the gold and silver I have, both in my retirement account and home, I do have divine wealth and divine peace because I know the money will be there when I need it. I'm 1,000%, I'm actually 10,000% confident that it will be there when I need it. Are you? That's the question. Are you confident that your money will be there when you need it with everything going on in the world? If you left it where it is, if you have any doubt, get out. Would you rather be invested where it's rigged or where it's digged? Think about it. Gold is natural. It's real money. The stock market is rigged. You don't believe me? Michael Lewis. I'll play it for you again. Here it is.
9: What's the headline here? Stock market's rigged. The United States stock market, the most iconic market in global capitalism, is rigged.
1: The most iconic market in global capitalism is rigged. Oh my gosh. Well, thank you for that, Mr. Lewis. Appreciate that. I've known it all along. Thank you, sir. However, I'm not invested in what's rigged. I'm invested in what's digged. That's it. And I'm killing it, and you're getting killed. Think about that for a minute. You're getting killed, and I'm killing it. So you can either kill it with me, or you can go get killed by yourself. Your choice. Okay. Wall Street saying silver. I want to spend a little time here on silver. Wall Street is saying expect silver to hit 150 by year end. That's tripling. They said the supply is getting worse and the demand is getting huge. Well, if you sat next to me in economics class in high school, what did we learn? Supply and demand. Right? It works everywhere. Works everywhere. Real estate, right? When there's nothing to sell, no homes come up on the market to buy. There's a low supply. But everybody wants to buy a house. So when a house does pop up, what happens? You get 25 offers on it. Everyone's in a bidding war just to get that one sliver of what's available. Well, silver is the same way. There's a low supply and high demand. Electric cars, solar, Southern California Edison, AI development. Everybody wants silver. Okay? So there you have it. And one thing I didn't say earlier, and I want to go back to, when Michael Lewis said that the stock market was rigged, by the way, ladies and gentlemen, this is only the second time in Warren Buffett's investing lifetime that he's turned everything into cash. Now you say, well, why do I care, Mr. Michaels? Well, here's why. The last time Warren Buffett turned everything into cash, there was a crash. Phew! He got his cash before there was a crash. And then he had a bash because he didn't lose in the crash. Got it? Now he is in all cash again. What does that mean? There are five articles on the internet right now that says if Buffett has this much and he has a record, $397 billion. Imagine having $397 billion. And then you say, oh, man, that guy ripped me off by 39 cents on the sandwich. No wonder he has $397 billion. No, listen to me. Imagine like if he lost like $400,000. To him, it'd be like me losing $5. Oh, honey, that $400,000 fell out of my pocket. I lost it. Oh, man. Oh, well. Oh, well. $397 billion. Who has that kind of money? Anyway, that's not the point. The point is this. If he's in all cash, he sold all his stock. The last time that happened, we had a crash. That dude is my favorite man. I love Warren Buffett. Never met him. Wish I could. Hope I could. I'd be utterly, honorably, is that a word? I don't even know what I'm saying. Blessed to meet him, right? I would be blessed to meet Warren Buffett. And I hope I get to. But he's in all cash. He reads the market better than anyone. The last time this happened, we had a crash. What does he know? Now you say, well, Mr. Michaels, he could be wrong. He could be. Highly unlikely, but he could be. But I've always followed what Warren Buffett does. He's the largest owner of silver in the world. Did you know that? Largest owner of silver in the world. And silver's about to triple, according to Wall Street. So I just say all this to wake you seniors up and say, look, stop believing everything your stock guy or your Schwab guy says. Please. Because the stock market is rigged. And you should say to your guy, hey, listen, man. Well, first, you call Golden Crest Metals. 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Now listen carefully. When your financial guy says, hey, well, what are you doing? Why are you going to gold? Why are you leaving? You say, because I don't want what's rigged. I want what's digged. Okay? I don't want what's rigged. I want what's digged. I don't want to get killed in taxes. I want to set the rules for my retirement account. Trump said, he who holds the gold makes the rules. That is so true with retirement accounts and cash. So true. Because when you take a retirement account and you move it into physical gold and silver, when you take money out, if you take it out in metal form, you owe a lot less in tax. Aha! Who's making the rules now? Well, if you're in gold, you are. If you're in paper, they are. I don't care how long you've been with your financial advisor, and I want to address something very quickly here. Some people call me and say, well, my son is my financial advisor or my son-in-law. Well, that's nice. And it doesn't change the rules, guys. I don't care if your son, your son-in-law, your daughter-in-law. I don't care if Santa Claus. I don't care who is your financial advisor. At the end of the day, the rules are the rules are the rules are the rules. No matter who your advisor is. Now, he who holds the gold makes the rules. If you move to gold, you make the rules. You stay in paper, they make the rules. So when it's tax time and you got to take money out of your retirement account, what are you going to do? Play by their rules or yours? Doesn't matter who your financial guy is. And if it is family and you have to move your account, you still invite him over for Thanksgiving. You're still going to share the sweet potatoes. The only difference is you'll be sitting in sweeter potatoes than he will be because you're in gold. Have you ever noticed sweet potatoes? You know, they're like orange, right? They're like orangish. But you ever notice when you mix them with like the marshmallow, you know, when you make yams, right? Right? For Thanksgiving, there's a little golden trim around it. You notice it's gold. You notice that? You know, because it's sweet. Being in gold is sweet. And sweet potatoes, when you make them and you do them, they're sweet. And they're gold. Huh. So, Rick, real quick recap of today's show. China and the U.S. are in a massive race right now to reset gold and silver. Xi and Trump are running around the racetrack like this in a circle. They're chasing a gold ball. And they say whoever grabs that gold ball first is the first country to reprice gold. The race is on. The race is on. China is really moving fast. Trump is methodical, right? But they're running around the racetrack. They're running around. They're going to cross that finish line shortly, and the checkered flag's going to wave. And the winner is? You want my prediction? I'll give you my prediction. These two countries are racing to reprice gold right now. Right now, MoneyWire is saying China's been buying the dip, and their reset has begun. So you want to know who the winner is? They're running around the track, Trump and Xi, running around. All of a sudden, the winner is, when you cross the finish line, the winner is silver and gold. That's the winner. If you're investing the winner, you're the winner. So, he who holds the gold makes the rules. You go to gold, the government plays by your rules. Want to stay in stocks? You play by theirs. Ladies and gentlemen, thank you for tuning into the show. I am Kenny Michaels, the good-looking Brad Pitt of Precious Metals, the sexiest man on air, okay? 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Let's join the journey, huh? This is a lot of fun. All right, I'm Kenny Michaels. This is Striking Gold. Thank you for tuning into the show. God bless. We'll see you guys next week. Bye-bye.

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1: Iran says it has demands. I'm Jack Callahan, Fox News. Before the Strait of Hormuz can reopen, the U.S. must agree to their list. Fox's Trey Yingst reports from Tel Aviv.
2: As the Middle East waits to see if a deal can be reached to reopen the Strait of Hormuz, Iranian officials are making new demands. Iran's Supreme National Security Council over the weekend issued a fresh statement calling on the United States to permanently end the war and compensate Iran for damages before the Strait would reopen. This comes as Iran's foreign minister says even if a deal is reached, it doesn't necessarily mean the Strait will stay open. Conversations about the Strait come as the U.S. naval blockade of Iranian ports remains in effect, costing the regime hundreds of millions of dollars each day. And according to U.S. Central Command, as of August 8th, CENTCOM redirected 53 commercial vessels, disabled two, and boarded two.
1: The U.S. military has also permitted more than 30 ships to pass through the blockade for humanitarian reasons. It's hot and humid across much of the country again this weekend. Here's Fox Weather's Melanie Black.
3: It's hot and humid for a lot of us across the country today. It's going to be stormy across the southeast and into parts of the northern plains and through the Midwest. But the strongest storms are likely to be across the plains and in through areas of the Ohio River Valley. Chicago, Indianapolis, Milwaukee, some of those cities that are mentioned, where we have two rounds of storms, one already ongoing across Iowa and into Missouri. Already reports that there could be some golf ball size hail associated with these storms. But our biggest concern going forward through the rest of today is going to be a damaging wind. There's also the chance for an isolated tornado or two. Keep in mind, there's a very humid air mass that's in place, so any of these stronger storms also have the potential of producing some heavy rain.
1: There is a risk for flash flooding for millions across the Midwest and the Great Lakes. 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
1: Tennessee Republican Senator Marsha Blackburn discussing the coming race for governor in her state. Fox's Grinnell Scott reports.
16: No matter what happens November 3rd, Tennessee will soon have its first woman as governor. Senator Marsha Blackburn defeated U.S. Congressman John Rose to advance to the general election. She said on Fox's Sunday Morning Futures she believes she has delivered for Tennessee's people.
17: Whether it is fighting crime and working in Memphis to make it a safer place or working on technology, protecting kids, protecting parents.
16: Blackburn mentioned Memphis. That's where her Democratic opponent Jerry Green serves on the city council. Green hopes to become Tennessee's first Democratic governor since 2011. Grinnell Scott, Fox News.
1: Hunter Biden providing an update on his father's battle with prostate cancer during an appearance on the BBC's Newsnight.
18: The only thing that I say about my dad, about his health right now, is I wish he would complain more because it's not good. The cancer has spread, metastasized into his bones and further. It's very painful, and it's very debilitating in many respects.
1: Former president's diagnosis was announced less than 4 months after he left office. His office now discloses, or did last year, that his cancer has metastasized to his bones as well. Four California area teenagers are now facing charges after police connected them to at least 77 robberies across the Bay Area. Kids are accused of stealing a variety of things, including cars, guns, and power tools. Detectives arresting three of the suspects during a sweep operation. The fourth was already in custody on an unrelated case. 37-year-old, is also facing charges for receiving stolen goods from those teenagers. I'm Jack Callahan, and this is Fox News.
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12: Temperatures are building into the upper 80s and low 90s, but we're continuing to see those scattered showers and storm chances through the afternoon and evening. Strong to severe weather is possible, with the main impacts being gusty winds and a chance for localized flooding as downpours are possible. We'll continue to see the heat and rain next week. From the WVLT First Alert Weather Center, I'm meteorologist Megan Desmal.
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0: here in Arizona, we have the cactus cams.
1: Okay.
0: You know, the big saguaro cactuses that have all these little cameras. And then what they're doing is they're tracking your speed and they're sending you tickets in the mail.
1: Those scoundrels.
0: I know. But, you, well, there's a secret here, but I don't really want to talk about it too much, that you don't really have to pay the ticket. But that's a whole nother story.
1: I wouldn't say that. You're just setting yourself up for a lawsuit.
0: I know. You always have to pay the ticket. I'm just letting you know. Now, in Stamford, Connecticut, what the police are doing is that they're setting up like construction zones, and then they're putting on safety vests in order to catch people who are speeding through construction zones.
1: Like undercover cops with hidden cameras?
0: Glendale, Arizona, during Easter, they had cops out dressed as Easter bunnies that were waving at you, and they were also holding little radar things to see if you're going too fast.
1: Why are they constantly trying to trick us? Okay. They're constantly trying to trap us.
0: Wait, San Francisco, they have cops in chicken suits. Like, come on in, we're having a special on chicken, spinning signs.
1: Oh, okay.
0: Okay, Las Vegas, during St. Patrick's Day, they had cops that were dressed as leprechauns on the strip to see if you were going to be speeding or running red lights or anything like that.
1: Top of the morning, Toyota Kim Commando. License and registration, please.
0: Okay. Now, in New Jersey, they're doing something that's really strange. And it wrote 74 tickets in 6 hours. 74. 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All right, this one's going viral. And I think we actually have a picture of the Dunn Ellen Police Department that we're going to be sharing. It's a regular neighborhood. And then all of a sudden, you see a big bush that starts moving.
1: Like George Bush?
0: No, like a tree bush. And it's standing right there. It's full stakeout mode.
1: That's people are getting caught by that thing.
0: Okay, explain it for all of our radio listeners.
1: It looks like a guy went on Temu and Google searched bush costume. And you can see his hands. You can see his eyes and his face.
0: The binoculars.
1: People are falling for this?
0: Yes. They're looking for distracted drivers. And so what that guy does in the bush is he's on a radio and he tells the guy down the street who's wearing a T-shirt that says, not a cop.
1: Okay.
0: Okay. And then they're pulling them over.
1: You know what is going to distract me is a bush using a radar gun. That's what's going to distract me while I'm driving.
0: No, they're branching out into new ways of law enforcement.
1: Oh, boy.
0: Yes. You know, there was also a cop in a gaming console costume.
1: Where's that?
0: It looked like a Wii.
1: Uh-huh.
0: So when you went by, went, Wii, Wii, Wii, Wii, Wii, Wii.
1: So bad.
0: Oh, that's right. And on that happy note, welcome. See, I'm telling you, I'm on fire today, folks. I'm just letting you know. Just letting you know, sitting right here at the get-go.
1: Starting off spectacularly.
0: Just branching out.
1: Oh, stop. You don't have to do that one again.
0: Why? That was so funny.
1: All right.
0: It deserves it. It's the America's largest, best, award-winning what would you say? The most awesomest show?
1: I wouldn't say that. I don't know if awesomeness is a word. Is it?
0: I'm sure it is in Latin.
1: It's just good. It's just good radio.
0: It is. It's great radio. And of course, I'm Kim Commando, and joining me is Andrew Babinski. And let's see. Coming up, we have your car snitching on you, your kids' school laptop never stopped taking notes, and Google owes you money.
1: Okay.
0: So, but we're going to get started.
1: I like money.
0: With Sam Altman.
1: Okay.
0: You know, he is in charge of OpenAI, and he's a new dad. And he has said that he couldn't imagine raising a little boy without artificial intelligence.
1: Really?
0: Yeah, he said that it's crazy. He just wouldn't know what to do without it.
1: Well, how did the 8 billion of us that are currently on the planet and the hundreds of billions prior ever manage to exist?
0: So he decided to have a new feature built into ChatGPT.
1: Okay.
0: And what it's going to do is allow you to connect your kid's school calendar in your calendar, and then this way it would automatically every single morning create an audio podcast that when you're in the car, that you would play this for the kids. So it would say, like, to little Johnny or little Janie, you have soccer practice at 12 or at 2 p.m. after sure. school. Don't forget to take your math test. Mm-hmm. Inside your lunch, you have apple juice, but don't share the cookies with the kids because there's peanuts in or whatever it may be. So he actually thinks this is going to be a great idea for you to, instead of actually speaking to your children.
1: We can't do that.
0: that you hit an AI voice for to dictate what the day is going to be like.
1: Now, if you said to me, it just popped up a reminder list of the things you have on your day that mesh with the two calendars, that would be useful. But you're right. I'm not going to sit there and listen to AI on the drive to school. Especially, I mean, when I pick up my kids from school, that's like one of the rare hours I get to see them in the day.
0: Yes.
1: They have so much stuff going on.
0: You get to talk to him.
1: Right. Do you think he ever talks to his child? Or has his AI assistant changed diapers?
0: AI assistant's probably right in there. Like, I'm sitting there, I'm like, wait, how did this happen?
1: It's an interesting idea, but it's not going to catch on.
0: Speaking of schools, I don't know if you heard about this, but a 22-year-old student teacher at an Illinois elementary school. She had a pretty rough day.
1: Okay.
0: The kids were not acting nicely. One little cherub came over, slammed her laptop down, you know, the cover down, and then she said that she lost a lot of work that she was doing at that time.
1: Okay.
0: So she got onto Snapchat, as every, you know, school teacher does.
1: Obviously.
0: And then wrote a note to her friends that basically said, you know, I'm going to paraphrase, but it's just something like, you know, I'm going to shoot this kid and everybody at the school.
1: Oh, boy.
0: Okay. And then in about an hour, guess who showed up?
1: Let me guess. Let me think about it. The police?
0: Yes, they showed up. They arrested her. She spent overnight in jail.
1: So her friend dimed her out?
0: Snapchat filters.
1: Oh, the big brother was watching.
0: Yes, exactly. Exactly. You know, so you have to remember that anything which we put into Snapchat or hearing worlds, it doesn't disappear.
1: But this is something that we've been begging Facebook to do for years, is actually monitor the information that's being handed off, communicated between users. Snapchat's actually doing it. I like it.
0: But what a dope.
1: Well, yeah, she's a dope. There's no doubt about that.
0: I mean, wouldn't you think you knew better?
1: Can I tell you a quick story?
0: Sure.
1: My son is in the 7th grade this year. Okay. Last year, obviously, in the 6th.
0: Yes, math is good.
1: Mm-hmm. He's much better at math than I am. My daughter's now in the 3rd grade, and she has his teacher from last year.
0: Okay.
1: And she got married, so she changed her name, so I didn't know until parent-teacher conference. I walk in, and I'm like, what are you doing in here? You teach the 6th grade. And she's like, oh, I decided to change. I went from the 6th to the 3rd. You know, gave me some reason why. And I was like, oh, okay, that's interesting. Finish the conference, whatever. Walk out. I tell my son, hey, you know that your sister has your teacher from last year. And he's like, oh, that doesn't surprise me at all. She would cry every single day. And I was like, what? And he's like, yeah, we're bad. 6th graders are bad. So maybe that note right there has a little bit of relevance.
0: Something about that. Now, did your kids get free laptops for the school?
1: Yeah.
0: Okay. Then did you decide anything that Go Guardian was part of that?
1: We had to sign a release, but the release basically was about if it breaks, we have to pay for it. Not about the software that was on it.
0: Okay, so Go Guardian is monitoring right now 27 million students.
1: Okay.
0: And it logs every screen, every tab, minute by minute, at home, on your Wi-Fi. There's also a program called Gaggle that does the same thing. So if kids type in any, quote-unquote, dangerous words, mm-hmm. that it's going to be flagged.
1: Now, my son has said that they monitor everything he does when he's logged into Google Classroom. So that wouldn't be the same tracking, correct?
0: Well, that's where it gets a little iffy.
1: Okay.
0: Because if it's a school issued laptop, they can monitor everything.
1: Of course they can.
0: Okay. So that's why if the kids are going to be doing something personal, that they don't want to do it on the school issued laptop.
1: Okay.
0: Because you don't know where those records are going. And that's the problem. I mean, where are they going and how's it being tracked?
1: But is it the problem though? I mean, they're giving you a free resource to use. You have to use it responsibly.
0: Yes, but I don't think a lot of parents realize what that means. And that's the only reason I want to bring that up.
1: Okay.
0: Is because all this tracking is being done. And like one kid typed in a Bible verse and it had the word naked in it. Mm-hmm. And then all of a sudden the school counselors were going like, you know.
1: Well, they do. They don't use context clues. They just go off what the report tells them.
0: Oh, little naked. Johnny typed in naked.
1: Pervert.
0: That reminds me. So one time Ian was probably in maybe first grade or second grade. And I get a call from the headmaster. And she opens up the conversation with, you know, Kim, language is indicative of our personhood.
1: Uh-oh.
0: And blah, blah, blah. And it's reflective of who we are in this. And she's like lecturing me. And I'm like, okay, so what happened?
1: What did he say?
0: Yeah, what did he say? And she said, well, he was in the bathroom. He dropped something and he said, oh, starts with a word, letter S and it ends with T. It's four letters.
1: And I gotcha.
0: And I was sitting there, it was like right here at the tip of my tongue, like, oh, that little.
1: That son of a, he's grounded.
0: I know. I'm like, no, I can't do that. I really wanted to, though. Google owes you money because, as it turns out, this is going to be a shocker for everyone. They listen.
1: No, they don't.
0: Yes.
1: They've told us time and time again that they don't.
0: They had to pay $68 million, which is chump change to them.
1: That's all?
0: Yes.
1: All the users they have over all of their platforms that they're listening, that's all they have to pay?
0: Well, this is just with a Google or Nest device, or you use the assistant between May of 2016 and March of 2026, and you have to file by August 27th. And so guess how much money you're going to get?
1: I'm going to go with $16.
0: Close. $2. To $56.
1: Oh, two to 56.
0: Yes.
1: Hopefully I'm on the high end.
0: Why even bother for $2?
1: $68 million, then it's nothing.
0: That's nothing.
1: That's their annual banana budget at the office of Google.
0: So you know those little DoorDash driving robots that deliver the stuff?
1: They're all over the East Valley.
0: They are.
1: Gilbert, Mesa, Tempe, they are everywhere.
0: Well, apparently there's a little bit of a problem that they haven't really figured out until now.
1: Okay.
0: Is that how do you get the order from inside the restaurant into that little box?
1: Well, I would assume that an employee at the restaurant comes out, puts in the code, it opens, they drop it in, they close it, and it's off on its way.
0: No, that's too much work.
1: Okay.
0: So with DoorDash, we're talking about these little robots that zoom around if you haven't seen them, and that's where your order is. So there's no person, no car, anything like that.
1: Right. It looks like a baby carriage almost. It does.
0: Exactly. So now DoorDash is hiring people. This is a new side hustle. They're hiring people that you can stand outside the restaurant. And so the restaurant, the employee will hand you the order, and then you, as the DoorDash representative, gets to put it in the box.
1: What? Why don't I just take it, put it in my car, and drive it myself?
0: You make $5 per order.
1: That could be a lot if it's a popular restaurant.
0: Yes. All that's missing is having, like, R2-D2 launch your Chipotle bowl at full speed.
1: So what would be the true automated solution for this?
0: To have almost like, I would think, a conveyor belt.
1: Or a window. Like they set the food on a window with the bottom move goes down and lowers it in. Because whatever they're going to do, they're going to figure out a way to eliminate humans from this equation.
0: All over.
1: Because you're just using humans to do 80% of the work.
0: Which leads us to Tau Robotics. Now, when I saw this, you know me, I really want a robot in my house. Mm-hmm. I do. I want a humanoid. Now look at this little guy right here.
1: Oh, that's creepy looking.
0: We'll describe it for all of our ratings.
1: How come it doesn't have a face? It just has like prongs sticking out of its head and it's taking out the garbage.
0: It looks like a Wi-Fi antenna.
1: Oh, that was at a bad angle. It does have a face. It's a

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1: Sessions last for about an hour. Pets must be secured. An adult has to be home. Now, here's the catch. The humanoid is not Rosie. It's actually puppeteered. A human is sitting far, far away, probably in the Philippines, with a VR headset, steering the little robot with AI assist.
2: Okay.
1: So they see everything in your home through its cameras.
2: Well, that's the way it's going to be for a while. This is the third, I think in the last month, the third home chore robot we've talked about, and none of them have been home chore robots. They're just remote control robots with someone doing the job.
1: But how is this different than hiring a housekeeper that you don't know?
2: Nothing. It's not different at all.
1: Right.
2: I guess the only difference is that they're just a robot, so you would not be able to offend them.
1: They can't steal anything.
2: Well, they could. I mean, the person and walk into the post office, mail in the iPhone that they just stole.
1: Ooh, this is shiny.
2: All right, just quick prediction. These obviously aren't real at-home robots. How long until we have the real thing?
1: 2 years.
2: That's a quick amount of time.
1: You don't think?
2: I don't know. Usually, you know, you always used to say 7 years, right?
1: Yes.
2: For the next advancement in technology. It's like 7 hours now.
1: Exactly. Now I have a really bad joke.
2: Oh, what's nothing new? Not surprised.
1: I thought I had announced it this time.
2: Okay, prepare. Buckle up.
1: Okay. Who's smarter, a robot maid or a robot doctor?
2: I don't know. Who?
1: The robot maid, because she's got her AI on everything.
2: Does that one actually count as a joke?
1: I think it does. In the next hour, we have robots that can be escorts.
2: Like?
1: No, don't you see where your mind just went? Uh-huh. Look at your face.
2: Yeah.
1: You are such a guy. We're talking about taking up to parties. Gosh, if we make some more money, we get real sound effects.
2: That was a pretty good one, if you ask me.
1: 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All right, still to come, AI predicts what your neighborhood is going to look like in 20 years. Your home value will thank you. So you don't want to move. Stay with us here in the Kim Komando Show. 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
5: Hey, if you haven't already, make sure that you get our free newsletter. 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All right, so your house is probably your biggest investment. And so I was playing around with Claude because I've been using Claude mostly lately.
6: Okay.
5: And I was just wondering, because where Ian lives, our house there is that, like, he wants to put in a pool. He wants to redo the bathrooms. He wants to, you know, he doesn't.
6: Major upgrades.
5: Exactly.
6: Everywhere.
5: Yeah. And I'm like, dude.
6: Baller on a budget.
5: So I went into chat and I said, based on current predictions and what's going on with the neighborhood, how do you see the home values increasing in this area? And, you know, give me the worst case and give me the best case scenario. So if you haven't done it for your house, it's actually really fascinating what it comes back with.
6: What was the worst case?
5: That the values would stay the same.
6: Okay.
5: And the best case is that it would probably go up, because we are talking about California.
6: Correct.
5: So it does go up fairly quickly. But then it also talked about how there would probably be an apartment complex.
6: Which hurts the value, I'm guessing?
5: Probably. I mean, it's just, it's really fascinating. So if you,
6: stuff you don't even think to look up.
5: Right. And so if you're sitting there, you're thinking about a remodel, you're wondering what your house might be worth, just ask Claude or ChatGPT or Gemini. 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
6: Rollback robbery alert.
5: I know. Researchers found over 120 fake Walmart sites.
6: Oh, no.
5: So if you're sitting there shopping, you're thinking like, oh, this is a great deal. Okay.
6: It's not?
5: It's probably not. Just wanted to pass that along. You know, speaking of making sure that you're browsing correctly, do you know what they call shopping for new eyebrows?
6: I don't know what they call shopping for new eyebrows.
5: Browsing.
6: Oh, okay.
5: Isn't that funny?
6: No.
5: Oh. I thought I'd crack myself up writing that.
6: Also, it's not funny and not relatable.
5: There is that. Coming up, the five-minute trick that gets three generations of your family off their phones and also around one table. It's actually something that I spoke to. I was on the air with WTOP in Washington, D.C.
6: Okay.
5: His name's Ralph. And he was telling me that he was going to his, I think, his cousin's birthday party. And I told him all about this. And he's like, wow, this is amazing.
6: All right, now I want to know.
5: All right, imagine that your best friend, someone who has held your newborn baby, you know what that feeling's like.
6: Absolutely.
5: It's like you love that, has been quietly saving the baby photos and reposting them as her own.
6: That's creepy.
5: Her name on your child is called digital kidnapping. And my next guest lived through this, and she's saying that she's from the Midwest for a reason. Marissa, thank you for coming on board with us. Take us back to the exact moment that you found out. What did you see on the screen?
11: Whenever I got the screenshots from my former best friend's coworker, the first thing that I saw was photos from our pumpkin patch time and her saying that she can't come to training that day because she has to take her daughter to the doctor and she was sick. I saw photos that I had sent her to wish her Merry Christmas that she had saved and sent her coworkers and said Merry Christmas. The first big snow where we live, she sent those photos to her coworker and said that baby loved the snow, but mom didn't because it was so cold out.
5: Wow.
11: Later on in the screenshot, she even gave her birth story about how she delivered my daughter with no epidural and it was so pain-free and simple, which is the complete opposite of how my daughter was actually brought into the world.
5: Okay, you know what? Been there, done that. Okay.
6: So let me see if I follow this correctly. You had a baby. A close friend of yours is taking the pictures and photos and moments for you and your child's life and sending them to people that you don't know and saying it's her own child?
11: Yes. So me and this woman had been friends for 15 years since we were children. And she started a new job in late August of last year, maybe the beginning of September, and it started immediately upon her starting that new job. My daughter was about four and a half, maybe 5 months old when she started this, and I didn't find out until she was almost 11 months old.
6: And is this new job that she got remote working?
11: No, it's in person.
5: Oh, wow.
6: So these people could have conceivably said, hey, we're having a pool party this weekend. Bring your daughter that doesn't exist.
5: Or we didn't notice that you were pregnant.
6: Right.
11: Yeah. Well, because she didn't. So the way I understand it from the coworker who told me is she started this job. She kept my daughter's name the same. She kept her birthday the same. So since she just started that job at the beginning of fall last year, my daughter was born in the spring.
6: Okay.
11: So she wasn't working there whenever she first started the job.
5: Now, is there, did you try to get the, I guess, did you get the police involved? I don't think that this is a criminal case, though. Is it?
11: So after I had sat on it for a couple of days and I didn't mention it, but she came over to my home December of last year. It was 2 days after Christmas. I had a tattoo appointment that day and she was coming with me. She came into my home. My daughter was in her playpen playing. All she had on was a diaper. My daughter was being super smiley. My friend snapped a photo and sent it to me. I thought that was the end of it. Lo and behold, whenever I found all of this out, while she was sitting next to me at the tattoo shop, she was sending this photo of my daughter in nothing but a diaper to a stranger and talking about how good of a Christmas she had and all of these things. Well, anyways, whenever I found out, my daughter being practically naked on a stranger's phone really made me sick.
5: Right.
11: So I did call our county sheriff's department And I didn't really know what to ask for or what to do because, like you said, I wasn't sure if this was a criminal case or not. But he actually recommended that he go to her house because he was floored. I had never seen a react or heard a reaction like that from a law enforcement officer before. He was floored. And he said, if it's okay with you, I would like to go to her house and I would like to watch her delete all the photos of your daughter off of her Facebook, off of her phone. And I said, you know what? That's fine. And he said, and I'm going to let her know that I spoke with you and I told you that you could press charges if you would like to. And but at this time, you're choosing not to because I did choose not to. He alluded to the fact that maybe some of it could have been identity theft in the state we live in. Maybe some of it could have been like cyber stalking since she was stealing my photos
5: and using them. Yeah.
11: And but obviously, since he's not an attorney, he couldn't tell me for sure. But that is what he had said to me.
6: So now you had police intervention. Did you ever confront her, ever have a conversation with her about what she was doing?
11: Yes. So I found out on March 17th. We were actually supposed to hang out the next day on a Monday. But after I had found out, I quit answering her messages for a while I was ignoring her and trying to think of how to handle this. She actually sent me the screenshot of her resignation to her job because she knew that they knew and she was panicking.
5: For sure.
11: So she sent me the screenshot of her resignation and she was like, how did this sound? Yada, yada. I didn't respond. And then a couple of hours later, I finally sent her all of the screenshots I had received. I sent her a huge, long message confronting her, and she responded back, telling me that she was sorry, and she doesn't know why she did what she did. And she asked if we could meet up in person, and I said, hell no.
5: Right.
11: So I told her, if you want to talk, we can have a phone conversation. And so she called me and I recorded it because the state I live in is a one-party consent state only. So I have her admission recorded on my phone. She cried a lot and said that she was sorry and this, that, the other. I told her that, you know, I don't forgive you. You violated us. I trusted you. I've known you for over half of my life. And I essentially ended the friendship.
6: And she never gave a why? I mean, I can speculate, she never gave a why.
5: There's obviously mental health issues there, right?
11: Yes, for sure. There are definitely mental health issues. Without saying too much, like, you know, for legal reasons, during the phone call, which, like I said, I had recorded, she did say that she's always wanted to be a mom and she feels like she can never have one of her own.
6: Okay.
5: Wow. Now, do you post any more pictures of your daughter?
11: Absolutely not. I don't post photos of either of my kids, and my family members do not anymore either.
5: Yeah, I think that's the takeaway here, because, you know, yes. Marissa, thank you for telling us your story, because so many parents, they are posting pictures of their kids, obviously. They say that by the time that the child's 13, the magical number is 1,300, that there's 1,300 photos of that kid somewhere online.
6: Wow.
5: And so digital kidnapping, that's the phrase, is that it's on the rise.
6: Right.
5: And you post pictures of your kids.
6: Yeah.
5: I mean, obviously, they're older now.
6: Mm-hmm. I told you the story of the guy at Safeway, though. I don't know if I've said it on this show or on my morning show. I was in line at Safeway.
5: Oh,
6: I was
5: this
6: checking
5: one? He was looking for money?
6: No. There's just a bucket at the end of the register, and it has this picture of this kid, and it's raising money for cancer awareness and using this child as the spokesperson. And the guy standing behind me is frozen, and we're like, what's going on? And he's like, that's my daughter. Someone had stole the picture of his daughter off of Facebook and used it to raise money for charity.
5: And it sounds really crazy, Barry, but you've told that story 8 times before on the show.
6: So let me tell you this story. I was at Safeway.
5: A little inside humor there. Sorry. My husband tells the same story all the time. And every time he tells me the same story, I'm like, oh.
6: But it's just astonishing that this is even going on behind the scenes. People are using it to make money off of it.
5: Well, I don't think that was the case here.
6: No.
5: But in your Safeway case, it was.
6: Yeah.
5: But I think it's a good word to the wise. My niece does not post any photos of her kids online for these reasons. And
6: okay.
5: Also, you also have like the weird child porn
6: sure.
5: that they're doing. They're taking bodies and putting on AI. And it's just good practice. If you don't need to post pictures of your kids, don't do it. With back to school season here, I've been thinking about something I wish I had in school, Raycon's Everyday Earbuds Classic. 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All right, so you know it's like a family reunion, gathering, birthday party. So everybody's all excited to see each other for how many minutes, do you think, before the phones come out?
6: Oh, that's a good question. I'm going to give people a benefit of the doubt. I'm going to say 20 minutes.
5: I think the average is 18 minutes.
6: Okay.
5: And then everybody else starts putting out their phones, and then they're scrolling, they're on TikTok and whatever they may be doing. And so next time you have a family reunion like this, especially if it's a birthday party, is that you use your favorite chatbot and you say, here are some stories about Uncle Dave, okay? And put together crossword puzzle hints for those answers.
6: Oh, okay.
5: Okay. And then once you come up with that whole list, is that then you go to another website, crosswordlabs.com, and at crosswordlabs.com, that's where that it will actually make a crossword puzzle for you.
6: That's fun.
5: It is fun.
6: Have you done it?
5: Yes. And so I haven't done it yet, but I did it. I'm doing it for Barry's birthday party.
6: Oh, okay. I won't tell. I promise.
5: So like one of them is like, what did Barry run into with the boat?
6: But only your family is going to know the answer to those. Okay. And they're not Googleable.
5: You know, and the answer is the dock.
6: Ah, here's another one. What did Barry run into with the drone?
5: The
6: office
5: light.
6: Wall.
5: Yeah. Oh, the office wall. Well, no, I was going to say the street lamp.
6: Oh, okay.
5: Because there was also the street lamp that he was so excited. We were in Maui. We're at a park, and he gets this drone up. And, I mean, literally, like, he flies it, gets it up in the air, and goes straight and smashes right, like a $400 drone. Like, it goes up and goes. And then I busted out laughing.
6: Of course.
5: And Ian's laughing. And then
6: that's how funny you guys.
5: Exactly. How did you know? You sound like you were there.
6: I know him.
5: Oh, man. Hey, still to come, we have more of your phone calls.
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5: 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Phil in Raleigh, North Carolina. Welcome to the show, Phil.
21: Hey, Kim, how you doing today?
5: Wonderful. What's going on?
21: Okay, I enjoy your newsletter. I read it every day. But anyway, I just recently bought a 2026 Ford F-150 about 2 months ago. Then doing my research, when I was searching through all the Google and on YouTube and everything, I found out that the computer system I have on there, they update it every so often. And on my truck, it's updated about four times since I've had it. And when they update it, you cannot operate it. And I was thinking that, not that they would, but they can't do it in the future. They could make your vehicle inoperable, you can't drive it, and make you forced to buy a new one. So I was wondering if you know of a way we could override that, or is there a way to override that?
5: Wow. Probably not.
6: No.
5: You know what? Let me tell you, Phil, I have a 1946 Chevy that I think you might be interested
6: in. She has the same problems, Phil.
5: Okay.
21: It's got to be a Ford or Dodge. 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
5: Oh. Fix or repair daily.
6: It's so funny that he brings it up with an F-150.
21: First on race day.
6: I bought an F-150, and I didn't want to sign the agreement, and they signed it for me and hit accept.
5: There you go.
6: Because you have to have that to drive the vehicle.
5: Well, so basically your Ford 150 is just a roving computer.
6: Mm-hmm.
5: Okay. And if you don't want all those connected options, and that's where you can think about everything dying with it, the apps, the GPS, Apple CarPlay, whatever you might have, streaming, where the traffic is. And so basically your truck becomes... before circa 2001.
6: Right. The infotainment system just does nothing for you.
5: Yes. Most of your phones say that there's like 7 to 8 years of updates. The automakers, they don't really tell you exactly what it is. I know you mentioned 10 years. I haven't seen that number exactly, but you do have to sign for this as you did.
6: Mm-hmm.
5: So if you know, so I don't really think there's a way you can opt out, because it's so integrated into the car.
21: Yeah, so it can force you to buy another vehicle after a certain amount of time, then, I guess.
5: I don't think you're going to be... I mean, they're going to keep updating it. You may not get all the updates. But there's going to be a point where these will stop. See, now, but see, we're kind of into, like, uncharted territory right now.
6: Right.
5: Because we have all these infotainment services, but we haven't yet had the time yet to see what really happens 10 years from now, 15 mm-hmm. years from now. It would behoove, of course, like if we look at Apple, they release new iPhones every single year. And of course, they have always said, we don't slow the battery down. which everybody looks at and rolls their eyes at them.
6: Right.
5: So because this way we have to buy a new phone because it just slows down. What they do is they update the operating system so that it's so slow on the older phone. So it's not necessarily the battery or them slowing down the processor. They're just loading that up with a whole bunch of junk that your old iPhone just won't work anymore.
6: And what he's saying is, in the future, are we going to look at them starting, the air conditioner is not going to work because of a software issue.
5: Or the heated seats won't
6: heat. Okay. Or they'll just attach a fee to everything.
5: I still can't get over Mercedes charging, what is it, $1,000 to go 1 second faster.
6: And people probably paid for it.
5: Oh, yeah, I got to get that. Hey, speaking of cars still to come, how your car has a report card and how you can actually see it. They knows exactly what you're doing here on the Kim Komando Show.
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5: 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Because here's the secret. You don't have to sit on hold like all these other people. We will actually schedule you right into the show. Again, that's commando.com with a K, and then hit that Ask Kim button right on the top. Right, we're just talking about cars. Okay, and now how these are these roving computers.
6: Right.
5: Now, inside, you know that they're tracking every single thing that they do.
6: What?
5: I know, it's a shocker. But you can read your own file for free. 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You're going to get your report. Now, federal law says you have to get a copy of everything that they have on you. And in case you're wondering, like, well, how do I do this? Just head over to commando.com and we'll have the tip right there on the homepage because it's time for that motor mouth to hit mute.
6: Oh, gosh.
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22: Iran says it's up to the U.S. now. I'm Carmen Roberts, Fox News. Iran says its deal with Oman is in the final stages, but it won't reopen the Strait of Hormuz until the U.S. meets its list of demands. Fox's Alex Hogan reports from the White House.
23: Among new demands, Iran says it wants the U.S. to lift its naval blockade, pay Iran for war damages, and also unfreeze Iranian assets. Those are demands that could potentially derail what have already been delicate negotiations. At the same time, the administration is facing new pressure over this conflict. So according to a Marquette Law School poll, 75% of Americans say that they don't believe that the cost of this war so far has been worth it. And Fox News polling showing that 73% of Americans think we either get a bad deal or no deal.
22: And Iran-backed Houthi rebels killed at least 7 and wounded 15 in an attack today in Yemen's Red Sea port of Mocha. Israeli Prime Minister Benjamin Netanyahu rejects the Gaza deal touted by President Trump. In a rare public break with Trump, the prime minister said today that Israel rejects the 15-point document and that the IDF won't withdraw from Gaza until Hamas truly disarms. That move risks angering the president, who last month hailed that plan as a historic agreement. In the West, wildfires are still raging in Washington state.
24: Strong, flame-fueling winds challenge fire crews. Three fires near Spokane, Washington have scorched more than 10,000 acres and destroyed hundreds of homes since igniting last Saturday. A man accused of setting one of the fires is facing arson charges.
22: Fox's Anita Vogel. Prosecutors filed more charges against Aaron Farinacci, who now faces five first-degree arson charges. 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
22: Democrats hope the state of Texas will become a Senate battleground on November 3rd. Republican Texas Attorney General Ken Paxton is facing off against Democrat James Tallarico in a tight contest. Paxton just raised $9 million this past quarter and tells Fox News.
28: Midterm elections are always challenging. They've been challenging the past. Ted Cruz 6 years ago won his race by 2 points. And he was an incumbent. So it gets challenging sometimes in midterm elections, but we're going to win this. We have to win this for the country. We have to win this for really holding on to the U.S. Senate.
22: President Trump and Texas Governor Greg Abbott have endorsed Paxton. Former Vice President Kamala Harris endorsed Tallarico. The U.S. senator, who many say decided the confirmation of Todd Blanche as attorney general, explains the reason for his vote. Fox's Colonel Scott has more.
8: Louisiana Republican Senator Bill Cassidy on CBS Face the Nation said it came down to two issues. One was the anti-weaponization fund to pay the president's political allies.
9: If you put it in the context of the political environment, the judicial environment, the process you would have to go back through in order to reinstate, that effectively is dead.
8: But the decider for him was tax immunity for the Trump family.
9: No American should be targeted by the law, but no American should be above the law. And that, frankly, almost weighed to vote no.
8: The vote to confirm Blanche was 50-49. Gernal Scott, Fox News.
22: Jury selection begins tomorrow in Las Vegas in the trial of Dwayne Keith D. Davis, who's charged with orchestrating the 1996 drive-by killing of rap icon Tupac Shakur. Davis has pleaded not guilty to murder. Prosecutors say that he helped obtain the gun used in the shooting, while the defense has challenged the case against him. Nearly 30 years ago, Tupac was shot and killed in Las Vegas. He was just 25 years old. I'm Carmen Roberts, and this is Fox News.
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12: We're continuing to track scattered showers and thunderstorms through the afternoon. Strong to severe weather is possible, with the main impacts being gusty winds and a risk for localized flooding. High temperatures for the day will be in the upper 80s and low 90s. And with that high humidity, it's going to feel much hotter in the mid to upper 90s. From the WVLT First Alert Weather Center, I'm meteorologist Megan Desmal.
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0: So, have you seen the new Spider-Man movie yet?
1: Not yet.
0: It's big. 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
1: Our movie's back? That's huge.
0: It broke the record for the biggest opening in office history. It beat Avengers.
1: Which is pretty much the same vein.
0: Okay. So everybody loves Spider-Man.
1: Of course.
0: Okay. Except for some BMW owners are pretty ticked off at Spider-Man right now.
1: Why?
0: They have a beef with Peter Parker. It has nothing to do with the movie, nothing to do with the plotline. It has everything to do with their in-car dashboards.
1: Okay.
0: And the BMW drivers are responding loudly. And we're going to tell you why they're fuming right after this.
1: What happened?
0: I got to tell you first about NetSuite, sponsor of our show. 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That's netsuite.ai/Kim. All right, here's the deal. Imagine this. You start your 2020 or newer BMW, and you look at the dash, and what do you see? Instead of your normal stuff, you get a full screen animation, music, and synchronized ambient lighting. It runs up to 30 seconds, and a QR code pops up to buy the movies to Spider-Man.
1: Oh, gosh. It's too far.
0: With a QR code, which, by the way, you can't scan the QR code because you're driving. So
1: that's too far. That
0: too
1: is
0: much.
1: So much of an invasion. Here's the thing. If you're presented with something in the beginning, this is how human beings work. If you're presented with something in the beginning, you're okay with it, even if it is too far. But when they change it in the middle without permission, without conversation, that's when we get outraged.
0: I would be so pissed off.
1: Oh, that's way too far.
0: I mean, it's my car. I paid for this.
1: Well, did you? Or did you sign some licensing agreement? That's the way they get away with all this stuff.
0: Now, I would be okay if you paid me for the ad.
1: Right.
0: I mean, if you gave me like $5 or you said like you can get the heated seats for free for a month.
1: Or a discount. What if it was a discount?
0: That's true. You know what? Amazon does that, Kindle with ads.
1: Or, yeah, if you hit the QR code, you got to get into Spider-Man for 50% off. But I still think people would be outraged.
0: BMW calls this a festive experience.
1: Nope. Wrongo bongo.
0: Oh,
1: and here's the thing. Last hour we were talking about the guy with his truck and having to get updates and sign the user agreement over and over and over again. We agreed to this when we bought the BMW and they're like, hey, do you want to be able to unlock your car from wherever you are through this app?
0: And you're like, hey.
1: Somewhere deep in that paperwork, you agreed that they can use their screens for ads.
0: What a web we weave with Spider-Man.
1: Okay. It's a good conversation ruined by an awful joke.
0: And on that happy note, welcome, ladies and gentlemen. It's the nation's largest, best, award-winning show about all things digital. I'm, of course, your beloved digital goddess, Kim Komando, here with you once again. And joining me is, Andrew.
1: Hey.
0: Andrew Babinski. And let's see, we're going to talk about how Iran is hacking Americans' water systems. Home sellers are listening to you, and your TV is taking screenshots of what you watch. We have how to fight back, and let's get started with water. Faucets under fire. Iran is actually going after our community water systems.
1: I don't want to talk about this. I don't want to hear it. I want to be ignorant. I don't want to have to worry that I'm going to turn on the faucet and it's going to catch on fire.
0: I don't think the faucet's going to catch on fire.
1: Well, it did in one community, right?
0: Welcome to some science here. They're targeting water in facilities in several states, Minnesota, Michigan, New Jersey. The local boards are scrambling through emergency audits, small staffs, aging systems. So checklist, you want to make sure that you stash some water, 1 gallon per person per day, 3 days minimum.
1: Okay.
0: Sign up for your city's emergency alerts. You go search for emergency alerts in Google with your town. So that this way you get a text message and you're not sitting there on Facebook like, oh, by the way, don't drink the water. Don't do that.
1: Is this a real threat or is the fact that it is a threat enough to scare us?
0: I think the fact that it's happening is enough to scare us. And it's not just a single incident. Okay. And I don't think we're always told everything that's going on.
1: Right. That's true.
0: So we know that there's been up to 12 states. There's 50. Okay. So
1: it's pretty good average.
0: Okay. So I think it's safe to say that there's probably more than 12.
1: Okay.
0: Now, the good news is that the facilities and the people running it are really on top of it. But so many of these are older systems, probably using passwords like water 1234.
1: It's a good password.
0: Whatever it may be.
1: No one's ever gotten into my bank account, and I've been using that password for years.
0: So make sure that you have a plan and it holds water.
1: There you go. I like that one. I actually like that one.
0: Okay, thank you. I am going to raise my hand that I'm guilty of this, and it's now making the news for some reason, is that if you are ever renting a house or selling a house, that people have Nest Cams all over.
1: Mm-hmm.
0: And guess what? People who are selling the house are actually listening in.
1: Of course they are.
0: I know.
1: That's a given.
0: It's like, but apparently some people are shocked by that.
1: Really?
0: Yes.
1: I just stayed in an Airbnb, and I just assumed everywhere I went there was going to be cameras. It was a beach house, like a block away from the ocean. And I'm just like, they got to protect their properties. And I was just there with Amelia. And I was like, just so you know, there's probably cameras everywhere. So just be aware. You have to know that they're listening in.
0: You know, when I stayed at a hotel in Montana last week or 2 weeks ago, I actually did the same thing. I thought to myself, I bet you there's cameras. And I didn't bring my little hidden camera detector with me. I forgot it.
1: You should have.
0: I know.
1: I need to get one of those.
0: Yes.
1: But I just assume. You'll be safe if you assume.
0: Let's see. Snap has their glasses. Oh, my gosh. It's going to launch on September 16th. Wait till you hear the specifications of this. They're calling it a face computer.
1: Okay. That's funny.
0: Oh, I'm going to sign up for the face.
2: Honey, give me my face computer. I want to Google something on the interwebs.
1: That sounds like something your grandmother says when she doesn't know terms of technology.
0: I got the AOL.
2: Where's my wrist computer, too?
0: A dual processor, hand tracking, powered by Google AI, OpenAI. Listen to this. It's 3 times heavier than regular glasses.
1: Great.
0: Almost a pound.
1: No, it's not.
0: Yes.
1: A pound on your face.
2: This face computer is so heavy.
0: You need like a weight in the back of your head.
2: I don't go to the gym anymore. I just lift my face computer a couple times a day.
0: My neck is getting so strong.
1: Oh, my gosh, a pound.
0: Oh, and the price, you ready for this?
1: Well, I don't, $700.
0: $2,195.
1: You jerks.
0: Could you imagine?
1: Oh, and they're going to have some suckers buy this face computer.
0: Oh, you know it.
1: I mean, there's people addicted to Snapchat. They're going to have it.
0: Oh, yes.
1: A face computer is so funny.
0: $2,200.
1: Here's the thing, though. This is the final product. How much did the prototype weigh? Okay. It's only 17 pounds, and we strap it onto your face.
0: You know what? But this is not the first time that Snap has tried glasses.
1: Everybody's been trying. Google Glass is what, 15 years ago?
0: Yeah.
1: That they did this, and they're trying to bring it back, and I just don't see it working.
0: Now, Apple says that they're coming out with their own glasses, too.
1: Of course they are, because other companies have made products, and they're 4 or 5 years behind.
0: But they say that it's going to be more, like, health-oriented.
1: Okay.
0: So the glasses are going to work with your Apple Watch and do metrics and things like that.
1: Okay. How much is it going to weigh? That's the important thing. Less than a pound, they might have a winner.
0: Isn't the face computer?
1: It's funny.
0: What are we going to call this thing? Can't you just see like all these Gen Zers and millennials and you know, because they're the ones that are behind all these big projects. And what should we call it?
1: That's like when whoever named Bodie McBoatface, remember that boat?
0: Oh, yeah, yeah, yeah.
1: That's the same guy that now is advanced to this level of Snapchat and he's naming products.
0: Okay, now here comes part of the show that you've been waiting for.
1: Okay.
0: The escorts.
1: Yeah.
0: Okay.
1: Let me get comfortable.
0: It's the robot that you rent to help you be the life of the party.
1: Escorts would be a life of the party.
0: They dance, they play music, they strike a pose, they shake hands, they take voice commands, and one can even be your plus one. Ooh. When you don't have a date. And it's called Robot Studios. You can rent them like Stewie and Benji. They're $500 an hour, or you can buy your own from $13,000 to $80,000. 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
1: One has a built-in face computer. The other does not. I guess one works and moves, and the other is just a paperweight.
0: Now, a trained technician tags along with you with every event.
1: This is so funny. They're so in a hurry to get robots in our lives, but they're not ready yet.
0: You can give it custom outfits.
1: Oh, great. I get to dress up, play dress up with my robot.
0: And then the humanoids will also learn certain dance moves that you want. Because if you want your little escort to do a certain dance, that you can say, I want this dance.
1: But there is an escort for the escort, is what you're saying? So if I were to bring this to a party, I'd have to also bring Paco, who's running the thing from behind?
0: Yes.
1: Okay.
0: He's right there with you.
1: Yeah. All right.
0: So, yeah.
1: My escort has an escort.
0: Well, they say it's a safety instructor.
1: Oh, okay. Because we don't want that robot like freaking out and killing anybody at the pool party. I can see it now. Headline: robot escort rips face off of party goer.
0: Why are dogs so bad at dancing?
1: Great transition. Seamless. I don't know why.
0: They had two left feet.
1: Oh, gosh.
0: And, you know, for Stewie, his feet are interchangeable. They're the same. I don't know if you know that.
1: But I didn't know that.
0: Yeah, with robots, they don't have a left and a right.
1: They don't?
0: No.
1: Oh, that's interesting.
0: They just have, like, two feet that look the same.
1: Okay. Stewie, you were going to call it by its name?
0: Yes, all Stewie. Right.
1: The escort.
0: See, but that's not the escort that you were hoping for.
1: No, I thought that story was going to be much hotter.
0: Hey, there are only three major wireless networks in America, and they charge a premium because, well, they can. 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All right, coming up, we have the free decoy phone number that makes spam calls someone else's problem, and we have just the best phone calls ever here on the Kim Komando Show. 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
2: 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You know, a lot of people, Andrew, give TikTok a bad name. It's okay. Like, oh, you know, it's wasting time scrolling.
3: TikTok does a lot of things that make us able to give it a bad name.
2: Of course. But every once in a while, an inspirational story comes out of TikTok.
3: Sure, there's tons of them.
2: And so Sophia is going to be joining us. And Sophia's grandmother has had a restaurant for 20 years. And then she realized that the restaurant wasn't doing very well.
3: Okay.
2: Matter of fact, so bad, zero customers some days. So Sophia, thank you for being here with us. And so you decided to help your grandmother out, which I think is so wonderful.
4: Yes, thank you so much. Yes, it was definitely a really big decision, but I'm so happy we did it.
2: And so what'd you do on the TikTok?
4: We made the account and Instagram account basically right before we posted the video. And we took inspiration from a bunch of other creators in the DMV from all over the country. And we just did what we could with CapCut. And we made a video and we actually waited on to post it for 2 weeks. We weren't sure that we wanted to post it yet. And then when we got the all clear from my grandma, we did, and it somehow just blew up, just telling the story of my grandma and her inspiring story to open up a restaurant all by herself.
3: Now, was the goal to help a struggling restaurant, or were you just like, maybe if we make this, we'll get a little bit of attention? Or was the message out there, hey, help us keep this restaurant open and alive?
4: Well, honestly, the restaurant just holds such a special part of my heart because it just means family to me. Growing up, it was kind of the only way that I would be able to see my grandma because she was working 24/7. So going to the restaurant, it holds so many memories to me. And when I came back this summer from college, she was telling me that she was thinking about closing the place down. And honestly, I just wasn't ready to let it go yet. So I talked to my cousin. We just wanted to change something, see what we could do, see if we could bring some more customers in and, you know, hopefully keep it open for a little bit longer. And I think we have been able to. So, yeah.
2: So how many customers is she getting now?
4: The first week is pretty crazy. We got, I couldn't even tell you, our tables are pretty full. We always had at least 3 customers. Now it's slowed down a little bit, but we've still been getting about 10 or so customers or 10 or so tables every single day. So it's been pretty good.
2: And what does she serve at the restaurant?
4: It's Mexican Salvadoran food, primarily Salvadoran food. So it means pupusas, fajitas, tacos, honestly, whatever you can think of, but my favorite are the pupusas, of course.
3: And what has her reaction been to you guys?
4: Well, honestly, she still doesn't really know what TikTok and Instagram is, but just being able to see how many

0: customer she's been able to reach. She's been super happy. She's super grateful. And honestly, she's been dealing with a lot herself. So to be able to kind of sit, you know, aside from all of this and just be able to just kind of see how happy she's been able to make us as well.
1: Which, you know, I think it's so wonderful that you did this. I think it's so great, Sophia, that, I mean, you were able to, like, utilize your generations in order to help your grandmother, which I bet you she's so proud of you. Now, there is a stat that I think is really interesting, that if you promote your business on social media with a video, that your sales will increase 74% of the time.
2: Wow.
1: Yes. So if you're sitting there in a business, no matter what it is,
2: right,
1: and you're not promoting it on social media with a video saying this is the history, whatever it may be, this is what we do, it really is something that you need to start doing.
2: And it's anybody can do it. You can't say, well, I don't know anything about face computers. I can't do that. Anyone can do it. CapCut is easy to use. You can use the video software inside of the TikTok or a TikTok or Instagram app. Anyone can do it.
1: And remember, short is best, right?
2: Okay. Yes. And get their attention in the first 3 seconds.
1: So how long do you think that video should be?
2: Probably 50, anywhere from 45 to 50 seconds.
1: I was going to say.
2: Not too long.
1: Yeah, you don't want it longer than a minute.
2: And I did learn something this week. When you want people to watch your video, you need a title in the first 3 seconds. No matter what it is, help save my grandma's restaurant. Let me tell you about my grandma's empanadas. Whatever it is, you have to have a title. Because most people are watching their videos on mute.
1: Yes.
2: And they won't know what it's about unless you have that title on there.
1: So that's why you need to do that. Let's talk about spammy phone calls. Because so often people want our phone numbers, right? Facebook Marketplace.
2: Mm-hmm.
1: You want to sign up for a loyalty card.
2: Just this last 2 weeks, I've received over 100 calls because someone signed me up for car insurance.
1: Oh, no.
2: That I needed. I don't know if it was a prank.
1: It was a prank.
2: A listener that hated me.
1: It's a prank.
2: It's nonstop.
1: You know, because Ian does that with their friends. They do it to each other.
2: That's
1: like they
2: not
1: sign
2: funny at all. That's just cruel.
1: It is mean. So if you need to sign up for something, what you want to do is make sure that you go to voice.google.com. 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You pick the area code because after all, you know, spam callers, you know, they belong in prison.
2: Do they?
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2: No.
1: Yes.
2: It can't.
1: It does. It's called ACR, Automatic Content Recognition.
2: So it's watching what I'm watching, but it's not watching me?
1: Well, it's probably watching the screen, but if it really wanted to, it could see you. Isn't that frightening to think about?
2: It's just weird. It's creepy.
1: It is. And so what you want to do is make sure that you turn off the automatic content recognition. We have the steps for every TV manufacturer on the site, the major ones, I should say, at commando.com. The brands hide it somewhere different, but it's always in the privacy settings. And so you can turn it off and your TV works exactly the same. The only difference is that those creepy ads that know what you watched may be a lot dumber, because this way your TV spying career is canceled.
2: Good one.
1: Did you like that one?
2: Nope.
1: Excellent.
2: But I just wanted to move on.
1: Joe in Knoxville, Tennessee. Help me, Joe. Help me.
18: Help me help you help me.
2: That works.
18: And I'm enthralled to call you today because it's not because I've had a crush on you since 1999 or that you're beautiful and have a summa cum laude of mind. It's you're so kind and helpful to so many people. It's just absolutely a pleasure to talk to you. And in that vein, I'm interested in my wife's latest cancer deal, and I've never used ChatGPT or Claude or AI, and I had a specific question for you since you're IBM-centric. I looked up so much stuff for this situation of the breast cancer, and Watson has Watson AI. They have Google AI with LYNA specific for cancer, and Path AI and Tempo AI. And my concern is it has the context that they're clinically trained AI. Does that mean that I need clinical expertise to use them? Because to tell you the absolute positive truth, never used it, and I'm not really fond of AI, kind of frightening.
1: Oh, I see where you're coming from.
18: Companies are so actively spending billions of dollars on the AI and not their employees, let alone the large manufacturing data centers. But subscript is I'm really interested in looking how I can use the AI to do medication research because I need more finite information on the side effects.
1: I understand.
18: I remember you and the wonderful time that you helped and took care of your mother. And I just got the $120,000 bill from the hospital and the $53,000 bill from the doctors. And we asked for a dedicated finite reconciliation of the bills. Looks like a ton of double billing. So my question to you is, how do I use the AI to get into that and see how bad they're booning me?
1: Okay, well, let's start first with your wife, okay? And then we'll get into the bills.
18: Okay.
1: AI is an incredible resource, and you have assumed the role that you are now your wife's advocate, and which is the biggest role that you're probably going to have in your entire life. Okay, aside from being a husband and a father and son and everything like that, is that it's hard for people who are so stressed, anxious, and not feeling well to fight for themselves, right?
18: Exactly.
1: And the thing about medical care in the United States, and I'm sorry to say this, is that you have to be strong. You've got to say, I want to look at this now. This is what I've learned.
18: Right.
1: Okay.
18: And
1: as a matter of fact, I had to take Barry to the ER probably about a month ago. And I didn't like the way the security guard treated me. Because I went to the car to get his suitcase and I came back and you have to go through a metal detector now. And this is at the Mayo Clinic.
18: Right.
1: So I go through the metal detector and I said, listen, I need to get back to, you know, bay number 14 was where he was in the ER. And the gal says, oh, you have to go to security. And I stand there and this guy says to me, so are you here? I said, yeah, I'm here for my husband. And he says, so have you been here before? I said, yes, I just went out to the car to get his bag. And he said, so you know where you're going? And I said, yeah, but the door's locked. He goes, well, I'll take you there. And then he goes, well, let me make sure that this is really him. And he's like, give me a hard time.
2: Mm-hmm.
1: And yeah. Okay, it's like, I'm trying to break into the ER.
2: Right.
1: Okay. So he opens, you know, does his badge and it opens those big doors into the emergency room. And then all the rooms. And then you can go left or right. And then I look at him and I'm like turned around because this is not the door I came out of. And he says, you know where you're going? I said, well, I'm going to number 14. And I said, I think it's to the left. He goes, oh, so you haven't been here before.
18: No, brother.
2: You haven't downloaded a blueprint and memorized exactly where every single room in a hospital is while your husband's sick in one of them.
1: So I called the hospital administrator, who is a friend of mine. She's been to my house. And I said, listen, I'm from New Jersey. I can handle this. And I'm strong. But, you know, and my husband's sitting there hooked up to wires. I said, I can handle this, but I'm afraid for the next person who comes in. who's in a similar, who may not be as strong. And so this guy is, it's a training issue is what it is. And then she said to me, she said, took care of it. And then subsequently, I heard that from somebody else that said, they said, you should see what's in your file. I said, what do you mean? She said, it's in there. Like, you better not screw up or this one's going to be all over you.
2: She got friends in high places.
1: No, not just that. No, that I will stand up. And that's what you have to do as an advocate. That's what I'm saying. In that, and
18: oh, absolutely. I'm 100% in your favor of everything you just recanted. The bottom line is that particular person had the little bit of power to over you and wanted to make sure you knew he had it.
1: Exactly. 100%.
18: It's just sad.
1: It is.
18: But moving forward, I've never used the ChatGPT.
1: Okay, well, here's what you do is you have to use it. You have to use it. And you take your wife's medical records and you take out her name, medical number, and then you feed it into, I would go to Claude. I would create what's called a project. And if you have trouble doing this, I'll help you off the air. Is that you go to Claude, you hit project, you make a project, and then you give the project a description, you give all your wife's medical records, her results, everything that's in there, and then you say, I want you to be the best breast cancer specialist in the entire world, the most knowledgeable person.
18: Okay.
1: Tell me if the treatment that she's getting is the best treatment. Where are the best institutions around me for breast cancer? Are there any clinical trials? Okay. And give me.
18: Yeah, I've checked into that. Yeah, go ahead.
1: Give me five questions for me to ask my doctor today. Okay. And then that's where it starts. And then then it'll start asking you questions. And you can also say, ask me questions that you need to know in order to give me better decisions. Okay.
18: And you know what? I hate to even tell you this. I'm even ahead of that. I fired the oncologist that the doctors at the hospital she went to sent us to because of her ineptness and her lack of proficiency. And she had the attitude of take two pills and see me in a month.
1: Yeah, that's stupid.
18: I said to myself, if this is aggressive, what are you doing right now to be proactive? And we went to the Clearview Cancer Institute in Alabama because MD Anderson and Mayo are too far from us, and we got 180 degree turnaround results. So I'm with you on the advocacy. I'm with you on the searching. I just never have used AI, and I want to know if it's
1: fabulous. It's
18: going to what's going on.
1: Okay, it is fabulous. It is.
18: You're fabulous. It's okay.
1: Thank you.
18: But you're the best.
1: But
18: and you're so kind. And it's, you know what. You're like the Eisenhower, Einstein, Evita of the digital goddess routine. You're so helpful, and it's all in your heart. And I just really, I've been wanting to tell you this for a long time, how much I admire what you do and how you do it. And you don't sell books or CDs or DVDs, and you give all this willingly and free, and it's just exceptional.
1: Well,
18: so
1: thank you.
18: Thanks for your input and your feedback. And tell Lauren, your helper, or whatever her title is, she was like Beacon's Movers, careful, quick, and kind. She was very, very nice.
1: Now, Lauren is associate producer. She is really good. But thank you for all those kind words, Joe. Now, on my site, I have exactly what you need to do with the medical records.
18: On commando.com?
1: Yes, exactly. And if you have trouble finding that particular tip, is that... I'll give it to Lauren, and Lauren can email it off to you. But for anybody else who's listening, you know, your medical bills probably have 80% errors.
2: That's a lot when you're talking about $120,000.
1: I don't know if you remember, we had a caller a couple of weeks ago where her brother actually used what I wrote with her brother and saved almost 50 grand.
2: Right.
1: So if you're sitting there with medical records if you're sitting there with medical bills and saying, like, how do I even go through this? Because they have all these codes. Numbers and
2: right, which means nothing to anyone.
1: And you're sitting there going, I have no idea what this means. And it gets very, very frustrating. Is that just hit commando.com. And what we'll do is actually make that tip right there on the top of the homepage. And it gives you the prompts, everything to go through. It really is phenomenal. And Joe, thank you for your kind words. And I'll include your wife and your family in my prayers. Hey, you know that glow that you see on people who just seem to radiate? It's not just good lighting. It's what's happening inside their bodies. And one of the best kept secrets to looking and feeling amazing is collagen. 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
1: So you probably have something that you're really good at. What are you good at? What is something that you're really good at?
2: What do you mean, what am I good at? What are you leading to here?
1: Like, what could turn into the perfect side hustle?
2: Oh, buying and selling. I love flipping. I'm very good at knowing something like a collectible, knowing that it's valuable and it's underpriced, and I can flip it.
1: See, here's the thing, is that if you are looking for a side hustle, is that you can give AI a list of your skills, which you're good at, and then ask AI to come up with a specific Fiverr or Upwork job application, meaning like that you could say, like, here I am, Andrew Babinski. I'm not as funny as Kim Komando, but I'm really good at collectibles. And then somebody would hire you in order to help them evaluate what a collectible may be worth.
2: That's smart.
1: So you can make some extra money. And so here's the deal. So if you're looking there trying to make some extra money, because it seems like every single day I get a note from somebody.
2: Yeah.
1: I mean, how can I make money, Kim Komando? I've tried to win the sweepstakes online and the lottery or whatever it may be. Is that, I bet you do have a specific skill that you can use to make just a few bucks. It's not going to be a get-rich-quick type of thing.
2: No.
1: But it could be enough to put gas in the car, pay an electric bill, whatever it may be. Let's see, still to come, I have a great way for you to work with somebody in your family with memory playlists here on the Kim Komando Show. Attention parents, if you're the mean one who won't let your kids on social media, science just took your side. Again. I'm Kim Komando for NetSuite. 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If your revenues are over seven figures, visit netsuite.ai/Kim. We already know early social media is tied to depression and anxiety in kids. Now timed with back-to-school season, a brand new study in Nature says it hits their report cards too, big time. Researchers tracked over 5,000 students. Kids who started scrolling at 11 years old were about 6 months behind in school by 16. I'm talking reading, language, math. Half a year of learning lost to the mindless scroll. And the earlier the account, the bigger the gap. Look, holding the line is hard. I've been there. Your kid swears everyone's on it. Now you've got the receipts. It turns out the best filter you can give your kids is the word no. Don't miss out and be left behind. Get my free newsletter right now at getkim.com. 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
1: 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How can we help you?
24: Hi, Kim. Well, you always get such serious information in your newsletters, but this one particular thing was about making a storybook.
1: Oh, yes. So you take a kid's drawing and then you can tell to create a whole series of books or just one book. It's actually a lot of fun.
24: Yeah, it's a little addicting, thanks to that. So I was doing several iterations of it, and finally I got it to where I, you know, thought would be a good one. And then I remember in your newsletter you said at the end, like, you could upload it to a photo book website and turn it into a hardcover keepsake.
1: Right.
24: Well, that's where I'm stuck, because I'm overwhelmed by looking for a reputable and safe place to go. And I was hoping you can guide me in that.
1: So how old are the kids, and what's the book about?
24: Well, they're 7 and 5, and I did 2 different books. The older one, who's 7, he's the artist, the paleontologist, and the entomologist, okay?
1: There's a lot of ologists there.
24: Yeah, he wants to be all of that when he grows up. But, and he's been like that since 2 or 3 years old, so hasn't faded from him yet. So I made a storybook about him, and I gave a few pages to Lauren about it just to give her a little idea of how it's coming. And I enjoyed it so much, I thought, okay, I really do want to turn this into a photo book with a, you know, hard copy. I just don't want to print out pages, put it in a binder, and there you go. So, well, I was hoping you can give me some safe and reputable places to go to go do this.
2: Let me ask you a question. You've said safe 2 times. What are you worried about when it comes to...
24: Well, in reading Kim's newsletters for years, it's like, okay, I'm just very leery about going on websites I don't know. And then my information is...
1: Not reputable. They're going to steal a credit card number. You know, do not. The whole drill like that.
2: All right. I didn't know if you wanted to, like, protect the intellectual property. Yeah. Like, this is just a gift.
1: It's just a gift.
24: Okay. So, just a gift, yeah.
1: So here's the deal. Is that Gemini will spit this out. That's the technical term, by the way, as a PDF file. And your places like Shutterstock, and they won't take a PDF file. And so you have to find a place that will do that. Blurb and Lulu will actually let you upload a PDF, and then you can make that as a book. But there is something else. There's those board books, you know, the ones that are fairly indestructible. You know what I'm talking about. So instead of using pages, but the pages of the book are cardboard. So the kids can't really mess them up.
2: Right.
1: There's a website called Pint Size Productions, and they make board books. And so if you're going to make a book for a kid, I would make it a board book.
2: When I did it for my son's birth story, I used Shutterfly. Would you recommend these over a big company like that?
1: Well, Shutterfly Mixbook and the other one, Snapfish, the problem is that they won't take PDF files.
2: Oh, okay. Yeah, that's right. You said that.
1: So you're going to have to take, you're going to do screenshots of every single page.
2: Convert,
1: save it as a JPEG.
2: Like that. Yeah.
1: And that's just a pain in the butt. And who wants to do that?
2: Nobody.
1: All right. Coming up, if you have someone who has memory issues, I have a project that you're definitely going to want to try.
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29: And thousands and thousands. I was talking about how musical memory lives in a part of the brain that Alzheimer touches last. And so what I'd want you to do is to you get a notebook and you write down the songs from when that person was 13 to 25, because those are the songs they're going to remember the most. Wedding song, the one that they would sing in the car, right? 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And basically, you're going to put the headphones on the person and they're going to hear the music, and they may have some moments of clarity.
30: That's so great.
29: It really is. I mean, somebody that you love is really waiting on the other side of a song. I remember my grandmother had Alzheimer's, and she would play, when I would put on Elvis Presley for her, it was like Elvis did not leave the room. I mean, Elvis was there, and she was right there with you. 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
31: Troubled water. San Angelo Bavaro Fox News. Pressure is mounting as Iran insists that the Strait of Hormuz will not fully open until the U.S. agrees to a slew of demands. Tennessee GOP Senator Bill Hagerty on Fox News Sunday.
6: I think the American public are indicating they're ready for a deal to be done, and that deal could be at the end of a military operation as opposed to diplomacy. It's up to the Iranians, but I think we're very close.
31: Fox's Trey Yingst has more from Tel Aviv.
9: While the Middle East waits to see if a new agreement can be reached to reopen the Strait of Hormuz, Iranian officials are making new demands. Iran's Supreme National Security Council issued a fresh statement over the weekend calling on the United States to permanently end the war in the region and compensate Iran for damages before the strait would reopen. This does come as Iran's foreign minister says even if a deal is reached, it doesn't necessarily mean the strait will stay open. Conversations about the strait come as the U.S. naval blockade of Iranian ports remains in effect, costing the regime hundreds of millions of dollars each day. And according to U.S. Central Command, as of August 8th, CENTCOM redirected 53 commercial vessels, disabled two, and boarded two.
31: President Trump says U.S. military action against Tehran has helped stabilize energy markets. But people are still feeling the pinch of those higher gas prices. Industry analyst Trilby Lundberg of the Lundberg Survey weighs in.
13: There's been another rise at the gas pump. Prices are up about 8 cents in the past 2 weeks, and the new price is $4.18.
31: Lundberg does predict gas prices will soon fall because of lower oil costs. Firefighters are gaining ground against the devastating Spokane complex fires in Washington. But strong winds are complicating efforts. The three fires have destroyed hundreds of structures and forced tens of thousands from their homes. 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
31: Tennessee GOP Senator Marsha Blackburn discusses the upcoming race for governor in her state. Here's Fox's Grinnell Scott.
34: No matter what happens November 3rd, Tennessee will soon have its first woman as governor. Senator Marsha Blackburn defeated U.S. Congressman John Rose to advance to the general election. She said on Fox's Sunday Morning Futures she believes she has delivered for Tennessee's people.
35: Whether it is fighting crime and working in Memphis to make it a safer place or working on technology, protecting kids, protecting parents.
34: Blackburn mentioned Memphis. That's where her Democratic opponent, Jerry Green, serves on the city council. Green hopes to become Tennessee's first Democratic governor since 2011. Grinnell Scott, Fox News.
31: WNBA Commissioner Kathy Engelbert, along with team presidents and general managers, will take up the highly debated issue of transgender participation policies this week. Fox's Natalie Chuck reports.
36: Tensions continue rising so much, the league will now have a task force discuss this issue. According to the Associated Press, the WNBA commissioner, Kathy Engelbert, sent a memo to teams on Friday addressing the ongoing controversy. In it, Engelbert reportedly wrote that the league will, quote, always approach this topic thoughtfully, respectfully, and in alignment with the longstanding values of our league. It goes on to say, preserving the integrity of our game and ensuring fair competition will always remain among the league's highest priority. Now, it's been weeks since Sophie Cunningham initially made those comments to ESPN, saying she wants to protect young girls in locker rooms and from playing against biological men.
31: This comes as ex-NBA player and GOP Senate hopeful Royce White is set to declare for the WNBA draft as transgender. I'm Angelo Bavaro, and this is Fox News.
15: The
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1: Temperatures are building into the upper 80s and low 90s, but we're continuing to see those scattered showers and storm chances through the afternoon and evening. Strong to severe weather is possible, with the main impacts being gusty winds and a chance for localized flooding as downpours are possible. We'll continue to see the heat and rain next week. From the WVLT First Alert Weather Center, I'm meteorologist Megan Desmal.
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29: So I guess I'm pretty boring.
4: Yep.
29: You don't have to like jump at it.
4: And bad at telling jokes. What were you saying?
29: But I am pretty.
4: Yeah, that's true. All right, fine.
29: Just, you know, got to give me one thing there. The reason why I bring this up is that new survey just came out this past week about how people are using Gemini. And they're typing in some weird questions.
4: Oh, you're just using it for business
29: purposes.
4: You're not having any fun.
29: No. Like, somebody said, pretend I'm a glass of water. Tell me what how do I feel?
4: that's not fun.
29: And Gemini coached the glass of water through its final moments.
4: Oh, no. Did it get spilled?
29: Saying goodbye at the end.
4: It's so hard to say goodbye.
29: Also said, don't spill it. And people are saying, like, pretend to be a fork. Pretend to be a chicken.
4: Inanimate objects?
29: Yes.
4: What are you gaining? Is this for entertainment purposes? Like, I'm bored, so I'm just going to run through this? Because I've only used AI chatbots for productivity purposes.
29: Yeah, I don't understand. Like, one guy wrote in or is telling Gemini, pretend you're a newborn baby.
4: Okay.
29: And, like, what are we supposed to do with that?
4: I don't know. What are you going to do with the information you've garnered from it?
29: I mean, I don't understand.
4: Gemini go poo-poo.
29: Yeah, it did.
4: Oh, no.
29: Yeah. We have some more strange ones to tell you about. But first, let's talk about Carbonite. 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All right, here are some of the other weird ones. The newborn one that said, I was just born. And then Gemini actually said, since you're typing this, you must be a very smart baby.
4: Oh, super smart.
29: Someone pretended to be a chicken walking past KFC.
4: And the emotional struggle that it went through.
29: And Gemini says, it's not safe for a chicken.
4: It's not.
29: Near KFC.
4: Gemini, finally, no hallucinations. The AI chatbot was right.
29: It said, you might become someone's lunch, get chased, or end up in a bucket.
4: Is this for social media purposes? People are trying to get responses for videos?
29: I don't understand. This is something that never even crossed my mind to even consider doing this with AI.
4: I understand if you're doing it for entertainment purposes. That just isn't entertaining to me.
29: Okay, but meanwhile, all these stupid questions just cost 30,000 gallons of water.
4: Okay? There's crops across the entire west coast of Ireland that are going to die because you want to know what it's like to be a chicken walking in front of KFC.
29: We can tell you that's a bad thing.
4: Yeah, I got it.
29: Not good. And on that happy note, welcome to the nation's largest, best, award-winning show about all things digital. I'm America's beloved digital goddess, Kim Komando, of course. And joining me is Andrew Babinski, and we're going to start with math.
4: Okay.
29: Okay. Are you? You're not good at math at all.
4: No, I'm very good at math.
29: Are you?
4: Yeah. I mean, not when we get to the higher levels like trigonometry.
29: Oh no.
4: Yeah, you lose me there. But basic algebra, yeah, I'm good.
29: Well, if you have a math skill, or you're raising a kid who has math skills, is that this year's brightest grads are caught in a bidding war because you have the AI giants on one side. This is amazing. And the world's most elite investment firms on the other side. And the starting salary, are you sitting down?
4: Mm-hmm.
29: $1 million.
4: Just for math nerds?
29: Signing bonuses on top of that, fresh out of school in their 20s.
4: Hold on. Why aren't they getting the AI to do all of the math?
29: They need what's called quants. Q-U-A-N.
4: Can you say that on the radio?
29: Quants. Q-U-A-N-Ts. That's okay. What they're called. For quantitative, and the job is in, let's see, deep mathematics, statistics, algorithms, and AI computer models. You have to teach AI something that it's lousy at, and that's using math to make smart investment and trading decisions. Because it's not just math. You have to analyze past, future, things like that. And so apparently AI is really crappy at this.
4: So there's a lot of products out there that actually sell themselves on social media as download this app and you can basically predict the future of the financial markets. And what you're telling me is that that's all
29: work.
4: Bullpucky?
29: Yes, quants. And so if you have a kid who's good at math, tell them about quants.
4: All right, I will.
29: You quants. Because math nerds, it's starting to add up.
4: Oh.
29: All right. So we are in a big hiring position here at the show. I mean, we have openings we don't even have posted.
4: Okay.
29: And so in order to help with the recruiting is that I hired a friend of mine, Joanna.
4: Mm-hmm.
29: And she's having a heck of a time. She's very frustrated.
4: Because?
29: Well, like, let me give you an example. There was one person that she was looking at, we were looking at hiring, looked really great on paper. And she had the Zoom call set up for 5:30. And at 5:27, she texted this person and said, whenever you're ready, if you want to start the interview sooner, I'm here. And the person texted back and said, it's 5:27. I'm not supposed to be there till 5:30.
4: Okay.
29: Okay.
4: That's rough.
29: Okay. I had someone that I interviewed that brought their mother with them.
4: I don't know which one's rougher. Being a jerk about being asked to be 3 minutes early or bringing your mommy to an interview.
29: We're talking about Gen Zers. And then they're also joining formal interviews from their beds, their cars, sidewalks. So if you have a Gen Zer who has grown up around social media and FaceTime is second nature, and they're looking for a job, you just might want to talk to them about, like, you know, etiquette.
4: Right.
29: And
4: do you think they'll grow out of it?
29: I don't know.
4: Do you think it's going to be the same problem with someone trying to hire a 40-year-old 20 years from now?
29: Probably. And, you know, and if you're tempted to bring mommy to the interview,
4: yeah.
29: That's a bad thing.
4: Yeah.
29: It's
4: but they don't see it that way. And a lot of companies that are run by Gen Zers, right, because this company, you're not a Gen Zer.
29: Exactly.
4: If this company was run by someone of their age range and they said, hey, you want to jump on, it's 27, and the person responds with, hey, I'm not supposed to be there till 5:30, does that hiring person go, oh, they're right. Oh, I shouldn't have reached out so early.
29: You know what? You have a point. I'm going to give you that.
4: Okay.
29: Don't you agree?
4: Yeah, that's why I made the point.
29: Yeah. I mean, I think there is a generational thing of expectations. And that's where AI can help too. Because you can tell AI, here's the job description. Here's my resume. Give me 5 questions. Pretend that I'm in the interview. Mm-hmm. What can I do to help close this deal? And where we are right now because of AI is that we're giving people tests.
4: To see if?
29: They have the qualifications without using AI.
4: Gotcha.
29: And I'd say maybe I am old school, but I like a thank you. I mean, if I'm going to spend 45 minutes with you interviewing you, I like to get an email back saying, because my time's valuable.
4: Is that a deal breaker?
29: Not necessarily, but when I get a thank you, it means more.
4: Okay.
29: It'll actually mean more.
4: I thank you for doing this segment with me.
29: Doesn't mean that you're hired. Oh, wait, you already are. All right. So imagine that you're in an airplane. There are no windows, but instead of windows, you have HD screens all on the side that are simulating what's actually outside.
4: Why?
29: Save weight.
4: Okay.
29: And also, engineering-wise, it may be probably more streamlined.
4: Just don't have the windows. I don't need the screens to simulate it.
29: So would that bother you? I like seeing outside.
4: I mean, I don't fly, I fly coach when I fly. And most people...
29: What's coach?
4: Well, it's in the back of the plane, near the bathrooms. And most people, I would say 99%, put the windows down anyway. They want it dark to watch their show. They want it dark to take a nap. We don't utilize the windows in a plane anyway.
29: Well, it will boost efficiency for fuel by 60%. That's the actual number.
4: Let's do it then.
29: I don't know. I like looking out the window. I like to see where we're at. I like to see how far we are from the ground.
4: Okay, but if there's an HD screen there simulating it, you're looking at nothing. You're looking at an image that's not reality.
29: That's why I look to see. I like to see real stuff. So I want to see the ground.
4: You wouldn't want the HD screen.
29: I would not.
4: So if I made you choose HD screen or no window at all.
29: Oh, wow. That's a tough one. I'd probably take the no window because the HD screen's not real anyway.
4: Yeah, it's just a video.
29: It doesn't matter. Do you know once I wrote a sitcom about airplanes?
4: Of course they do. You sold it to ABC and it ran for 15 years on TV. No, I didn't know you wrote a sitcom.
29: It never took off.
4: No, okay. Sorry I ruined the joke.
29: The pilot was terrible.
4: Just like if it had writing like that, I don't know how it didn't make it on TV.
29: Well, now that we are on a big station in Los Angeles, all these people are just writing me saying, can we watch you to come be at our improv?
4: All these people?
29: Just letters after emails and DMs and it's just amazing.
4: We're going to lose her to the world of comedy, folks.
29: Hey, business owners ask me this all the time. 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
1: Right, yeah, I had to Google how to do that on a dating app because I'm 41 and didn't know how to do that.
2: That's cute. Okay. And then once you did this, you started seeing guys in Paris.
1: Yeah, you know, initially, like I said, I did kind of approach it like anthropological, probably to like shield my heart in a way, you know, but I was like, oh, I'll go to London first. So I was there for some days. And then I said, no, this project needs to be having other cities and other locations, and we're going to change it every 3 weeks, you know. So then I got to Paris, and then, of course, I met love.
3: Now, when these guys are seeing your profile, it's showing you them that you're just a couple of miles away, when in reality, you're on the other side of the planet.
1: I know. It was super deceptive. However, to mitigate that, I did do one of these voice prompts that they have you do on Hinge. And I said, hi, my name is Sarah. I've manually changed my location because I've always thought that love was more abroad for me. And like, before you match with me, you should know that I live in the United States. So they did know that part. They didn't know my little love project on the side where I was recording the notes and screenshotting and, you know, writing up my report about modern dating. But they did know that I was in the United States.
2: And so this guy matches with you, right?
1: Yes.
2: And so then it just proceeds like the normal thing going back and forth?
3: What was the first date like?
1: Yeah, I mean, there's the conversations that happen in the app first, of course,
3: right.
1: And then it kind of progresses. And, you know, usually one person says, hey, do you want to go on text or WhatsApp? And in our case, it was WhatsApp. And so we moved to WhatsApp, and then quickly it was, let's get on a phone call. You know, we're both of a 40s vintage, so we like a phone call. And so I think maybe our first official date was a phone call, if we could call it that. And then from there was some video dates and some video talking. And then we decided to meet in a neutral place, which was New York City. He has some ties here, and I do too. I'm from New York. And so, yeah, that was our first official time meeting in April.
2: And then was he everything you expected?
1: I think, and like more. And more. And it's so weird for me to say that, because if you know me, I am like a very jaded person with love and very cynical, and it sounds terrible. And even when I describe the story, it sounds like something out of a rom-com. It sounds like
2: it does.
1: And it's my life. Like, it's actually my life. And if I sound shocked, I am.
3: So this is a Hallmark Christmas movie.
2: I was just going to say, this is a Hallmark Christmas movie. So are you moving to Paris?
1: I am. So we're in the beginning phases of that. I've been applying for jobs. The next step is figuring out which visa would best be suited for me to apply for. And then from there, hopefully making the phase of living, you know, partially in the U.S. during the transition, partially over there, and then making the full move. I would love by spring or summer. Yeah.
2: So if you can't find love in the United States, you'd go to Paris. Can I tell you guys something? And I know we're going to go over in time, but this is a great story.
3: Okay.
2: So, Sarah, you know, I have a son, right? And,
1: yes.
2: And he's in his early 20s. And he went to Paris. Mm-hmm. And with two friends of his. Now, when he told me the story, I was like, I was actually like kind of floored that he thought of this. Then again, as my husband said, he's your son.
3: Okay.
2: So before he went to Paris, he looked up the top modeling agencies in Paris and then found certain women that he was attracted to. And he DM'd them on Instagram to say, hey, you know, I'm Ian. I'm going to be in Paris for a few days. Do you want to meet for coffee? So he had like three or four supermodels lined up before he got off the plane.
3: That's not bad.
2: And he met one, had coffee. They walked Paris for 8 hours, and he's in love.
3: Oh, that's so sweet. Are you going to lose him to Paris too?
2: Well, I told him, I said, you know, I want you to remember, you are an American citizen. That's what I'm saying. And let me tell you.
1: I was going to say congratulations to him, but I think it speaks to, you just do something kind of unhinged, and then it kind of works out, and it's like, that's great, you know? And then other people can do that blueprint. They can start DMing models in Paris.
3: He can start a trend.
2: Yes, he can. And I'll tell you, she's beautiful.
3: Well, she-

0: She's a model.
1: Yes.
0: I would hope. Otherwise, she'd be unqualified for her job.
1: And she's doing some major brands.
0: Oh, that's really cool.
1: I don't
0: want to
1: talk about the brands, but she's doing some major brands. So, just one last question, sir. How is he different than any guy that you met in the United States?
2: I felt like there was a level of, first, I just noticed politeness, like pleasantries that just, I feel like, are kind of lost. And again, it could be because I'm old. And so I'm really into, you know, having certain pleasantries and politeness and etiquette, you know, when you first meet someone. And so that is something that he had. And then two, he made this playlist. We both love 90s R&B and hip hop. And when he was making his categories of playlists, he put them in categories. I was like, that is a level of care that I do not think in a long time. Like, you categorize each one? He's like, these are dance ones. These are sing-alongs. Like, what? And so I said, this is the one. You know, like, this is the person I need to be with. And, you know, he's like that with laundry. So that's good, too.
1: You know what? That's awesome. And that's not far from what Ian said, too. He said that she is very polite, and unlike a lot of young women that he may have met in California, mm-hmm. in Southern California, that she is not like, you know, how much money do you have?
0: Sure.
1: And what kind of car do you have? And that he said that's just not even in her world.
0: Look at her, a couple of Americans stealing all the available people in Paris.
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5: 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Let's see, Ken in Springdale, Arkansas. Hello there, Ken. Welcome. Glad to have you with us. What's on your mind today?
6: Okay, so I kind of recently retired my job, but I went back part-time. One of the reasons I retired is because I wanted to go on a mission trip with my church to Alaska, and we went to one of our missionaries in Juneau. Then we went on to Admiralty Island to work with a native group there, and I am a ventriloquist, so I used my ventriloquial talents there.
5: Whoa. 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
5: So what can we help you with?
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7: Yeah, don't Google search that.
5: No, we don't want to. Well, you know, there's a place called OutSchool, and that's where you could actually design your own classes for whatever skill that you have.
7: And he could teach ventriloquy. How do you say that? How would you say it? 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There we go. I got it.
5: Say that again?
7: No.
5: Can you spell it?
7: Nope.
5: Not at all. 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All right, I don't know if you heard about this, but Gemini and ChatGPT, they can now work to find you a house.
7: Okay.
5: They're actually integrated with Zillow.
7: Oh, cool.
5: So you can say, give me 2 bedrooms under $2,500 a month, plain English, you know, and then you can actually book a tour within just a few minutes. 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
7: You can just use your chatbot.
5: Exactly. Setup takes just a minute, and we have the walkthrough and the exact prompt over at commando.com. Let's see, still to come, we're going to talk about some texts that you may get from your school, your kids' school, that are just not legit here on the Kim Commando Show. 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
5: 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Let's see. Mary in Chicago, Illinois. Hi there, Mary.
15: Hi. Hi, Kim. Thanks for having me.
5: You betcha. So what's going on?
15: I'm looking for advice. I have an adult son who has been involved in a romance scam for almost 2 years now. And, you know, I've listened to your show and heard about the guys who call and recognize that they've been scammed and they get out of it. But I seem to have a son who is not interested in acknowledging that he is being scammed.
5: How much has he lost so far?
15: That I know of, probably about $250,000.
7: What?
5: Wow. And who does he think he's involved with?
15: He thinks he's involved with a female musician of a popular band in Mexico.
7: Okay.
5: And has he video chatted with her, or is this just going back and forth? Is she sending him videos like, I love you and I miss you, and has she needed the money for a tour, or is she sick, or what's the drill?
15: There have been all kinds of things that have happened. She feigns to be miserable with her life and what she's doing and just wants out of it. So there's been money to bring her to his house because money that she makes is not hers per se. It belongs to the band. There has been, at one point, she got him involved in Bitcoin.
5: Oh, geez.
15: There have been, you know, since I can't come to you, can you come on tour with me? Please give me money for all your airfare and your lodging. It's pretty much been one thing after another. And early on in all of this, I actually contacted the manager of the real band,
5: mm-hmm.
15: And told him what was going on. And he sent me a lovely email response that said, I'm sorry, your son is being scammed. And even despite showing him that,
5: he doesn't believe you.
15: No, he doesn't believe me. He, instead of listening to me, he went and contacted his scammer, who had, you know, the most perfectly logical explanation as to why the manager would write that, because she's in a contract and he doesn't want to let her out, and he's, you know, just a mean guy.
5: This has obviously hurt your relationship with your son.
15: Oh, yes, indeed it has. We go through periods where he's not talking to me at all, so I don't know what's going on. But I do hear from other people, which is the only way I know what's going on. And I just, at this point, I mean, he is an adult. It's not like I can tell him, you know, it's not like he's 10 and I can tell him what to do. But I'm wondering, you know, if he's not interested in ending this, are there any steps that I can take to protect him? Or, I don't know, sometimes I worry about needing to protect me and all of this.
5: Right, yeah. It's really hard because you're caught in a very precarious position.
7: Right.
5: I mean, you know, he's gone as far as him being in love with this woman and giving, I mean, even if you were to say, like, do you video chat with her? Have you ever met her? You're questioning whether or not this is legit, and he may be embarrassed to say that it's not, because, and maybe he truly believes, maybe he's delusional because he believes it, right? I mean,
15: yeah, it's hard to say.
5: And so what you can do is, I don't know if you can get him to a therapist. I don't know what his mental state is, if he would believe that. AARP has a romance scam like helpline that maybe somebody there who's a bona fide counselor could talk to him about this,
15: mm-hmm.
5: and prove to him. If you want, I'll talk to him. I'll call him. I'm not going to call him on the show. I'll talk to him off the air.
15: I'll happily give you his phone number.
5: And yeah, I mean, if you think that'll help, I'm happy to do that.
15: Mm-hmm.
5: And just say, hey, you know, this is who I am. And, you know, I see this a lot, and here are five red flags, and, let's talk it out. You know, let's spend some time and tell me, mm-hmm. you know, show me what you have. Tell me what makes you believe that she's going to leave the band that she's successful with in Mexico to come live with you here in the United States, or bring you on tour with her when she doesn't need you. Right?
15: Mm-hmm.
5: It's kind of harsh.
15: But true.
7: The real test is just have him say, okay, that's fine. You have this romance. Do me a favor, though. Let's try not give her any money
5: and see
7: for
5: if she stays
7: a period of time.
5: That's a good point.
7: Because the minute the money stops, the romance is going to stop.
5: And these are, you know, these romance scammers, these are master manipulators.
7: Absolutely.
5: I don't know if you've ever seen, Mary, that, we, you know, they are living in scam compounds, and they have quotas. And they have to get a certain amount of money from Americans, or else they're going to be punished. They're going to have to do push-ups for 2 hours in the sun, you know, or their families may be hurt. Mary, why don't you give the AARP hotline, romance hotline? We'll send you that phone number or call. See if there's anything that they can offer. And again, if you want me to talk directly to your son, I'm happy to do that. So, Andrew, what was your major accomplishment when you were, say, 12 years old?
7: 12?
5: Yes.
7: Nothing. Not getting in trouble at school.
5: Was that it?
7: Yeah. Not getting grounded by my parents. That was a good week.
5: That was right on. So did you do anything like that was extraordinary in your life? Like, you know, I know when I was 12, I was probably like National Honor Society, mm-hmm. class president, all that other good stuff. Anything for you?
7: I set my alley on fire in my neighborhood.
5: I'm sorry, your what?
7: My alley.
5: Oh, you did? How'd you do that?
7: A kid and I were setting an old radio on fire, and we grabbed it by the cord and thought we put it out by dipping it in the pool. But that didn't put it out. So when we threw it in the garbage can, one big garbage can set on fire, then another big garbage can set on fire. Yeah, I did that.
5: Did you get in trouble?
7: I was an arsonist. No, I didn't get in trouble. Oh. Because the neighbor that was crushing cans by in the house behind us.
5: What a great neighborhood.
7: he saw us do it. And when the fire department asked, he's like, I didn't see anything.
5: I got
7: and
5: nothing.
7: We were like, thank you.
5: Thank you. You want some more cans?
7: He was the greatest.
5: Okay, so we have Manoj Impala with us.
7: Okay.
5: Okay. She's 12 years old, and she is not setting cans on fire in the alley.
7: Missing out.
5: She has developed an AI receptionist. She's written it, and she's here joining us. Hi there, Mana.
16: Hi, Kim. Nice to be here.
5: So I understand that you went to coding camp when you were five. No, I'm just kidding. You went to, how old were you when you learned Python?
16: 9 years old.
5: Oh, so I was close. Okay.
16: Kind of.
7: Now, when you were nine, was this your parents pushing this on you, or is this something you actually had interest in and wanted to do?
16: It was a bit of a mix. Like, I wasn't too interested, but I was interested in technology itself. I found coding a little boring, but my parents still, like, took the time to, like, put me in Python class and camps and stuff. So I, like, grew my confidence, and I started liking coding as well.
7: Okay.
5: And so then you noticed with your dad's business that a lot of the calls were going unanswered. Is that right?
16: Mm-hmm. Yeah, like, the team was small, so they would frequently miss calls and also miss revenue and clients.
5: And so you decided, hey, I can fix that.
16: Mm-hmm, yeah, and I built a basic version of the receptionist.
5: That you call Voxa?
16: Yep.
7: Why Voxa?
16: I don't know. Voxa is actually a Latin term for voice, and I thought it would be pretty suitable. What I didn't realize was that the domain was taken, and there was like a bunch of other Voxas out there. But yeah, I got some. Yeah, that was like basically the origin story of the name. Yeah.
5: I mean, everybody knows that, Android. Oh, it's Latin.
7: I know, but this is for the audience. Of course, I knew what it meant. I was just, you know, you do that sometimes in radio.
5: Oh, I see.
7: I'm not that dumb.
5: Okay. So your dad's using it with success?
16: Yep. He's been using it for a few months now, and yeah, it's going great.
5: And so what are your plans to take Voxa to the next level?
16: Yeah, so right now, after my recent press run with Business Insider and Times of India and stuff, I've gotten a bunch of pilots, so like basically clients on their free trial, and we have like 4 or 5 of those clients right now. So basically the next step, like the focus for me right now, is converting those clients into monthly paying subscribers, and then also getting more clients in like the next few weeks to set up pilots for them and convert them as well.
5: And so how is Voxa different than any other AI receptionist out there?
16: Mm-hmm. Yeah, so like most AI receptionists, like for example RingCentral, they sound like pretty robotic. And the reason why they sound robotic is their latency, because they run on like bigger infrastructure. It takes like more seconds for them to return with a response after you speak. But because I transferred to this infrastructure, this pipeline that I made myself, our latency is like super fast. So the AI returns like the answer to whatever you said faster. And the thing is, because we were like small, lean, it's just me for now, we have like a bunch, like we're super personalized, meaning that if a client comes, I'll like build them special things just for them because I have the time and kind of like the ability to do that because we're small right now. So that's another advantage for clients that join us early. And we also support way more languages than other competitors out there do.
5: Now, Mana, are you sure you're 12? Because you're like speaking like you're
7: definitely
5: 25.
7: She's definitely lying.
16: I'm pretty sure I'm 12. That's what my birth certificate says.
7: She's worried about converting prospects into clients, and I couldn't even pull off a lemonade stand. You're making me feel you're not doing it. I'm just feeling inadequate right now. It has nothing to do with you.
5: Man, I think you're pretty amazing. I think you are. That's really something. I mean, I'm sitting there, I'm listening to you, and I'm talking to you, and I don't know if you're feeling the same way, Andrew, but I'm like, This is like the next Sam Altman.
7: I'm seriously. Okay. Absolutely. Where did you get the voice from for your receptionist?
16: Yeah, so we use like this custom STTNTTS, which means speech to text and text to speech, which is what the AI uses to understand and speak back. So we use this niche kind of thing called Sarvam for our Indian languages, and we use we outsource it like from Google and other providers as well, including OpenAI. So it depends on the client and what tone, what experience they want with the agent.
7: I knew I shouldn't ask that question because I wasn't going to understand the answer.
5: I'm looking at your face and you're like going like, whoa, there were like way too many acronyms in there. This is like, sometimes you have to like speak basic, like we have text and then it goes into voice.
7: Oh, I understand okay, now.
5: There we go. So, Amanda, what do you say to people that want to just, what do you say to people that will tell you, just go outside and play?
16: Yeah, I get like quite a few people like that. And the thing is, lots of people think I'm missing out on my childhood, but that's not true. So I just tell them maybe that would be like a good thing for some other 12-year-old to do, but not for me. That's like not fun and like just like not for me, you know? I like hanging out with friends, playing soccer. I do normal things. I'm not like a robot. But this business, AI, building stuff, that is a passion of mine, and I like doing that, and like that's kind of up to me. So yeah.
5: Well, Amanda, thank you for thanks for telling us all about Voxa and making us all feel like we haven't done anything with our lives.
7: And if you have any other brilliant ideas, come to us before you go to, you know, the media and stuff. Maybe we can be investors.
5: Yeah, there's just, you know, we have this platform we can just launch you right into.
7: I may not have the intelligence to understand what you're saying, but I have some money. I can help out.
5: Not a lot of money. No, I don't know if you've seen his shoes here, but
7: these are on clouds.
5: Like, let me tell you something, man. My father told me this a long time ago when I was about your age. And when I started dating, he said, you know what? You can always tell a man by his shoes.
7: Really?
5: Yeah.
7: And what does this say?
5: It says you're a schlub.
7: Oh, all right. Pretty accurate then. Your dad was right.
5: Hey, Manna, best of luck to you. Keep us posted, okay?
16: Mm-hmm. Yeah, of course. Thank you so much.
7: She's so amazing.
5: She really is. Isn't that just phenomenal that she's been able to do that?
7: Just impressive. I want to push my son now.
5: Your son? I'm going to push in mine. Come on, you're twice her age. Let's go, kid. All right, still to come, we're going to talk about coach scammy texts that are spreading here on the Kim Komando Show. AI is changing the world, and there's no question it's making technology smarter. 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
22: Israel rejects the deal. I'm Carmen Roberts, Fox News. In a rare public break with President Trump, Israeli Prime Minister Netanyahu today rejected the 15-point plan to disarm Hamas and vowed that Israeli forces will not leave Gaza until Hamas gives up its weapons. Last month, President Trump touted that plan as a historic agreement. And as the world waits on a plan to reopen the Strait of Hormuz, Iran is making tough new demands on the U.S. to make that happen.
23: Iran's Supreme National Security Council issued a fresh statement over the weekend calling on the United States to permanently end the war in the region and compensate Iran for damages before the strait would reopen. This does come as Iran's foreign minister says even if a deal is reached, it doesn't necessarily mean the strait will stay open. Conversations about the strait come as the U.S. naval blockade of Iranian ports remains in effect, costing the regime hundreds of millions of dollars each day. And according to U.S. Central Command, as of August 8th, CENTCOM redirected 53 commercial vessels, disabled two and boarded two.
22: Fox's Trey Yangston, Tel Aviv. Progressive politics takes center stage in Wisconsin's governor's race this week.
24: Francesca Hung is barnstorming the state of Wisconsin this weekend. She continues to make the case that her campaign is about permanent affordability, but there have been concerns, including from the Washington Post editorial board, over how she'll be able to fund some of her initiatives. She's also been forced to respond to a lot of previous social media posts, some of which she's walked back, like wanting to cancel Thanksgiving. Regardless, some Democrats have warned against her candidacy.
22: Fox's Madeline Rivera. In addition to Tuesday's primary in Wisconsin, voters also head to the polls that day in Connecticut, Minnesota, Vermont, and Alabama. And a suspected Irish crime boss, Daniel Kinahan, is back in Dublin after being extradited from Dubai. He's accused of being an international drug smuggler and money launderer. 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
22: Annual war games are underway in Taiwan, where China's neighbor is testing new mid-size attack drones.
1: The annual drills are meant to examine Taiwan's readiness amid growing Chinese pressure. China-Taiwan analyst Sung Wen-ti says this year is less about performative displays of firepower and more about improving combat capabilities. Civil preparedness is tested too, like here in the city of Kaohsiung.
2: And just like that, one of the largest cities here in Taiwan coming to a standstill. You can hear the warning sirens going off, basically telling people to get inside and take shelter. It is a drill meant to prepare everyone here on this island for the possibility of an incoming air attack.
1: Taiwan knows its defense can't solely rely on its soldiers. Everyone has a role to play. However, the U.S. is currently stalling on a massive $14 billion arms package to Taiwan.
22: Fox's Jeff Paul in Taipei. The growing controversy over automated surveillance cameras reaches one of America's most famous national parks.
3: New flock cameras have been installed across Yosemite National Park despite mass surveillance concerns. The New York Post and the website dflock.org report that the devices were erected in six Yosemite locations last month. However, Yosemite officials say the cameras are not there to read license plates, but to help control traffic, which can cause massive backups of up to 90 minutes on weekends. More than 117,000 automated license plate readers from Flock Safety are located all across the U.S., with at least 16,000 in California alone. Paul Stevens, Fox News.
22: And the Mustang is getting a major makeover. Ford reportedly plans a four-door, gas-powered version of the iconic sports car, possibly with hybrid power. The Wall Street Journal says it could hit showrooms before the end of the decade, and a major departure for America's iconic muscle car. I'm Carmen Roberts, and this is Fox News.
4: We're continuing to track scattered showers and thunderstorms through the afternoon. Strong to severe weather is possible, with the main impacts being gusty winds and a risk for localized flooding. High temperatures for the day will be in the upper 80s and low 90s. And with that high humidity, it's going to feel much hotter in the mid to upper 90s. From the WVLT First Alert Weather Center, I'm meteorologist Megan Desmal.
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0: Good afternoon. Welcome to State Your Case. I'm George Korda. This is News Talk 98.7, the news and talk of East Tennessee. For those of you who are just joining for the first time, I do this show. I am a political contributor to WATE-TV. I write a column for the Knoxville News Sentinel, a column for City View Magazine, and I do, my day job is a communications company president. I communicate better than I am right now, but I don't want to delay any longer. Let's bring him on here, Congressman Tim Burchett. Tim, thanks you for joining us.
1: For having me.
0: Well, we got about 15 or so minutes with you, so I want to get right to it. What happened at the subcommittee hearing you chair concerning the Smithsonian Institution Museum of American History? Because there has been controversy over Trump being upset that they are at the Smithsonian sort of bad-mouthing America or promoting the left. And it looked like, based on testimony I saw, that there's validity to that. What was your take?
1: Yeah, there's validity to it. There's a report out on it that's lengthy. And we've talked to board members, many of them off the record, not wanting to be recognized. And I always feel like that's kind of gutless, but that's just the way it is. And the lady that heads it up was very arrogant. She delayed at every opportunity. Because you're allowed 5 minutes to ask them questions, and she would delay and delay and delay and never answer questions. And it's clear to me that she was running out the clock because she could. Because once again, Congress is gutless. What they've got to do is talk about that $1 billion that we give them and maybe start talking about cutting it off. And then, you know, they'll hate us for free, I always feel like.
0: Well, what were... There was a particular exchange I read where she talked about she didn't even know what was in the toolkit that her museum was using to promote what were, and I'll share some of them, anti or less than flattering views of America.
1: Yeah. She basically... in the beginning acted like there wasn't one. And then when it was shown that there was one, she acted like she didn't know what they were talking about. She had nothing to do with it. Yet it was something that she had direct control over. So there's a lot of separation between her and the reality of what's going on. I can always remember, you remember my father, who was a World War II veteran. I can remember they were doing a display on the Enola Gay, which was one of the bombers that dropped the bombs on Japan. And it was almost an apologetic thing, and it talked about just how awful it was, and they just totally skipped the barbarism that the Japanese did on the Chinese and the American soldiers and the experimentations. And I mean, it was just a you know, and this was years ago, and it took over a year to get them to fix that and get that right. And to this day, I'm not really sure they got it right. But it's just an ingrained thing in this. And, you know, and if you raise a question, if you're a conservative or just somebody who just wants straight down the middle, you know, you're always labeled. The left is saying, well, what about this is so minor compared to whatever. And then, but no, but that's not in our lane. We were there to talk about the Smithsonian. And I just felt like we were being, she just ran the clock out on us, which she did. I think it exposed to America what we're up against. And maybe at some point we'll get the guts to do something about it. But I doubt it. It'll probably be worse because they realize we're not going to do anything about it.
0: So going forward, and the reason this seems important to me as well, is that we have in the country today this... what I consider to be a rather bizarre interest among a lot of Americans in adopting a socialist form of government, or a socialist-oriented form of government. Now, how does that happen? It happens through ignorance. And it happens in part because from younger ages, kids are being taught, if you ask a lot of American kids now, and there are surveys out to show this, to describe the founding fathers, they do it in negative terms. Oh, they were all white. Oh, they were slave owners. Oh, and they have a less than stellar understanding or knowledge of the Constitution. They don't know about their country, and when you don't know about your country, you're unwilling to defend or support it. And what the Smithsonian's doing seems to be working into that narrative. Now, that's a soliloquy, but you're free to comment.
1: No, I couldn't agree with you more. I think there is we're really missing the boat when it comes to this stuff. You know, my daughter went to a little Christian school here in Knoxville until COVID, and everybody went homeschooling more or less. But she was taught things that I was never even taught about our history, and that I knew just from reading. But I found it very odd that in many of our public schools today, that it's just basically glossed over, or it's just they're more or less shamed with that kind of thing. And so you're exactly right. They bring up all the negatives, and they never bring up the positives. And you know, it's just like in New York right now. There's a lady running for office, and she'll get elected to Congress. And she said she used our American flag. She didn't have a napkin, so she just reached behind it and wiped her hands on it, on the American flag. And I kept thinking, you know, that's that same flag that men and women died fighting under to free the slaves. The same 48-star flag that hangs on my wall that was on my uncle's casket who died fighting the Nazis. That same flag that my dad killed folks in the Pacific for, to defend that beautiful flag. And that's what we're doing. And these people are going to be sworn in as members of Congress, take an oath to uphold the Constitution, which they have sworn during their campaigns to tear down, just because of what they've been brought up to believe. And it is completely foreign to me, and it is foreign to the truth, actually. But it's told enough, and told in so many circles, that you're an idiot if you don't believe the way they do. And I'm afraid it's becoming the norm. And people that stand up and say this is wrong, you're given a label of you're a bigot, or whatever the new adjective is that some think tank has come up with. But you're exactly right, George. And we've got to change it, because these people are going to be running our country very soon. And you don't have to look very far to see where socialism has failed and where it has succeeded. It has never succeeded. It has always failed. I saw somewhere where socialism is usually voted in at the point of an election box, and Marxism or communism is at the point of a gun. But once you get socialism, you're going to get Marxism and communism, and that's exactly what they're pushing for.
0: Well, this, just so people know what we're talking about here, I'm going to read a quick summary of what the Museum of American History director said at the hearing. During a congressional hearing, National Museum of American History director Anthea Hartig faced sharp questioning from lawmakers regarding a reference toolkit used by the institution that labeled objectivity and politeness as traits of white supremacy culture. Hartig testified the museum didn't develop the document and stated she was unfamiliar with that passage, but it's being used in her museum. And she knows it. She's lying.
1: Yeah, she knows everything. I mean, she runs the museum. She makes a very nice salary, more than you or I do, to run that museum. And, again, I've talked to members of the board who have told me that she is probably their least favorite chair that they've ever had, but yet they just keep moving in that direction.
0: They don't want criticism for getting rid of her.
1: No, heck no, they don't. I don't know why they're even on the board if they're not going to stand up. It's I've had to take some pretty strong stands in Congress on leadership, but it was the right thing then, it's the right thing now. I just don't, I'm not afraid of the truth, and apparently these people are, or they're just afraid of any criticism associated with the truth. So now, we're going to end up, keep going down this road if we don't change. We're not going to have much more left time to change either, I'm afraid.
0: I got one more question, and then I know you have to go. We just had an election in Knox County. Betsy Henderson, the Republican, won. Bo Hawk, the Democrat, came a heck of a lot closer than anybody, including me, thought he was going to get. And this was a guy who was, it was publicized highly that 6 years ago he was in Venezuela marching for the workers under Maduro, and he's pictured wearing a hammer and sickle shirt, which is the emblem of communism, and yet he came within a few thousand votes of winning. You were mayor of Knox County. You held that same office. What's your read on what happened here?
1: I think that we are not taking account of what's going on in our own communities. These kids are being educated in publicly educated colleges and universities are coming out and that capitalism is a bad thing and that socialism is the great equalizer. And I think we need to reevaluate what's going on in the classroom. And that we did it right after COVID. Everybody started looking over their kids' shoulders because they were seeing it on their computer, the parents' computer screens. And again, this is where we're at. And this is not by accident. This guy had, he was well funded. And this is in Knoxville, Tennessee, Knox County, Tennessee, actually. But we've seen this all over the country. And when AOC won, she came into Congress the same time I did. They had bankrolled dozens of these candidates all over the country, and they just, in their account, they struck gold with about six or seven of them, which is just unbelievable. And they continue down that path. They're doing it in Florida. They've done it in Texas. They're doing it all over our country. We just got to start paying attention. It's not your granddad's Democrat Party anymore. It's not even Bill Clinton's Democrat Party anymore. They are socialists, and they're coming strong, and they're well-funded. There's people that want to destroy this country, and they are funding them. Some of these one-world government-type billionaires that we see all the time that we all, if you say anything bad about them, you're a racist or whatever, but they're not good people, and they want to destroy our country, and they want to be in control, and this is the way they see it. And they're well on their way to, they've been fairly successful. I saw where across the state it happened in several different communities, and they pick little areas, and they've got a lot of money. They've got a lot of money, and it's and a lot of times it turns out, George, it's our own money through some of these non-NGOs, non-government organizations where we funded, and they've you've got an unelected bureaucrat in Washington, D.C. that moves the money into these. And Elon Musk told me it's probably close to $1 trillion that they've either stolen or misappropriated and put where it doesn't need to be. And that's continuing. And that's why I wrote a letter to the president about stopping all NGOs and starting over with that whole program and just getting it back under control, because it is out of control. It is your tax dollars.
0: Yeah, I was just mentioning to Marcia, my wife, the other day, that a lot of times you have these NGOs. A grant comes up, an NGO is formed, or an NGO that exists runs to get the grant, and then the money goes to the NGO. It pays for the salary of the director, it pays for the staff, it pays for all of their stuff, and then some of it might trickle out to people actually in need. And it's a whole cottage industry, which is another thing that I think you've talked about, and which is obviously very difficult to crack.
1: We've seen 5 to 10% of the money going to where it's allegedly going to, and in those cases, it's not really a viable interest. And the rest goes to overhead or dark money, which flows back into the country, either into the pockets of politicians or into campaigns that we've seen these organizations, People for American Justice. I don't know, I'm making up that name, but you see it at the end of a campaign. They come out with some ugly something that's not proven, but before you can get to the courts and get your lawyers to have the ad pulled down, the damage is already done. It's kind of like in the courtroom when a when an attorney says something, the judge calls them down for it. Well, you can't pull it back out of their ears. And that's exactly what they're doing with this stuff. And we've seen where we think Elon Musk told us that he thought it was going into politicians. I know that might come as a shock to people. The money goes straight to the politicians. And some of them have a wife and probably a girlfriend that works for these agencies. I mean, you're talking about an agency that gets $1 billion or so dollars. I think a $100,000 or $200,000 no-show job is about nothing on their pay chart.
0: All right. Is there anything else really important that you want to bring up before we go?
1: No, I think every vote counts, and Knox County showed it. And I think people.

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7: We're continuing to track scatter showers and thunderstorms through the afternoon and evening with gusty winds and downpours possible. From the WVLT First Alert Weather Center, I'm meteorologist.

0: All right, welcome back to State Your Case. I want to thank Congressman Tim Burchett for joining us at the top of the show. Always nice to have him on. And my guests here in studio, from left to right, that would be your right to left, are Billy Stokes. He's a former Republican operative. special ops guy.
1: Yeah, and I prefer to be remembered as a member of Governor Sunkin's staff.
0: Okay, that too.
1: Yeah.
0: And Chad Tindall, who's been a political man about town for a very long time as well.
2: Well, that's a part of my life that I try to, you know, to kind of push to the side. But I've got better things than I do. But
0: I notice sometimes when people have been in political positions, they tend to disappear from their resumes after a while. Mm. But here's something that shouldn't disappear. 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
3: This has been a paid announcement.
2: Well, hopefully you'll have Jimmy on us at some point in time in the future.
0: Well, he's actually been on in the past when he wasn't running for something.
2: Yep.
0: But the fact is, Matlock Tire Service and Auto Repair is what it is. 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
2: Yep.
0: And
2: Jimmy's been a longtime friend. He's an outstanding man.
0: Well, it's like I tell people, I've told him the story a lot. One day, I had to talk to him about something, and I called him. And he answered the phone. He said, hello. I said, hey, Jimmy, I need to talk to you about something. And he said, well, I can't talk to you right now. I'm outside sweeping up the parking lot. That's attention to detail.
1: Yeah.
0: All right. Now, gentlemen, and I use the term with some reservation.
2: You should.
0: It was a surprising election night in Knox County. We'll get to what you want to talk about, Billy. But I want to talk about this first. Knox County election night. When I, frankly, have perhaps either misread the desire for people to have free stuff or something. But I was surprised at the margin. How about you, Chad?
2: Well, I mean, I certainly was. I mean, it was much closer. And, you know, I mean, Betsy Henderson had a tough primary against Larson J. Larson had a lot of support, but she did win. And the interesting thing to me is, and I think you point this out, Betsy Henderson only won by about 4,000 or 5,000 votes. But if you look at the margin in some other races where Republicans were against Democrats, the margins were much wider. And that's the interesting thing, is like Nick McBride over Stephen Hood, that was a pretty wide margin. The General Sessions seat. So it's not Republicans and Democrats. Somebody made a conscious choice to make that mayor's race closer, which that is interesting.
0: Billy?
1: Well, a couple of things surprised me, especially how close the mayor's race was. I say surprised me, and it disappointed me a little bit. Like what you were talking about earlier, I heard Mr. Hawk say that he was young and dumb when he went to Venezuela. And then a few days later, he said that he was actually there supporting Venezuelan workers, and was kind of, the implication was he was resisting Maduro. Anybody that was alive in 2020 thinks an American activist could go to Venezuela
0: and resist Maduro.
1: And come back home. You know, that just made my blood boil. I mean, he never really came out and admitted what he was doing there. You know, he him and Hogg, and there's just no excuse for that. If you're going to be a socialist or a communist sympathizer, then you don't need to hold office in the United States of America.
2: Well, and at least say so to tell people what choice they have. Make it clear. Don't deny it.
0: Yeah, but then you might, if your goal is to get into office and institute those policies, you'd be defeating your purpose.
2: Well, yes. Honesty sometimes is difficult in politics.
0: But the thing, he was, like you said, Billy, he was 29, almost 30 years old when he said, oh, I was young and dumb.
2: Mm-hmm.
0: Well, that's kind of an old and dumb statement.
2: Well, and it was what, 6 years ago?
0: Yeah.
2: I mean, you know.
0: And it's not like Maduro was some unknown quantity. But here's the thing. This is my theory. Are you sitting down? Yes, you are. Wait a minute. Hey, before I go launch into my theory here, Wayne, do we need to take another break? Are we good? We're good? Hey. Well, we're always good, but...
2: That's Wayne's even, working his magic in the booth.
0: Yeah, that's even better. Here's my theory about it. Because I've actually looked into this a bit. Every year, according to the numbers I've seen, about 1.2 million American students leaves high school, drops out, or quits, just doesn't graduate, drops out. So that's 1.2 million right there. And then on top of that are an unknown number of students who can't read, can't do math, don't know which end of a pen to write with, and can't write beyond that. Give you an example. A few years ago, I was working on a communications project with a board that had a was overseeing the building of a brand new health facility, healthcare center, and it was decided, since one of the board members was a teacher, English teacher, that we'd have an essay contest on some aspect of healthcare to make it and give a small scholarship. The board decided to do this. Well, the entries came in, and I had to read them first. And I, when I went to the board, I said, I have to warn you, before you read these, they are absent grammar. There's almost no continuity of thought. These are not things I would have expected to see from senior level English students. And they all read them and they said, oh my gosh, nobody even wanted to give it, but we had to choose the worst of the best or best of the worst to give this thing away because it had been publicized, the scholarship. And my gut feeling about this is you've got these millions. Think about that. If you got 1.2 million dropouts every year, well, in 10 years, that's 12 million. Plus all the other millions that really can't function in a 21st century economy, you got a lot of people who are willing to buy the Bernie Sanders line. The billionaires are why you don't have any money. The billionaire, he used to criticize millionaires until he became one. Mm. The billionaires are hoarding all their money. And then you've got other people saying the system is stacked against you. You don't have a chance. It's sexism and racism and misogyny and every other kind of thing. So it's not hard to convince people they're victims. Oh, I'm a victim. No wonder I can't get ahead. I didn't study. I don't know how to read very well. I can't do much of anything, but it's not my fault. It's their fault, and those guys are going to take it from them and give it to me. That's my theory.
2: Well, Generation Z is almost 30 years old now. It's hard to imagine because they used to be the really young people, and some of them are young, but they're almost 30 years old now. They're voting, and they have a completely different mentality, work ethic, ideas about government. You know, we stopped teaching civics, and so we don't teach the principles that Congressman Burchett talked about that he was brought up with and that, frankly, I and I'm sure Billy was brought up with. And though that's a challenge that we have as they get more and more voters that are in this class and the people that you talk about, it's extremely difficult to get them to not turn away the free stuff and not and to tell them they're not somehow a victim of all these other people.
1: Before the Carter administration, we had the Department of Health, Education, and Welfare. And that was done away with, reorganized, and you got a federal Department of Education. Mm. And I don't think the statistics show any improvement in American public education since the federal department took over and so many mandates and rules and regulations imposed upon teachers and administrators. And like part of it was, we didn't have school breakfast when I was a kid here in Knoxville, but now they do. And it's a good thing that these kids get fed. I mean, I'm not saying that's not a good thing, but it's another thing for school teachers to do. They have to show up early and monitor the administration of a meal that a lot of kids depend on. But that's not, I can see doing it in conjunction with the schools, but that's more burdens that are non-educational, that and teachers' hands are tied. There's so many things have happened, and kids just can't read anymore. And it's a big problem for so many kids that come out of school, get fifth, sixth grade, they don't know how to read. It's
2: well, and are teachers passing along students, or are they teaching to the TCAPs, or in Tennessee, are they passing them along when they really may not possess the skills to be passed?
0: The numbers show only about a third, 25% to maybe tops 40%, can read at grade level. So there's 60% that can't, but they're moving along.
2: And that's right, and we move them up, and then we move them out to a workforce and or college education that they're not prepared for.
0: In which they can't survive.
2: Yeah.
0: You know, in eighth grade, in Mrs. Ratterman's American History class at Edgewood Junior High School, Merritt Island, Florida, we started every day with this. We, the people of the United States, in order to preserve a more perfect union, establish justice, ensure domestic tranquility, provide for the common defense, and promote the general welfare for ourselves and our posterity, to ordain and establish this Constitution of the United States of America. I still remember it.
1: Yeah.
0: I still remember
1: it. I had to memorize it.
0: I'll bet you there aren't five teachers, history teachers in America doing that today. I'll bet you. And I do this quite a bit. I'll see people complaining, oh, they're not teaching the truth about American history, which means they're not teaching about slavery enough. They're not teaching about, you know, the people who talk about Jim Crow laws. If you ask them, what is a Jim Crow? They couldn't tell you. They don't know. They just know other people have said it was something bad. You could ask them all about those things. They don't know.
1: Well, the people that call us fascist, they don't know what fascists are.
0: But they want... This is the truth. Yeah. Well, I ask them, what are the positives in American history you think ought to be stressed, apart from the civil rights movement? What are the positives? What did the founding fathers do that you think were positive? What are those things? I never get an answer. Mm-hmm. They don't want to say, these are Americans who don't want to say anything positive about American history. It's just stunning.
2: But it's the same thing. We see that division, and when you ask them to say something positive about a Republican officeholder or, frankly, a Democratic officeholder, they won't do that either. There's nothing in it. I'll use the president as an example, and you hate to bring Trump into every discussion, but you couldn't get – I mean, there are some good things that our president has done, but you couldn't get some of his people that don't like him, the Trump haters, as they say, you couldn't convince them that he's done a single thing good. He's the most evil, awful president ever. And they keep repeating that and repeating that without regard. Now, Trump, I mean, he's sometimes his own worst enemy.
0: No! But the devil, you say.
2: Yeah, I think the three around this table would agree with that. But... You can't, but there are some good things that he's done. Yet, you know, you would think, talking to some, that there's none.
0: He could be sitting on a, I wonder if that can be heard.
2: Rain?
0: Can that be heard? Oh, it's just pouring down rain out there. And I can hear it in my headphones.
2: Yeah.
0: I'm so easily distracted. What were we talking about?
2: that might be, you might, the mic might pick those up.
0: No, I mean,
1: to what Chad was saying.
0: Yeah, go ahead.
1: I think there's a general antipathy toward Trump from so many people, especially a lot of the younger people, and when you see these demonstrations, a lot of really elderly people, that carries over. And I think that may have been one reason why the Knox County mayor's race was so close. Anything that might hurt Trump, let's do it. And if you vote for all, you know, a socialist Democrat, you're hurting Trump.
0: That's what I was going to say, that Trump could be sitting on 55-plus approval ratings right now. But there are two things that stop him from doing that. One is the orifice that rests between his nose and his chin. And the other are his thumbs. If you could just implement his policies, but duct tape his mouth and tape his thumbs together and put him in a closet, his approval ratings would climb dramatically.
2: Yep.
0: But, for example, things like Doge. Doge was a good idea. We're spending $7 trillion a year that we don't have. We only have about four and a half, I think. We're spending $7 trillion and you can't cut a dollar anywhere and no program can be cut. But instead of going in, spending 6 months examining it and then explaining to Americans, all right, here's where money's being spent and here's where we think it's being wasted and here's why we think it's being wasted. So Americans could see it, you know, they go in with a power saw and start hacking away. And they gave their enemies the chance to say, oh, look what they're doing. They're hurting this and they're hurting that. But there wasn't any proof on the other side to show that wasn't true.
1: Well, go ahead. USAID, that's a perfect example. Funds got cut for some of the silliest programs you ever heard of, like producing plays in Bolivia to encourage transsexual activities, that sort of thing. And sure, there were some good programs, USAID, but to cut the foolishness out is not a problem, and people ought to recognize that.
2: Well, and I mean, that. But then if I'm putting myself in Trump's place, Trump would tell you that even if he took to the airwaves to explain it in a reasonable way, the media wouldn't report it, or they would report it slanted.
0: United States taxpayers were paying $1.5 million to advance... This is under USAID, to advance diversity and equity and inclusion in Serbia's workplaces. $70,000 for production of a DEI musical in Ireland. $2.5 million for electric vehicles for Vietnam. $47,000 for a transgender opera in Colombia.
1: That's what I was thinking of.
0: $32,000 for a transgender comic book in Peru. $2 million for sex changes in LGBT activism in Guatemala. This is off a government website, administration website. But the point is, what they did was they enabled the people who don't want any cuts anywhere to say, oh, they're going to be killing children, they're going to be starving people, they're going to be doing this. And they hadn't presented really anything to show the alternative. For example, the immigration policy is another thing. Immigration was a big thing that cost Kamala Harris the White House. It was a major issue.
1: Mm-hmm.
0: All right? So you come in, you start off actually going after the really bad guys, and you prove, number one, you've shut the border. Number two, you're getting the bad guys. Then if you want to expand the program, you've got public support for it. Instead... I think Trump realized I got 4 years. I only have so much time. I'm going to do everything I want to do. And if there's a person who can walk into the Oval Office and tell him, Mr. President, that's just wrong, and walk out with their head still on their shoulders, I'd be amazed.
1: Yeah.
0: Another thing I'd be amazed at doing is not taking a break now, because Wayne is about to have a stroke in there. We'll be back after this and state your case.
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0: We're back on State Your Case. I'm George Korda. This is News Talk 97, the news and talk of East Tennessee. My guests are Chad Tindall and Billy Hurley. Billy Hurley.
1: I know Bobby Hurley.
0: Bobby Hurley. He played for Duke.
2: Operation.
1: Yeah, he flopped more than anybody in the history of the game.
0: Okay, Billy, Bobby, whatever you are, whoever you are, thanks for being here. 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
0: Speaking of problems for our country, I started out when the COVID pandemic first hit, watching the daily briefings from the White House. And I was, at the time, thinking, hey, this guy Fauci, he seems to know what he's doing. It's good. We got somebody who is this knowledgeable and this experienced there at a time like this. I felt reassured about that. Then the longer it went on, and the more I saw him saying one thing one day, and then a few days later saying something different, or contradicting something he'd said earlier and never being challenged by the news media, I got more and more skeptical about him until I thought, this guy is a bureaucrat, a consummate bureaucrat who's figured out the way he can stay popular, which was obviously very important to him, was to just be seen as a counter to Trump. And the media would love him. And they did. And now he's been effectively shown to have been deceiving us with what he wrote in his own diary. And the media can't bring themselves to admit it because they're too invested in what they said about him then. What were your opinions of him?
1: Well, for the diary, I thought it's a pretty dumb thing to do to email that from a government computer and let it go everywhere and let Rand Paul get a hold of it. But I agree with pretty much what you said. I remember shutting down our economy was one of the dumbest. You know, people are going to look back and books will be written, and nobody really knew what to do. But you would think our government had a contingency plan for dealing with an epidemic or a pandemic, but apparently not, because you came up with, well, you got to wear a mask everywhere you go. You got to stay 6 feet away from each other. We got to close this business, close that business. I mean, it hurt my business at the time was mediation, and everything went to Zoom. And I don't like Zoom mediations. I just don't like them. I think everything ought to be face to face. Well, I couldn't do that anymore. And I kind of drifted back into practicing law.
0: Well, you know, Sweden did not do what everybody else did. Mm-hmm. They didn't shut down schools. They didn't shut down their economy. And you had all these American experts, and I'm putting that in quotation marks, saying, oh, they're going to kill, oh, their people are going to die. It turns out Sweden came out of that better than anybody, mm-hmm. or as least as well or better than a lot of countries.
1: Well, Florida came out of it less damaged than the rest of us because DeSantis just said, we're not doing it.
0: But everybody who wanted to shut down got support from the talking heads and the media because it was siding with Fauci, who was against Trump. Everything come back to Trump.
2: Well, and he was against Trump. I mean, we have to remember back during in 2020, Trump appointed him to the coronavirus task force. He was part of that big panel that was put in place by Trump that, you know, was supposed to deal with this emergency response. And I go back to the same thing. I don't think we knew what to do, and we assembled these supposedly smart people, and then it just sort of got out of control. I mean, all these recommendations about masks and distancing and other things, it just got out of control.
0: Well, there was a guy who was on the task force with Fauci, who said that reading the diaries, reading what Fauci was saying, was sickening. When he saw what Fauci was saying and doing in private versus what he was saying and doing in public. And I think if you connect all of the dots up together, it leads to an arrow that points directly at this. Joe Biden gave Fauci a 10-year retroactive pardon. Not back to the first Trump administration, not back to the beginning of COVID, not back to the beginning of the first Trump administration, but the last 2 years of the Obama administration. And I was reading something recently that said that, a report on this, that said that coincides with when the National Institute of Health, which Fauci was leading, mm-hmm. began working with the Wuhan laboratory, virology laboratory, in Wuhan, China. And anybody that thinks COVID magically appeared from a bat that somebody ate needs a keeper. It leaked out of a virology lab. Fauci's got a tie to that lab. He got a pardon back to when that tie started. And that's what he was always desperate to conceal. throughout the entire COVID mess and disaster. All right, we'll be back after this. We got to stop for the top of the hour news break. We'll be back after this on State Your Case.
18: Remember, school's back in session, which means the school's own speed limits will be strictly enforced. So slow down or don't and get pulled over by a hidden cop who'll see the baggie of weed you didn't hide very well, and you'll be arrested, handcuffed, fingerprinted, photographed. Oh, and don't forget the body cavity check. It's much better to just slow down. A back-to-school tip from News Talk 98.7 WOKI.
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26: Redirecting the pressure. I'm Angelo Bavaro, Fox News. The White House is planning a pivot away from military action in Iran.
27: President Trump saying in a phone call with Axios, saying instead of increasing military pressure, as we've seen in past weekends, that instead the administration is going to increase economic pressure and wait for that to mount in Iran. The president says that they are semi-negotiating and that they are watching Iranian inflation. It comes as Iran issued new demands, which include wanting the U.S. to lift its naval blockade, pay for Iran war damages, and unfreeze Iranian assets. 75% of Americans say the conflict with Iran has not been worth the cost. That's according to a Marquette Law School poll.
26: Fox's Alex Hogan. The president is calling on Congress to impose tariffs on Iran in a new sanctions bill aimed at Russia and China. This comes as Iran discussed control over the Strait of Hormuz with Oman. War games are underway in Taiwan. Fox's Jeff Paul reports from Taipei.
28: The annual drills are meant to examine Taiwan's readiness amid growing Chinese pressure. China-Taiwan analyst Sung Wen-ti says this year is less about performative displays of firepower and more about improving combat capabilities. Civil preparedness is tested too, like here in the city of Kaohsiung.
29: And just like that, one of the largest cities here in Taiwan coming to a standstill. You can hear the warning sirens going off, basically telling people to get inside and take shelter. It is a drill meant to prepare everyone here on this island for the possibility of an incoming air attack.
28: Taiwan knows its defense can't solely rely on its soldiers. Everyone has a role to play. However, the U.S. is currently stalling on a massive $14 billion arms package to Taiwan.
26: President Trump called the weapons package for Taiwan a very good negotiating chip ahead of his visit to China in May. 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
26: The North American Aerospace Defense Command said F-16 fighter jets intercepted two aircraft near Bedminster, New Jersey today after they reportedly entered temporarily restricted airspace. NORAD aircraft safely escorted the general aviation planes out of that restricted area, according to officials. Temporary flight restrictions were in effect over Bedminster, where President Trump spent time at his golf club. Jury selection begins Monday in the trial of Duane Keefe D. Davis, the man accused of murdering rapper Tupac Shakur in 1996.
7: Prosecutors accused Davis of helping to arrange the drive-by shooting that killed 25-year-old Tupac Shakur near the Las Vegas Strip nearly three decades ago. He's been in jail since late 2023 and has pleaded not guilty. Prosecutors are expected to portray him as the top dog who ordered the hit on Tupac and provided the murder weapon. Tupac's murder had gone cold until prosecutors say Davis started making public statements about his gang ties. Investigators also say Davis co-authored a 2019 memoir where he talked about wanting revenge back in 1996 after Tupac beat up his nephew. That book, along with police and media interviews, are all expected to be key to the prosecution's case.
26: Fox's CB Cotton. Davis claims he was not in Vegas when Tupac was killed. Suj Knight, who was with Tupac that night, is currently serving a 28-year sentence for a 2015 hit-and-run. He's expected to testify at Davis's trial. Sad news from the basketball world. Don Nelson, the second winningest coach in NBA history, has died. Nelson won five champs as a player with the Boston Celtics. Nelson is one of two coaches in NBA history to have at least 250 wins with three different franchises, Milwaukee, Dallas, and Golden State. His death was announced by the Golden State Warriors. No word yet on a cause of death. He was 86. I'm Angelo Bavaro, and this is Fox News.
8: Partly cloudy heading into the overnight hours and starting off your Monday morning with temperatures into the low 70s, taking the kiddos out to the bus stop by the afternoon. Temperatures very warm into the upper 80s to near 90 with another chance to see some more scattered showers and thunderstorms, especially after lunchtime, continuing through sunset. I'm meteorologist Belle Oliver in the WVLT First Alert Weather Center.
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0: Welcome back to the second hour of State Your Case.
1: No, no, not welcome back to. It's either welcome back to State Your Case or welcome to the second hour of State Your Case. I want to be accurate here. So thanks for listening. My name is George Korda. I'm the host. Billy Stokes and Chad Tindall are my guests. And we're talking about lots of stuff. I want to cover this Fauci thing just a little bit more. You're a big motorcycle rider, Billy.
2: Yeah, both of us.
1: Yeah, both of you guys. What do you have?
3: What I ride?
1: Yeah.
3: Harley Davidson Electric Glide.
2: I got a Street Glide.
1: Now, what size engines are those?
3: Big. 1691, I think.
1: A BOE?
3: It's a 103, but I've had the engine built out.
1: It's a BOE.
2: Yeah, I quit. I pretty much stopped riding. I went over the handlebars, quit riding with Chad a couple years ago. And
3: I heard bad noises behind me, and I'm looking in the rearview mirror. Billy was down.
2: I got banged up pretty good.
3: He did. Billy sent me the pictures. He was banged up pretty good.
1: Yeah, well, big BOE, for those who might wondering, is a big old engine.
2: Yeah.
3: Yes.
1: And when we moved to Knoxville, I had a Suzuki 650. Mm-hmm. That's little in comparison. Yeah. But it would go. It would go. Oh. And I sold it. When one day, and I love that bike. It was black with gold trim. It was beautiful. And I think I was waxing the gas tank in my garage one day. And my son, who was then 15, said, "Dad, when I get to be 16, are you going to let me drive the bike when I get my license?" I had it sold within 2 weeks.
2: I had a Honda 500, CB504. That was just the most fun when I was in college. And I had to sell it in law school to pay rent. But, man, that was a fun motorcycle.
1: For a long time, the biggest Japanese bike you could buy was a Honda 450.
2: Mm-hmm.
1: And then they started expanding.
3: Well, I tell people all the time, there's two things. One, I still remember the fun of riding a little Honda dirt bike around my grandmother's farm. And I think that's where I got the bug. But then I also see, if you notice, kids are not wanting bicycles anymore where they have to pedal.
1: Yeah.
3: They want e-bikes. They want electronic bikes. And I see them riding up and down Ebenezer Boulevard in front of your neighborhood. They ride up and down the sidewalk. Any smart person needs to buy some motorcycle stock because all those kids are effectively riding a small motorcycle, and they're going to want another one when they get older.
1: Yeah, I loved it. It's the closest thing to flying you can do on the ground.
2: Uh-huh.
1: And what did you hit that sent you over the handlebars?
2: I'm still not certain what happened, but it was a nasty little collision.
1: Mm-hmm.
2: Or, you know, somebody told me, you know, you'll get hurt riding on a motorcycle. And
1: you'll put your eye out.
2: I've never been hurt riding on a motorcycle. I've been hurt when I was off the motorcycle.
1: Falling off the motorcycle.
2: Yeah, I wasn't on it anymore when I got hurt.
1: When I was, 14, I had my first one. It was a Honda, a little sport Honda. And I had a friend on the back, and it was in Merritt Island, Florida. And we were driving over the bridge to Cocoa, Florida. If you went the other way, you'd wind up in Cocoa Beach a couple of miles the other way. And I don't know why, but I pulled over to the side, and I hit some sand. And the bike leaned over, you know, and I thought, ah, nuts. And then I thought, what is that? I felt something, and I pulled the bike up, and I looked down. The muffler pipe had been laying the one on my leg, and from my knee to my ankle, it was melted.
2: Ugh.
1: Now, it took a moment before I felt anything, but when I felt something, I really felt it.
2: Yeah.
1: And we drove to a nearby...
2: ER?
1: No, snack bar.
2: Mm.
1: And I got ice, and I was holding it above my knee and letting the ice water run down, and it felt okay. But then I'm sitting there the whole time thinking, I'm going to have to drive this thing back. It was awful.
3: I'm surprised you don't still have that the physical mark of that.
1: That's... Well, I can't see it now, but I did for a very long time.
3: I suspect that's right.
1: Because it just melted.
3: You know, the people will tell you, anytime they find out you're riding motorcycles, they'll tell you about how dangerous they are and all of that. And they say, at my funeral, don't say he died.
1: Doing what he loved.
3: He said, no, he didn't. I messed up. Something bad happened. That's not doing what I love.
1: Well, Daniel's on the line. Let's see what Daniel has to say. Daniel, go ahead.
4: A couple of things. You were talking about Bo Hawk earlier.
1: Yeah.
4: He'd been asked a couple of times about who he was there with, and all he would say was the labor movement. He never actually said who he was there with.
1: That's a very good point. But it didn't. Go ahead.
4: Well, the reason that I bring it up is that I suspect we're going to see Mr. Hawk again sometime in the future.
2: Oh, I think he's
3: City of Knoxville mayor.
2: Yeah, I think he wants to follow American canon.
4: Yeah, exactly. That might be an interesting question to actually get maybe an answer to.
1: And I think if he were to say, yeah, if he were to say, you know what, I am a socialist, and I do want to bring socialist policies to our area, I don't think in the city it would hurt him.
2: No.
4: I don't think it would. I think part of the reason you saw the narrow margin, though, between those, I looked at the breakdown, and I noticed that the one group, when he actually had a majority, were the absentee ballots. He actually got slightly over 50% of those, but there weren't that many.
1: It just still amazes me. It really does. Go ahead, Daniel.
4: I don't think it hurt him either, but I think what happened here, and it concerns me a bit, is we've seen enough growth lately that I don't think there are quite as many people in proportion in the county as they are in the city. And I'm expecting that some people are going to see this, and the next thing they're going to want to talk about is metro government again.
3: That won't pass.
1: You know,
3: you got to have the county to vote for that, and county's never going to vote to up their taxes. It just won't happen.
4: Well,
1: go ahead.
4: I agree, but at the same time, look at the margin you just saw. It's got a better chance now if those same people voted tomorrow as it's ever had. I don't like it either. I live in the county.
1: Yeah. What I would do in a metro situation, I would say to anybody who proposes it, show me any government that has gotten bigger, that has gotten more efficient and less costly. And they're not going to be able to do it.
3: Too many people against that. Too many self-interest groups, including firefighters, other people that don't want metro government. Not just the sheriff. There's a whole lot of interest groups that were against it then and would be again.
4: Yes, sir. But at the same time, prior to the election we just had, you wouldn't have believed that someone like Bo Hawk would have gotten 47% of the vote.
3: But maybe we're underestimating the message of Mondami in New York. And, you know, we sit surprised at some of the things that come out of his mouth and those of his administration about the free things, about government-run grocery stores, about taking private property. And maybe we're seeing that on a smaller scale in our little burg of Knoxville, that message of free stuff, that message of socialism, maybe is more appealing even in our local government.
2: Well, it's been fun to watch the mayor of Seattle back up after she said bye-bye to all the rich people that are leaving. They're suffering. Well, Seattle is just an absolute mess, as is New York City, and it'll get worse.
3: Well, Seattle, she promoted all of this. She got elected. She promoted all these programs. And people left. Businesses left, including Starbucks that's moving to Nashville. But we have all of that. She promoted all this. And then once people left, she's $440 million in the hole. Well,
4: exactly.
3: New programs and new money and new spending are great when you're spending other people's money. But if other people ain't there for you to take their money, well, you can't fund your programs.
1: And that's why I think Seattle and New York may wind up being the two best things to happen to the Republican Party in the next 2 to 4 years.
3: It can't happen quick enough.
1: Hey, Daniel, hey, that was a very, very thoughtful call. Thank you very much.
3: Thanks so much.
4: Yes, hey, one other quick thing, sir, about motorcycles.
1: Oh, yeah.
4: I'm 63 years old, and I've come to the conclusion there are two types of motorcycle riders. There are those who have laid down a bike and those who are going to.
1: Yeah, it's pretty much inevitable.
3: Yeah.
1: I only halfway laid mine down, and it did melt my leg. Yeah. Thanks very much for your call. All right, we got to take a break. We'll be back after this on State Your Case.
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1: Welcome back to State Your Case. I'm George Porter. Talk 98.7, the news and talk of East Tennessee. 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
1: Now, I want to wrap up on this Fauci thing, because I don't want to think people are making stuff up. But he got a pardon back to 2014. That's before Trump took office the first time. Now, why might somebody need a 10-year retroactive pardon? Let me read you this. The National Institutes of Health, which he headed, began providing financial support linked to the Wuhan Institute of Virology in 2014. This funding was funneled through a subaward from the New York-based nonprofit EcoHealth Alliance under a grant titled, quote, Understanding the Risk of Bat Coronavirus Emergence, close quote, managed by the National Institute of Allergy and Infectious Diseases, which is under the NIH. And then, if you will look further, if you want to, you know, a lot of people go, what is this gain of function thing? I don't understand this gain of function. And it's a technical term. Gain of function, and I'll read, here's the definition, refers to any genetic change in an organism that gives it a new or enhanced ability, such as studying how viruses evolve. And you got this lab sitting in Wuhan that the National Institute of Health of the United States is funding for research

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1: Somebody new to government. This guy's been in the National Institutes of Health since 1984. He was appointed by Reagan. This guy's been around for a long, long time and an embedded bureaucrat.
2: He was also the highest paid employee of the federal government. He made $480,000 a year. Nobody made more than him. And, Bill, one reason I thought of motorcycles is there was a story that came out during all of that stuff going on. The Sturgis Rally. You ever gone to that?
1: It's going on right now.
3: Didn't get there. It's right now, yeah.
2: All right. It's in South Dakota. It's a big motorcycle rally. Back during COVID, I'm looking at Daily Mail. Dr. Anthony Fauci was blasted for saying he was worried about the Sturgis motorcycle rally as a potential super spreader event, but not mentioning Barack Obama's controversial 60th birthday party, where he had hundreds of people come together. They had pictures. None of them are wearing masks. They're dancing. They're having a party. They're drinking. They're eating. And not a word from Fauci about, well, maybe they shouldn't do that. But we were told we better be careful having maybe we shouldn't have or couldn't have backyard barbecues with our neighbors.
1: And your 7-year-old needs to wear a mask to elementary school.
2: Oh, I had staunch Democrat said children need to be masked. And I said, you're going to put a child in a mask, a 7, 8, 9-year-old in a mask, starting at 7:30 in the morning till 3 in the afternoon. You think that's going to work? It needs to be done. Because he was following Fauci's lead because he hates Trump. Fauci didn't like Trump. Trump didn't like Fauci. Therefore, anything Fauci said was like coming down off Mount Sinai.
3: Yeah.
2: Other than that, I don't have any strong feelings about it.
1: Yeah, I think Fauci referred to Trump in his diary as a true embarrassment. And, you know, I mean, again, what they did, and I understand that we were trying to sort of fix the plane as we were flying, but there was so much behind this that was just not revealed until later. And when we try to make that connection, or when others have tried to make the connection to the lab in China, well, they have to rely on data from China, which China, not strangely, is not forthcoming about providing.
2: Yeah, I reach a frustration level, or I'm trying to think, because you put this stuff in front of people. You put it right in front of them, and you show them exactly the facts. And you show them, this is what happened, this is what was said, this is what the Chinese didn't do, here it is. Yeah, but what about Trump? Trump told people to drink bleach. Trump told people light would kill COVID. Trump told people COVID would just go away. What does that have to do with what Fauci was saying and doing and what China wasn't doing about it? What does that have to do with it? Well, what about Trump?
1: Well, how much do you hear about COVID vaccines now? How much do you hear about COVID, period?
2: You don't.
1: You don't.
2: And you know what? While COVID was still going on, when they let people get together, back together to go to college football games,
3: yeah.
2: I would listen. The announcers would never say anything about COVID.
1: I still go in stores sometimes that they either don't want to spend the money to take up the stickers or what, and I look down and I say, the 6-foot social distancing.
2: Or they've got
1: sort of chuckle.
2: Or they've got the little footprints.
1: Yeah. Oh, no,
2: saying
1: exactly
2: you only
1: right.
2: Can go one way down
1: the
2: aisle.
1: Oh yeah. Yeah. If you went the other way, you didn't care about people. My wife and I travel a good bit. We went to Colorado back during the COVID time. We were hiking out in the national park. And there would be people wearing masks walking on the trail.
2: Let's see. I'm waiting. You know what Daniel's call did? You know what it reminded me of? We're an hour and a half into the show. I haven't given out the phone numbers. I get in.
1: Daniel must be a regular listener.
2: He must be. I appreciate
1: that's
2: that.
1: That's good.
2: Yeah. Well, here they are if you care. If you just want to listen, that's fine, too. 656-8255.

0: 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In a minute, I'm going to move into travel travails. I'm going to do that. Let's get Daniel's call here. Another Daniel. Maybe the same Daniel. I don't know. Let's find out. Go ahead.
1: Hey, it's Dan. Hey, George, it's Dan.
0: Yeah, it's Dan.
2: Hey, Dan.
1: Hey, how you doing?
0: I'm doing great.
1: I was calling to give you my opinion on why the election was so close.
0: You most certainly will. You came close to calling it.
1: Yeah, I did. But here's what I think is happening. One, you have a lot of people who were originally from like the north and up north that came down to Tennessee. And now that Tennessee is getting so much busier and so much more crowded, they're going back to wanting to be Democrat. I mean, because like, I think a lot of people were like out of Fergie, you have a lot of people going along Kingston Pike. Takes forever. So, I mean, I think the growth of our, overgrowth of our local economy, that I also think that I think that you don't have, you know, think you have problems with our Republican leadership at a county level. I mean, you had the convention center having one part of the Republican Party, then you had the Crown Plaza with the other part. I mean, they gotta get unified. And that's another thing. And the other thing I think that happened was, I think a lot of it has to do with people just frustrated. I think the frustration is like paying bills of that nature. I think that's the other thing. So, I mean, that's the issue, I think. But yeah, I know, I did come close to that. And I think the big race that's going to happen, I think it's going to be the congressional race. Because you have Bertie, who's been really great. Politician, he's great at the game. He's going to have some real competition because the person who's a doctor running against, he has a doctorate, he's running against, and I look at her resume is tight. So, I mean, I think that coming into the November election, the big race is going to be the congressional race.
0: Well, Dan, I think it might be... I don't know. I just don't see how anybody can come close to Tim. Hey, thanks for your call. Appreciate it. We got to take a break. We'll be back after this.
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14: Temperatures falling into the low 70s for your Monday morning, near 90 by the afternoon with another chance for more scattered storms. I'm meteorologist Mel Oliver in the WVLT First Alert Weather Center.
0: All right, we're back on State of the Case. I'm George Korda. This is News Talk 98.7, the news and talk of East Tennessee. Chad Tindall and Billy Stokes are my guests. We're talking about a lot of stuff. We've been talking about politics pretty much up to now. I'm kind of tired of it. Are you tired of it? You got anything important and politically you want to talk about?
15: Important in politics? No. If those are the two criteria.
16: I'd mention one thing from Thursday that kind of surprised me.
0: What?
16: And that was Monty Fritz won 5 counties and finished second in 23 others.
0: I think John Rose might well have been the nominee, but for him.
16: Yeah.
15: Well, I mean, but the thing is that I found surprising is that Marsha Blackburn did better state, that did better here, that you would think, I mean, there was a lot of support for Rose here in Knox County. Marsha did better in Knox County than she did statewide. Mm-hmm. And Rose, it wasn't close. I mean, I know that she won a plurality, not a majority, but it wasn't close.
16: No.
0: Yeah, I just think she's going to have a harder time in she's going to win. But the media is going to give her a little rougher time.
16: Oh, yes.
0: Well, in the general
15: media. I'll share with you an interesting number, though. I went and did the math.
0: Want facts. They interfere with the show.
15: In the total votes in Tennessee, Republican votes for governor, 714,000. Democrat votes, 353,000.
0: Uh-huh.
15: How are Democrats going to make up 353,000 votes statewide and elect a Democrat as governor?
0: Mm-hmm. They can't.
15: Exactly.
0: They can't. It can't. It's not mathematically possible.
15: Yeah, I think that's right. And the Democrats did it to themselves, and that's a whole other discussion. But
0: you try to tell people at one point in time, Tennessee was a thoroughly Democratic party.
15: It wasn't that long ago.
0: Yeah,
15: Billy remembers that.
16: Well, Jimmy Nafee was Speaker of the House, and John Mahler was Lieutenant Governor when I served in the Sunquist administration. The Democrats have majorities in both houses, and you learn how to deal with it. But the rural West Tennessee Democrats and the East Tennessee Republicans got along pretty well. They understood things about the same. Now those West Tennessee Democrats are West Tennessee Republicans.
0: Well, they've gotten, and the two greatest things to ever happen to the Republican Party in Tennessee are Bill Clinton and Barack Obama. Those were the catalysts, and you just look back at the numbers, and it's obvious how the it took a lot of work, it took good candidates, but they were the ones who really did drive a lot of the conversion.
15: George W. Bush beat Al Gore was the sitting senator from the state of Tennessee. George W. Bush pounded him in Tennessee. We can't forget Al Gore would have been president if he won his home state.
16: Yep.
15: Florida wouldn't have mattered.
0: And if Al Gore had been elected, global warming would have ended the world in 12 years.
15: We'd have faster internet, too.
0: Well, he did invent it. Now, there was this was on my mind the other night when I was desperately trying to get home from a business trip. I remembered, I'm switching from politics now, ladies and gentlemen. I remember when I was younger and I looked forward to going to the airport, to getting on a plane and flying. So it seemed so miraculous to me that you could get on a plane and in just a matter of hours be across the country or in another part of the world in what used to take months, weeks, days, weeks or months to accomplish. And I remember my first airplane flight. I was so sick, I wound up in the hospital 2 days later. I had a 3-day pass Because in Army basic training, you have a mid-cycle test and an end-of-cycle test. And in the mid-cycle, I'd gotten a perfect score. And there were only about six of us in the company, which is about 140 guys, 150 guys, who got a perfect score. So I got a three-day pass for this. And it was my first time on a jet plane. The tragedy of it was smoking was allowed on the planes at that point. I don't smoke. I've never smoked. My parents both did. I spent my entire childhood looking for a place to breathe. And the guy sitting next to me was in my platoon, and he was a smoker, and he was had one lit up all the way.
15: Well, all the armrests had ashtrays.
0: Yeah.
15: I mean, I'm old enough to remember I had all those have gone out of service now, I think, thankfully. But you still have, for the longest time, even when they banned smoking, you'd still have armrests that had little ashtrays in them.
16: Tennessee Theater had those.
0: Yeah, they had smoking sections in theaters. Yeah, right.
15: Yeah.
0: And it was the first plane flight I ever went on was my dad was with Lockheed, and they transferred him up to Cupertino from L.A. And Cupertino is now Silicon Valley. They had it was the early days of the space program. And then we moved back to L.A., so we had to go back and get a car. And he took me with him on a plane flight, and I had a window seat. And I can still remember seeing the cars on the road down below and being fascinated. What was your first plane flight?
15: First plane flight and I don't remember a whole lot about it, but we went to visit my grandmother's, my uncle. He was stationed in the Air Force in Arizona. And I was probably, gosh, 5, 6 years old, 6, 7 years old, something along in there. We flew to Arizona. I flew with my grandmother. And I don't remember much of anything about it, but yeah, first plane flight. And of course, I remember when I was a little older, we used to wear wears a blazer. Sometimes you'd dress up a little bit. Yeah, of course.
0: What about you?
16: My first flight was from Cincinnati to Oshkosh, Wisconsin, when I was 18 years old. And I remember getting on the plane in Cincinnati, and then that was when you'd sometimes walk out on the runway and walk up the steps.
0: Yeah.
16: And there was a couple of planes being loaded with soldiers heading for Vietnam. And that was just, I always remember seeing those guys stand there, and we'd make eye contact, look at each other, all about the same age. But I had on a necktie. I was 18 years old, and I put on a necktie because I was getting on an airplane. I thought, I'd never been on a plane before, but it was just my impression that you had to dress nice to get on an airplane.
15: Yeah. I mean, I remember when I was 19 or 20, I was a runner for a law firm, and they flew me to Arizona to deliver. I had documents to deliver that it was critical that they be there enough where they would pay me to get on a plane and take them.
0: Wow.
15: And, yeah.
0: I remember being just astounded at the technology on when I got on a plane to fly from Columbia, South Carolina to Frankfurt, Germany when I was in the Army. Mm-hmm. I was being reassigned to the Army and wound up at Army headquarters in Heidelberg. And while we were on that flight, I just thought, this is incredible that we're able to go across an entire ocean in a few hours. When you think back to how people used to have to travel, the guys that got on those early ships to come to the Americas. These things are wooden boats, 90 feet long, and they're out in the Atlantic Ocean. I mean, the courage is just unbelievable.
15: Well, I've taken enough cruises, and when you get away from land and you're in the middle of the ocean, to think that, I mean, there ain't nothing around.
0: It gets bumpy.
15: And you also don't have the sophisticated instruments to figure out where you're going either.
0: Yeah, we can't see the stars. It's cloudy. Okay, I guess we don't know where we're going.
15: Yep.
0: I'm just overwhelmed sometimes with what all that has meant for the world. But being on rough seas, last year in February, my wife and I were on a boat to Antarctica.
16: Oh.
0: And we crossed the Drake Passage. We went from the Falkland Islands to the Drake, across the Drake Passage to Antarctica. And we were crossing at night, and I woke up during the night, And I started to think, all right, if this ship heels over on its left side, how do I get her out of here? And if it heels over on its right side, I think we're dead. And because it, and she woke up. Neither of us knew the other was awake. She thought, just like I did, if this goes any further, we're going to fall out of bed. It's going to throw us out of bed. And it was right exciting there for a while. And you think there were people that did that in these little boat, little wooden sailing ships. Yep. And now we're flying across the ocean in 8, 9, 10 hours to another country.
15: I fly a good bit, but I'm always amazed that this thing can actually get off the ground. But I'm still
0: never sure it is until it is.
15: But I'm still amazed by television that operates by antennas from Sharp's Ridge. So
0: I was sitting next to a guy one time. He was a pilot. We were talking, and we were taking off. And it seemed to me, I've done been at enough takeoffs. Gee, this seems taking a little longer than usual. And then I started to think, is this can't be right? And then I started genuinely get concerned. And then all of a sudden it lifted off. And I turned to him, was that a good takeoff? Was anything wrong? He said, it was a good takeoff and something was wrong. All right, we got to take our final time out. We'll be back after this on State Your Case.
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0: 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I'm George Korda. 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Rick Terry Jewelry Designs is on the southeast corner of the Campbell Station Road, Kingston Pike intersection. 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
0: So what was your most exciting moment on a plane?
15: On a plane?
0: On a plane. Other than that time you saw Raquel Welch get on and sit in first class.
15: I've seen a few. Well, I'll tell you that one of the more memorable things, and you know, occasionally I get a little upgrade or a nice upgrade now, but I remember I mentioned my one of my flights when I was like 19, 20 years old, and I had to fly to Arizona. Well, I was, you know, I mean, I didn't have much experience at all in flying. And when I got back, when I got on the plane to come back east, the gate attendant put me in first class. Hmm. And I didn't know really much what about it. But I soon learned that I liked it because they brought you like the hot little towel. They brought you nicer food. I didn't realize what a special thing that was, but they were so kind because they could tell I was young and they had an empty seat, so they put me up.
0: Well, that was nice of them. What about you?
16: I guess being stranded in Seattle one time, we got to the airport plenty of time, but something happened and we wound up spending 10 or 12 hours in Seattle before we finally got on a flight to Houston and then to Knoxville. We got to Houston, and we were sitting on the plane about to take off, and a pilot announced that we got to wait for a minute. Some passengers that are making a connection, we're going to wait for them for a minute. Turned out it was George Strait and his band flying from Houston back to Nashville. And George Strait, several of his band members sat in first class, but he came back and sat with us, and he was just a couple seats over. And he was just bubbly and friendly and really talkative, really a nice guy. So that was kind of unusual.
0: What was he up to?
16: I don't know.
15: Well, I remember, I also remember sitting in the gate area in Washington, D.C., waiting on a flight. And I looked like right across from me was Lester, the guy from the NBC News guy. Lester Holt,
0: yeah.
15: Oh, yeah. Nicest guy. I mean, you know, spoke to him. He was just super nice guy. You do see a few things here.
0: I was on a flight. There have been four times on a plane that I've thought, ooh, what's going on here? One, we were flying into Knoxville. My wife and I were together, and we were flying into Knoxville, and she said, we're overflying the airport. I said, no, they didn't miss the airport. I looked out, and I said, holy cow, they missed the airport. And it turned out that the pilot comes on, oh, well, we got a little thing up here. The cockpit indicator says our landing gear isn't down, and we think it is. So we're going to do a flyby of the tower and let them take a look. I didn't know a jet plane could fly that slow. And we landed, and when we did, we did a slam. I mean, we hit hard, and I found out later that's to lock the, if they're not locked, that'll lock the landing gear. And we landed okay. Another time, I was at the end of the runway, and they gunned the engine, you know, all right, let's go. And then about 2 seconds later, they pulled it back and said, we got to move over here in a parking area for a few minutes. Good. Another time I took off out of Orlando, Florida, after a maintenance delay. Mm-hmm. You're always really excited to get on a plane that's had a maintenance delay. So anyway, the thing, we take off and we turn north, and I'm looking at the airport out the left side, and the flight attendant comes on the, it's a small plane, CRS 900, you know, one of the smaller Delta jets. And she says, please fasten your seat belts. We're returning to the airport immediately. Straight in. I mean, zip around and straight in. And when we landed, that's an aerobic exercise without getting out of your seat, because your heart rate really does elevate. Yeah, yeah. And he comes on and says, ladies and gentlemen, sorry I couldn't talk to you when We were up there, but we were very busy up here. Good! But he never did explain what was wrong. But we parked it, and they brought another plane, and we finally got out of there. But the most exciting one was I was waiting on a plane, and I noticed while we were sitting at the gate, the lights were dimming. And so the pilot said, we got a little generator problem, and what we're going to do is once we get in the air, it'll be fine.
16: Great!
0: So we get up in the air, heading south toward Florida, Orlando, and the lights kept getting dimmer and dimmer and dimmer. The overhead lights wouldn't come on. There's something right here. And then all the flight attendants were up in the front of the plane talking to each other. And they didn't look happy. And I thought, something ain't right here. And then a few minutes later, the pilot comes on and says, ladies and gentlemen, we are returning to Atlanta. Good! How fast can we get down? Well, we didn't want to get down as fast as we could have gotten down. We wanted to wait till we got to the airport.
16: Yeah.
0: And all the way in, the lights, till they were almost gone. And just before landing, somebody yelled, brace for impact, over the intercom.
16: Yeah.
0: And outside the window, I could see the emergency vehicles coming out. And we got down okay. That was the most exciting. Yeah.
16: Kind of like being in an old pickup truck when the alternators are going bad.
0: Only a lot higher. Only a lot higher.
16: Yeah.
0: But it's better than sitting at home worrying about,
16: oh, yeah,
0: could something happen.
1: Yes.
0: I mean, plane travel is actually pretty safe.
15: Oh, when you consider the millions of people and the millions of miles people fly, it the safety record is truly amazing.
0: I like flying on helicopters. I love, in the Army, I love flying on helicopters. I just do.
15: I've flown on a helicopter once, and the thing that amazed me is that I always felt like that you would feel that sort of weightlessness. Sometimes you get on an airplane where they slow the engine down. I always felt like you'd feel like that all the time. Mm-hmm. But it's really not that way. You're feeling lifted all the time because that thing's keeping you up.
0: You flew on a helicopter.
16: Oh, several times.
0: What kind of you?
16: Military. When I was in the governor's office, we went to Fort Stewart where the Tennessee National Guard was doing things. And my good buddy Max Haston, that you know, was they were firing artillery and all that stuff, uh-huh, and helping us out. So we took choppers all over from one place to another on the Fort Stewart.
0: I flew in a CH-47 Chinook double rotor chopper from Frankfurt to Normandy, France, and back. Mm. And I flew in Hueys all the time. But the nicest Huey I've ever been in, UH-1H helicopter, there were floods in Chattanooga. This is when I was working as a spokesman for the state. There were floods in Chattanooga, and the governor's press secretary sent me down to work with the media when the governor was coming in to tour Lamar Alexander, and then to be the state spokesperson for the disaster. And I got when the Tennessee National Guard, they had the Adjutant General's Huey there, mm-hmm, for the governor's use. And after he left, you want a tour? Yeah. So I got in. I thought, this is the nicest Huey helicopter I've ever seen. It had really nice seats, not those canvas, strap things that you sit in. Had nice seats. I think they had some refreshments. And I thought, this is how you should fly in a helicopter.
15: Yeah. The two helicopters I've flown in are both Knox County Sheriff's Office helicopters.
0: Are they that nice?
15: No. They were Vietnam surplus that they bought and they maintained. But I flown in the small one and then in a Huey. And we got to fly what we referred to as Vietnam style, and we could sit on the edge with our feet hanging out.
0: Yeah, it didn't. I was in Bavaria, Germany, and these guys were doing nape of the earth flying, which is right down on the deck. That's so you can sneak up. I don't know how you sneak up on anybody in a helicopter. They're loud. But you're right down on the deck, and we're going along, and I'm thinking, gosh, I got to reach my hand out and pull grass up. And all of a sudden, we lifted just a bit and then down. And when we lifted, these telephone wires went underneath us. And I tapped the crew chief on the shoulder. I said, if he's trying to impress me, He's accomplished his goal. Yeah. But it wasn't. I was with a couple of Special Forces guys, and they were doing an exercise down there, and they were being dropped in behind enemy lines. I mean, the other opposing force, to do what Green Berets do, and I was observing them. So they weren't going up for me.
16: Yeah.
0: Hey, are we out? We've hardly gotten started here. Wayne, I want you, you should have more consideration for us. But anyway, thank you, Wayne. And I want to thank whoever you are. Chad Tindall. I do that. Why can't I remember names? And Billy Stokes, not Hurley.
16: Yeah, it's going to be here.
0: I'm George Corden. I can remember that. And we'll be back next Sunday right here at 5 o'clock on State Your Case.
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7: Americans turn against the war. I'm Carmen Roberts, Fox News. As negotiations continue to reopen the Strait of Hormuz and eventually end the war with Iran, a poll shows Americans don't approve of President Trump's war. Fox's Alex Hogan reports.
18: 75% of Americans say the conflict with Iran has not been worth the cost. That's according to a Marquette Law School poll. There's also new economic pressure on the administration after the latest jobs report released this week. July's numbers show 23,000 jobs were cut. National Economic Council Director Kevin Hassett argued he doesn't see this as being set in stone. Gains in previous months had been revised down.
7: This weekend, Iran issued a list of demands to the U.S. before it will agree to reopen the strait. President Trump told Axios he's pivoting away from military action to economic pressure. Meantime, Israeli Prime Minister Benjamin Netanyahu said today that President Trump's new Gaza plan is unacceptable. The prime minister says that Israel will not withdraw from Gaza until Hamas truly disarms. Jury selection begins Monday in the trial for Dwayne Keefe D. Davis. He is the man accused of the 1996 murder of rapper Tupac Shakur.
24: Prosecutors accused Davis of helping to arrange the drive-by shooting that killed 25-year-old Tupac Shakur near the Las Vegas Strip nearly three decades ago. He's been in jail since late 2023 and has pleaded not guilty. Prosecutors are expected to portray him as the top dog who ordered the hit on Tupac and provided the murder weapon. Tupac's murder had gone cold until prosecutors say Davis started making public statements about his gang ties. Investigators also say Davis co-authored a 2019 memoir where he talked about wanting revenge back in 1996 after Tupac beat up his nephew. That book, along with police and media interviews, are all expected to be key to the prosecution's case.
7: Fox's C.B. 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
32: California Governor Gavin Newsom was in Michigan today meeting with United Auto Workers and encouraging them to get out and vote in the upcoming midterm elections. And he said that President Trump is going to get, in his words, kneecapped if Republicans don't maintain power. So he is getting desperate, referring to the president.
33: He's doing everything to rig it, and he's just winding up. You see it on vote by mail. You see what he's trying to do in Fulton County. Not try to do. He took the ballots in Fulton County.
32: Newsom is widely expected to run for the Democratic presidential nomination in 2028. Suspected Irish criminal boss Daniel Kinahan is back in Dublin after being extradited from Dubai. The 49-year-old is accused of running an international drug smuggling and money laundering empire stretching from Ireland to Britain, Spain, and the U.S. Kinahan is expected to appear before Ireland's special criminal court and be held in a high-security prison. He has previously denied laundering money and said he's being scapegoated. The National Fire Center says that 94 large fires are burning in the U.S. And so far this year, wildfires have scorched more than 6 million acres. Spider-Man Brand New Day swung to $144.5 million domestically in a second weekend.
34: You're not going to get away with this.
35: But he might.
34: I didn't know you could get that big.
32: No movie ever has racked up a higher total faster, and it puts the Sony Marvel release on track to become the biggest blockbuster ever after grabbing $1.67 billion worldwide in just 10 days. And this Spider-Man has already passed Toy Story 5 to become this year's biggest movie. Meantime, Christopher Nolan's The Odyssey is having an epic run of its own, crossing $1 billion worldwide, becoming Nolan's biggest hit. The two blockbusters are helping Hollywood swing into the best year since the pandemic. Carmen Roberts, Fox News.
36: Dry heading into the overnight hours with a few passing clouds. We'll see temperatures fall into the low 70s, kicking off your Monday morning drive. Maybe taking the kiddos out to the bus stop. Going to be warm and humid to start the day. We'll eventually warm up into the upper 80s to near 90. Another chance for more scattered storms. I'm meteorologist Belle Oliver in the WVLT First Alert Weather Center.
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39: Ron Ananian. You know, one of the key things a mechanic worries about, you're out on a road test. 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And are you going to make it back to the shop on a problem vehicle that has enough fuel in it? There's enough chance we take with an intermittent, hey, it stalls and it won't restart for a half hour. Let's go diagnose that. Now let's

0: Car Doctor.
1: I've asked the dealership and I've asked a couple of old school mechanics about changing the transmission fluid. And I looked it up and they say Dodge says it's lifetime, but I just don't believe that. Would you recommend a transmission fluid change?
2: I'm a change the trans fluid kind of guy.
0: Welcome to the radio home of Ron and Anian, the Car Doctor. 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
3: But I am here to take your calls at 855-560-9900.
0: And now, here's Ronnie.
3: I'm not sure where to start this with you today. Thanks for being here. You know, one of my jobs as a mechanic is to help the next generation. It just is. But I've always really had that attitude. I don't think of other shops as competitors. I think we all have our strengths and weaknesses. And I think the greatest thing a mechanic can do in the course of his or her day is to help another mechanic, especially the next generation. I think it's our obligation. I really do. I the older I get, the more I sit and I say to myself, you know, I want to impart some wisdom. I'm told I have wisdom. I'm told I've been around a while, and I've got some smart things to say and do and show and be. I had to stop by another shop this week, and when I walked in, Paul, one of the younger mechanics, not a newbie by any stretch, but, you know, maybe he's been doing it 20 years, but you could see he was frustrated. He was putting parking brake shoes on a late model Dodge Ram pickup truck. And Dodge and Ram is the same thing to me, so let's not get hung up on vernacular. Let's, please, no internet trolling. And you can, you know, there's nothing worse than a frustrated mechanic. And do I get frustrated? Sure. Do I get upset? Yeah, I bet I do, because I think I'm still human. And, you know, but one of the things I've learned is that you can get upset and ticked off all you want, and when you recover, when you calm down, you still got to fix the car in front of you. It's still going to be there. So I've tried to get upset less and think more. And I think that's part of the repair process. I think that's something I'm obligated to do. And it's something I try to impart to everyone, not just the younger mechanics. It seems like maybe the younger mechanics or some of the younger mechanics need it more. But it's just something we're supposed to do. You know, and if I can find, and I, there are guys out there, there's guys out there smarter than me, I will sit and listen to them and understand their procedure and process and question why. And that's what makes me a better mechanic. You know, they always say, right, play tennis with someone that's better than you because you'll rise to their level. And I really believe that. That's especially true with auto mechanics, because if you're fixing something in a shop and, you know, the guy next to you is smarter than you, more experienced than you, more wisdom than you, or maybe just his mind mechanically sees the problem clearer, you're going to benefit from that. You know, it's sort of like, why can one person play the guitar better than the other? The guitar is a very strange instrument to me. I don't get it. Seven strings, nine strings, whatever it is. They strum, they do this, they move the left hand, they move the right hand. I've watched people play guitar. It's fascinating. And yet I put a wrench in their hands and they're all thumbs. It's proof of God is what it is, right? Because everybody has their strengths. So Paul's struggling, back to Paul with these parking brake shoes. He's struggling doing these shoes. And I can tell it's been a while by the number of curses coming out of his mouth. It's, you know, it seems like it's, you know, when you get four or five rattling off right after the other, and he's cursing every engineer that ever designed a vehicle, including the ones that designed this one, and why would they make it like this, and I don't understand, and this company, just not a pretty sight. So I looked at him. I came around the corner before I went over to look at the car I was supposed to go look at, and I said, having a problem? And he just looked at me. He didn't press his case. And I said, what's going on? And he said, I can't say it here on radio, blankety, blankety, blankety, blankety truck and these blankety parking brake shoes. Well, let's look at this. I said, these are tough to do. All right. So you're not experiencing anything out of the ordinary. And I think it's important to tell somebody that, right? Right away, we as human beings, you know, there's something we can't do. Oh, my God, what's wrong with me? I'm defective. No, you're not defective. Either you haven't done it before, you're having a bad day because we're all victims of society, right? We're all victims of how we're traumatized by the morning or the afternoon or a trigger, something somebody says that we have to react to. But let's look at this. So I took the parking brake shoes back off, and I left part of it together, and I unhooked the bottom, and I watched what he had done, and I said, why don't we do it this way? And I showed him a different way to get the shoe over the axle and clip it in at the bottom. He'd been there 25 minutes. I did it in 3.5. Start to finish, conversation over. He just looked at me. Wow. And he didn't know what to say. And I said, listen, let me just be honest, all right? I said, you work here. I work over there. it doesn't matter. We're both trying to fix cars for a living. And I've never felt hardship towards another shop. I will gladly help another shop. I don't care. I will explain everything I do and why. And I've had a lot of guys say to me, gee, I never thought of doing it that way. And I've had a lot of guys tell me I'm a jerk. And you know what? God bless. You know what? My truck runs. I know where I'm going. I know what I'm doing at the end of the day. And I don't worry about it. And he said, how did you figure that out? And I said, because I sat here enough times struggling and I've learned how will I take it apart is probably the best way to approach something that I'm either not familiar with or it's my weakness, the things that I struggle with. And, you know, it's that way working on cars. It's that way on life. It's that way being organized on Saturday morning. Do you take out the garbage, make breakfast, then make the bed? Or do you do it in reverse order? Or do you do it in some conglomeration of that? What do you do first? You have to figure it out. It's just like working on a car. It's like life. And he got into it. He got it, right? It made sense to him. And we talked a little bit. And one of the other techs came over in the shop, more or less the shop foreman, if he is that. And he listened and he started watching. He was watching what I did. And he said, huh, I never thought of doing it that way. Yeah, I said, listen, you know, that's not why I'm here. I said, but I'm glad to show you guys something because, you know what, you'll show me something. And you know what, that's how we all learn. And it's the collective think tank. And that's how it has to be. Because, you know, auto repair is very different today. In the 60s, in the 70s, every job was cookie cutter in a sense, right? Cylinder heads came off, cylinder heads went on, engines came in, engines went out. Tune-ups were all the same, points, plugs, condenser. You always had to set the points before you adjusted the timing. You always had to do the base mixture screws before you set the base idle, and then you'd have to go back and do it again. There was always a procedure and a process. Today, everything is so different. And the car, the way you did the car before is so different than the next one. And it could be the same model year, but a slightly different problem, or perhaps a different software version. But the point is, you're always learning. And you have to look at it when you're in a shop, when you're in a production situation, you got to fix the car in front of you. That's what you're being paid to do. Paul looked at me and he said, how do you do that? And I said, you know, Paul, I keep one thing going in the back of my mind all the time. I consider myself a good mechanic. Every once in a while, I get to be a great mechanic. And in my mind, the difference is a good mechanic will fix anything. A great mechanic figures out a better way to do it because I'm tired of getting burned, hurt, hung, you know, bogged down. And it's only a car. I'm not going to get upset about it because I still got to fix it. And I've learned that because I've stood up one time too many going, yeah, okay, it's still here. You know, you come back in on Tuesday morning after that rough Monday and you go, yeah, it's still here. I still got to fix this. So for my mechanics out there, even for my do-it-yourselfers, whoever you are, whatever you're doing, if you can teach somebody next generation, next level up, approach them with caution, approach them with kindness, approach them with a teaching mentality. Because the person you elevate today may come back and elevate you tomorrow. 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Great mechanics figure out better ways to do it. I'm Ron Ananian, the Car Doctor. 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I'll be back right after this.

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0: Whether it's a little red Corvette or a Yugo, you've come to the right place to get that car fixed. Ron and Annie and the Car Doctor, 855-560-9900. Now, back to Ron.
2: Let's see, where should we go? Let's take a ride out to Iowa and talk to Bill. Bill, how are you today, this fine day?
14: Hey, I'm great. I'm listening to your program.
2: Thank you, sir.
14: I've got a few comments that I'm going to make, that I'm 82 and holding. And I was at a car show last summer, and guess what? I won the trophy for the longest owning car because I bought my 38 Chevrolet in 1962.
2: Wow.
14: And I still have it.
2: Wow.
14: And it's in stock condition when you look at it.
2: What made you keep that car so long, Bill?
14: Because I didn't know quite enough to do all the manual work of changing motors and all that. I knew just enough mechanics to get my tit in a ringer.
2: Right, right.
14: And I listened to your program here to start today, and I don't know where we're going, but I'm so proud that I know just enough to keep my 1938 Chevrolet six-cylinder in running condition.
2: Doesn't it?
14: I put a 56 motor in it, and it has the vacuum advance distributor. Can you relate to that?
2: Sure, that was a big deal. I remember when that was a huge deal. It was like they invented water.

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1: It's unreal.
2: You know what?
1: That's the first set of radios I have ever had on this car.
2: You know what gets me, Bill, when I, you know, I'll visit family in
1: yes.
2: Pittsburgh, and, you know, I'll travel, I'll be on the road, and, you know, we'll go down to the Carolinas and the Outer Banks, you know, once a year. And I think about all these distances that we go in cars today, that it's a shame cars go so fast. Because we just get in and we just zoom past all the good stuff. We don't enjoy the ride. We don't enjoy the scenery. And the other side of that is, imagine driving in a 1938 Chevrolet from New Jersey to Pittsburgh, or Iowa to New Jersey, and how long that would take, and all kinds of weather. And now we just do it. You could probably make Iowa to New Jersey in what? A solid day of driving, probably 24 hours behind the wheel?
1: No. I ain't going to do that. I drove this car in 1965. I drove this car to California.
2: How long did it take?
1: Me and another buddy. And we drove her all the way to California on Route 66, come into San Diego on Ponderosa, and camped out at Long Beach with my sister that was teaching school. And it was unimaginable that the enjoyment that we had driving this old car. We just put this 235 six-cylinder in it with dual intake Elderbrock manifold. It's got factory Corvette six-cylinder headers on it. I'm still running that, but I got rid of the dual carburetors because this is before they had flexible fuel lines.
2: Right.
1: And we had to have copper fuel lines. And when you idled this thing and pulled the hood, you wanted to get the fire extinguisher because it was dripping fuel. But the minute you accelerated and took the pressure off, it ran clean.
2: What other old cars have you owned? Do you miss any of them?
1: That's the only car. That was my first car. I still got it, and I'm a farmer, and I have vintage tractors today. And we do vintage tractor rides today at 12 mile an hour on all types of terrain.
2: Right.
1: And that is a mindset beside its own self. Because technology is so advanced today out here, it makes me scared. I'm so content with an old LG phone. I never changed the ignition in my car to electronic ignition. They make it. But no, I haven't changed the points in that sucker for 5 years.
2: Let me ask you something, Bill. You think back. What's the earliest car you remember?
1: My dad had a Model A. He had a 32 Model A sedan. And when we drove it in the wintertime, there was no heater, but you opened a little door to get hot air coming off of the manifold. It was a two-door sedan. And that would have been in the very early middle 40s. And then he went and got him a Ford, like a 46 or 47 Ford with the fast sedan with the curved back. And so that's my memory recall on cars.
2: What's the newest car you've ever purchased?
1: Don't think I've ever purchased a new car. We have a we have a SUV, whatever the wife drives all the time, and I don't even ride it. Hell, I got a 2007 Ford pickup,
2: right?
1: As plain as you can be, two-wheel drive, air conditioning, and everything. And I'm so content. I had to mentally now think about. I've always drove a four-wheel drive pickup in my career, and now I ended up getting a two-wheel drive Ford 2007 with less than 80,000 miles on it.
2: How big's the farm, Bill?
1: Right now, we got 240 acres, but at one time, I was farming 1,000 acres of ground and 180 stock cows.
2: And what do you grow crop?

0: What are you growing out there this year?
1: Corn and beans.
0: Corn, I was going to say.
1: Yeah, corn and beans, and the cow money is unimaginable. It's so high. The cow-calf operation is unimaginable, what's happened to our career in agriculture. And we plowed up all our pastures. We went to farming them, and I still have my home farm at 240 acres that I rent out row crop to one guy, and I rent out the other to pasture and cows. And I'm content as can be. I still are involved in some sort of form of agriculture today.
0: And you've still got your 38 Chevy, which gives you the opportunity to tinker and play and do your thing. And Bill, I tell you, you are one in a million, my friend. It's always good to hear from you, and I enjoy your looks back and how it relates to things mechanical as well as everything else. You be well. Have a great rest of the day, Bill. I'm Ron Anani in the Car Doctor. We'll return right after this.

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1: President Trump issued new executive orders aimed at birthright citizenship. Former CNN anchor Don Lemon is seeking the dismissal of criminal charges, claiming vindictive prosecution. The Pentagon released the fifth batch of UFO files with more documents and videos.
0: Whatever happens next will happen here first.
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0: John Angelo Bavaro. President Trump is planning a pivot away from military action in Iran, according to a new Axios report.
1: Instead, the administration is going to increase economic pressure. The president says that they are semi-negotiating. It comes as Iran issued new demands, which include wanting the U.S. to lift its naval blockade, pay for Iran war damages, and unfreeze Iranian assets.
0: Fox's Alex Hogan. About a dozen locations were hit Saturday night in a Russian attack in Ukraine, killing two people.
2: Several more people were injured in Ukraine's Black Sea port of Odessa after waves of missiles and drones rained down there. For months, President Vladimir Zelensky has pleaded with other countries, especially the U.S., to send Ukraine more Patriot systems that help shoot down ballistic missiles, but they've become scarcer by the Iran war.
0: Fox's Stephanie Bennett. Ukrainian drones killed five people in Russia. 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
3: Temperatures falling into the low 70s for your Monday morning, near 90 by the afternoon, with another chance for more scattered storms. I'm meteorologist Mel Oliver in the WVLT First Alert Weather Center.
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0: the way, who's taking the band on vacation? Tom? Me? You?
1: I'm not taking them anywhere.
0: I'm not taking
1: That's
0: them
1: your
0: anywhere.
1: Job.
0: I don't want them. Have you told them?
1: No.
0: Okay, well, I guess they know now. Yuck. Let's go to John in California. John, how are you today, my friend? What's going on?
2: Hey, Ron. Well, about 5 weeks ago or so, I think I called you about my 2020 Silverado with the 5.3 V8, and I had placed some what I thought was bad gas from my 2003 Silverado that the rats had chewed some holes into the fuel lines into the tank. I'd collected it. It was dripping pretty good. And driving along, it conked out on me, flatbedded into the mechanic. We put on the lift. He dropped the tank to clean it out. That's what we thought it was.
0: Right. This was back up a second, John. This was the car that was it the 2020 that the animals had chewed the fuel line, or it was a different vehicle?
2: Well, it was a 2003 that the animals had chewed the fuel line, but I put that gas into the 2020.
0: Right.
2: And we thought that it had locked up.
0: Right, we thought the gas from the 03 caused the engine in the 20 to lock up.
2: That's right.
0: Okay,
2: that's the thinking.
0: And it was towed. Go ahead.
2: Yeah. So now it's been sitting there, and you know they get to it when they can, type of thing. It's kind of a high volume shop. It's up on a lift, and they started taking it apart to essentially bench the engine, I guess, to see what was going on. All of a sudden, it's unlocked. They go back and forth every once in a while to see if it miraculously would unlock, and it did. So now the question is, where do we go? What they've done is they've taken out the radiator. He said he took off one exhaust manifold. He took off the intake manifold, which would expose the fuel injectors, right? Because it's a GDI.
0: Well, wait, back up a second.
2: Yeah.
0: Did they put a wrench, a socket, and ratchet on the front of the motor and try turning it by hand?
2: Yes, several times, and finally it freed.
0: And finally it freed because it was locked, right?
2: Yeah. We had put a bunch of penetrating oil in the cylinders, Marvel, Mr. Oil, things like that, and finally it's free.
0: When they took the spark plugs out to put whatever they were going to put in cylinders. Did they do all the spark plugs? Did they do some of the spark plugs?
2: All of them.
0: Okay. And no liquid came out?
2: No liquid came out, no.
0: Then the answer is, if your question is what to do next, you're doing one of two things. If you put this together, or when it was more together, did you start it? Were you able to run this?
2: Well, it was a crank nose start, and then they did the fuel tank.
0: It was a no crank, no start.
2: No, it was a crank. You could crank it. And then all of a sudden, after it sat there for about a week while they were waiting for parts, it locked up for some reason. So it never was hot or anything like that. It just locked up after they tried cranking it in the shop.
0: This engine was mechanically locked. They put a ratchet and a breaker bar, or a ratchet and a socket on the front of the motor, and this engine was locked.
2: That's right.
0: Okay, and then it mysteriously unlocked.
2: Yep.
0: I don't buy it. I'm just saying. I just don't buy it, brother. So it's in my mind. Do you think it would run right now?
2: Well, I told him he wants to talk to me on Monday, but I told him, I said, why don't we clean the injectors or somehow have them gone through?
0: No, wait a minute.
2: Yeah.
0: Why don't we just put it together?
2: We can.
0: Why don't we just put it together and see if it runs?
2: We can. Yep. We can.
0: And if it runs and it's quiet, then maybe we can talk about, what possibly failed. The only thing I can think of in this situation is, without getting into, did something happen in the trans cause the engine to lock up? And I've seen that in my career. I've seen bad torque converters. I've seen trans problems create engine problems. I've been down that road. But I'm trying to keep it simple.
2: Yep.
0: Did we have an injector, pee fuel, for lack of a better way to put it, and it just locked the cylinder, hydrostatic lock? Possible.
2: Yeah, possible.
0: You know,
2: that's why I thought about going through them.
0: If well, but will you actually see it? And there's the question, which one do you want to see? Do you want to take them all apart? Or, you know, if you're closer to putting it together and seeing it run, because the only other option is, are you really going to take out all eight injectors and go, I see nothing, they flow good, they're fine, and then put it together?
2: Well, I'm nutty enough to say yes.
0: But wouldn't you be more inclined to take the engine apart the rest of the way?
2: Oof, now you're getting into some heavy-duty
0: labor.
2: And yeah.
0: So don't we want to know if this runs? What if you sure. stop what you're doing, put it together, and it runs and it's got a rod knock?
2: Well, then, yeah, okay, you got a problem.
0: Right,
2: okay.
0: You got a problem. So yeah. So are we, you know, this reminds me of the story Coach Holtz, Lou Holtz, tells in his book. You know Lou Holtz, the coach from Notre Dame?
2: Right.
0: And he tells a story about growing up in Ohio, and him and his buddies, they would swim across the river to the other side to get to Kentucky, and whoever was last would have to walk back and get the car so the others didn't. And him and his buddies, they start out, and he always happy to go and bring this one guy along because he knew he could beat that guy. They get three-quarters of the way across, and the guy's like, I can't make it. I got to turn back. And Colchold says, you know, we're closer to this shore than we are to that shore. Why don't you just keep going? And that's what I'm saying to you. Are you closer? Yeah. Are you closer to getting it started, or are you closer to taking the engine out of the car in terms of man hours? To which direction do you want to go?
2: Yeah, we're closer to getting it started. That's for sure.
0: So if you're closer to getting it to the point where you could start it.
2: Yeah. Okay.
0: The damage is done, right? Okay. Theoretically, whatever happened.
2: Yeah.
0: All right, but yeah. You know the damage is done, and then what I would do is I would look at vitals, fuel trim. Misfire rate. Mm-hmm. I would pay very careful attention to mode 6 data. Mode 6 is going to be the information before the problem happens. All right?
2: Okay.
0: I'd be in the back of my mind, remember this phrase, cars whisper, then they scream. You know, what sort of information can we get from a scan tool? Can we get on the OBD2 side? Can we get on the manufacturer side that will tell us, hey, this cylinder's a problem. Maybe number 7 injector's peeing fuel, and eventually it's gonna create a lock on the cylinder. But if you go to crank it and halfway through trying to crank it and start it, it locks up and it comes to a screech and halt.
2: Well, yeah.
0: Because you've got to think. Go back to the original cause, right? Let's say it was bad fuel. By the way, did the O3 run when you parked it before the animals got to it?
2: Runs fine, yeah. Ran good then. It runs fine now.
0: So theoretically, the fuel that came out of the tank, you only took out of the tank because you didn't want it to drain on the ground.
2: That's correct. Yeah,
0: right. And I'm sure you didn't, you know, this isn't like if the fuel ran out of the tank and there was undercoating and dirt and debris, you didn't put dirty gas in your tank. You're smart.
2: I hope not.
0: Right? You can dial a phone. You possess common sense. Right?
2: Yeah.
0: So I think you're so close. You're so close, John. I say put it together. Be aware, right? You know, you got a 50-50 shot here. So take your gamble. Toss a coin. I say put it together. And if it runs great and runs fine, and you can't prove anything mode 6, you can't prove anything misfired data, you can't prove anything wrong with this engine, which I don't think is going to be the case, I run a couple of bottles of fuel system cleaner through the tank over time. Did we pick up something crummy in the fuel? Did we pick up a sticking injector? Did we cause an injector to stick? And watch it. But I think because when it's not injectors, when you flow the injectors and find out, hey, the injectors flow fine and there's no issues, where do you go next? Then do you put it together? You're closer to the other shore. It's a longer swim back. Let's put it together and see it run. Call me. Let me know. 855-560-9900. I'm Ron Ananni in the Car Doctor. I'll be back right after this.

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0: cruising along this hour. Let's go over to Ed, 11 Honda Pilot. Ed, what happened here?
1: Good afternoon, Ron, and thank you for taking my call.
0: You're welcome, sir.
1: My daughter was driving home from work the other day, and the car just dies in the middle of the road. Long story short, we had it towed to a shop, and the timing belt shredded.
0: Okay.
1: So now we're looking for an engine. Can you recommend a reputable place to purchase an engine?
0: Boy, I'll tell you, it's really... I can, but let me just tell you this. Let me just tell you my thoughts. It's amazing how hard it is to get a replacement engine for a Japanese vehicle, Hondas in particular, unless you're buying it right out of Honda. And if you buy it right out of Honda, I've seen $5,000 to $8,000 for replacement engines. It's crazy. And I've been told that the reason a lot of Hondas don't get rebuilt out in the field is because of the complexity of the cylinder heads alone, the valve train, all sorts of special tooling to, you know, seal the valves, do the valves, repair the heads. You've really got to be doing Hondas or nothing else, I'm told, by a lot of the engine builders. Is that true? Haven't looked at it lately, but that was the original story I used to hear over time.
1: Yeah. Let me ask, how long should a timing belt last? She had it replaced almost 30,000 miles ago.
0: It's not long enough.
1: And it was replaced with OEM Honda parts.
0: Yeah, there's more to this story. Something's not right.
1: The shop that is working on it now claims that whoever did it prior did not do it because he said he can tell that the water pump was not touched. The tensioner was not replaced, but I mean, it's he said,
0: right? Yeah, thing. Right. Is anything seized or bound up or?
1: Well, he put a new belt in it, started it up, and of course, it's making a hell of a clanging noise because
0: right.
1: The valves are hitting the cylinder.
0: Right. Yeah. Well, the valves are hit. Right. The valve it bent the valve.
1: Yeah, they hit the pistons.
0: Right.
1: So.
0: Yep.
1: He shut it right off and says, "You got to get an engine."
0: Have you talked back to the other shop?
1: Well, my daughter sent a picture of the belt and told him, you know, FYI, shouldn't this last longer than 30,000 miles? And he hasn't responded yet, and that was a week ago.
0: Yeah, and how long ago was 30,000 miles? Within a year, 2 years?
1: About a year and a half.
0: You know, it's just not long enough, right? Now, I'm going to say this. I can't say it's workmanship because if the belt, you know, if the belt was put on improperly, it would have failed a lot sooner than a year and a half and 30,000 miles. So the burden of proof comes down to, you know, if he forgot to tighten the tensioner bolt, if he forgot to tighten any bolt, you'd see it in 2 weeks, right?
1: Right.
0: You know, so now the burden of proof is that a replacement? You know, did they replace parts? And, you know, you can tell after 30,000 miles that water pump is going to be shinier aluminum than the rest of the head, than the rest of the block. You know, you may not see it in the belt, but you'll see it in the pump. You'll see it in the tensioners and such. So, you know, how well did she know the other shop? Does she have any recourse? That's a conversation you have to have with this guy. The fact that he hasn't gotten back to you, unfortunately, that might be your answer. There's
1: that's
0: a place
1: that
0: I...
1: That is even worse. The shop is her in-law's best friend.
0: Right, yeah. You know, never do business with friends and family. It just changes. Money changes relationships, it does. So do this real quick. Let me tell you this. So there's a place in New Jersey. I've never used them, but I hear good things about them. I believe it's JDM Engines. Go out and Google search used Honda engines. They deal with Honda, Toyota, some of the major Japanese cars, and they seem to have a pretty good rep. They seem to have quite an inventory. You can call them up and talk to them, and I think you'll find what you're looking for there. And, you know, if they don't have what you want, then wherever you get it from, just ask what's the guarantee and can they verify the mileage and so forth and then work your way backwards from that. I'm sorry to hear it, Ed. I wish you all the best. I'm Ron Ananian, the car doctor. We'll be back right after this.

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13: As a parent, when you send your kid off to school in the morning, you know that they're going to be learning, they're going to be spending time with their friends, but... new study out of UCSF found adolescents are spending an average of 70 minutes of their school day on their phones. Now, some kids will say they need their phones to help with schoolwork, but this study found that they were spending the vast majority of their screen time on TikTok, Instagram, and Snapchat, not really apps that you're going to be turning to for homework help. Now, the study's lead author said, "Don't blame kids for using their phones at school. Teach them how to resist them. Focus on what they'd get by putting them aside rather than what you're taking away. Explain how phones could hurt their academic performance, and also remind them of this. Nothing takes the place of real face-to-face friendships." I'm Dr. Sanjay Gupta, helping you live a better life.

0: Hey, so I want to leave you with these parting thoughts. You know, we were talking about this week in the shop. If you go out to our Facebook page or Instagram, at Ron and Anian, you'll see we posted a video this week of a Toyota presented for repair and service. And the inside of the car has mold in it. And you know, you got to watch the video and understand what it's saying. And where is the obligation of the repair shop? Where is that line? Where is that moment where the shop says, I'm not working on this because it's a hazard. It's a hazard to our health. I got in that car and I drove it from out in front of the shop into the parking lot, and my lungs were burning. It was almost like I was standing in the middle of a forest fire, the way, you know, you smoke inhalation, that burning sensation. I think we've got to face the fact that, you know what, and we need to talk about this from the perspective of there's an obligation on the consumer to present a vehicle in some kind of condition for repair. It's got to have gas in it, right? We talked about that last week. You got to stop bringing cars in on E. You got to stop bringing cars in on E because if you're a chronic drive the car down to E kind of person, you've got to understand, don't be surprised when at 60 or 70,000 miles, way shorter than normal lifespan, your mechanic says, hey, you need a fuel pump because the pump burned up from excessive heat because that's what fuel does. Got to bring a car in with fuel. You got to bring in a car clean enough that somebody could lay on the floor and change a cabin filter or ride around in it without getting a hazard to their health. I'm Ron Nanny and the Car Doctor. The mechanics aren't expensive. They're priceless. See ya.
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3: Exchanging strikes. I'm Angelo Bavaro, Fox News. About a dozen locations were hit Saturday night in a Russian attack in Ukraine, killing two people.
4: Several more people were injured in Ukraine's Black Sea port of Odessa after waves of missiles and drones rained down there. For months, President Vladimir Zelensky has pleaded with other countries, especially the U.S., to send Ukraine more Patriot systems that help shoot down ballistic missiles, but they've become scarcer by the Iran war. Now, he's hoping to secure licenses for Ukraine to manufacture its own. Moscow, though, is taking advantage of this situation by upping their nightly attacks, knowing some strikes won't be intercepted. Meanwhile, Ukrainian drones killed five people and injured two dozen others in Russia's border region of Belgorod. Kyiv continues to target Russian energy infrastructure and oil depots, sparking a fuel crisis there, as well as the country's largest online retailer, Wildberries, has been hit several times.
3: Fox's Stephanie Bennett. The World Health Organization announced one of its warehouses was destroyed on Friday. That's where it was keeping dozens of pallets of medical supplies. New polling says Americans do not approve of the Trump administration's war with Iran, as the latest jobs report fails to impress.
5: 75% of Americans say the conflict with Iran has not been worth the cost. That's according to a Marquette Law School poll. There's also new economic pressure on the administration after the latest jobs report released this week. July's numbers show 23,000 jobs were cut. National Economic Council Director Kevin Hassett argued he doesn't see this as being set in stone. Gains in previous months had been revised down.
3: Fox's Alex Hogan. In a call with Axios, President Trump said he was pivoting away from military action in Iran and towards economic pressure. The war has kept fuel costs elevated, which ripple through the economy. 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